with Film's Festival. Manoa says he hopes audiences leave the theater with a deeper understanding of California's native peoples and the stories that helped shape the state. I'm Jill Freitas.

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2: This is Science Friday. I'm Ira Flato. We're celebrating the nation's 250th, and where better to have that conversation than in Boston, the birthplace of the American Revolution. You may not realize how connected science is to the birth of our country. The founders of our country found the role of science to be so important to our democracy that the founders specifically called for the support and promotion of science all the way up at the top of our Constitution, Article 1. So now if I say Colonial America and science, probably the first name that comes up is Ben. Great, you all get A's. Ben Franklin, yes. Ben was one of America's greatest scientists, even to this day. But Ben wasn't the only one thinking big thoughts, asking big questions. There were plenty of natural philosophers looking at the world in new ways and trying to make sense of how the world worked. I'm here in WBUR's City Space, and joining me is Dr. Robert Allison, professor of history at Suffolk University, is also chair of Revolution 250 and president of the Colonial Society of Massachusetts. Thanks for being here with us.
3: Thanks, Ira. It's great to be here.
2: Okay, let's begin with Franklin. Why not? What made him such a great scientist?
3: Because he was... Actually, the great thing about Franklin for scientists is he wrote things down. He recorded a protocol. Franklin came to Boston. He grew up in Boston. Philadelphia is going to say the revolution began there. We know it began here. We like to say the revolution happened in Massachusetts. They went to Philadelphia to fill out the paperwork. Franklin grew up in Boston, ran away from home when he was 16, went to Philadelphia, and brought to Philadelphia a lot of the things he had learned in Boston. He develops in Philadelphia. But he comes back to Boston in the 1740s, sees Dr. Spence demonstrating this electrical apparatus we can talk about later, and he is fascinated with this, the electrical fluid. He buys the apparatus from Spence, goes to Philadelphia. He and a group of guys get together to experiment with the electrical fluid. And Franklin invented a lot of the words we still use for things involving the electrical fluid. Like, what do you call guys who work with electricity? That's what these guys were. Franklin is experimenting with these things, along with a group of other guys who are doing things. And he writes down the protocols for everything they're doing so they can be replicated. So he takes electricity, which had been a parlor trick, and turns it into a science.
2: And all of this can be verified, right? This is not just mythology. And you said he had a paper trail.
3: He did leave an extensive paper trail. His experiments are being published in Europe, not here, but in Europe, where they're called the Philadelphia experiments, because this guy in Philadelphia, which to Europe was the edge of the universe, was coming up with these things that then people in Europe are replicating, seeing how they work. So Franklin gets honorary degrees in Europe when the famous experiment with electricity and the clouds is published. Immanuel Kant calls Franklin the Prometheus of the modern age. It's really hard to overstate how important Franklin was, and actually much better known as a natural philosopher in Europe than he was in the American colonies.
2: And that was that famous kite flying experiment.
3: That's right, yes. Yeah.
2: And you say the whole story of the kite, he wasn't the first to do that. It was already done in France.
3: So Franklin had written this protocol. In one of his books, it's published in Europe, it says, if you put a sentry box on top of a church steeple and you ran an iron pipe up from that, and you have a guy in the sentry box with a Leyden jar, and Franklin also coined the term Leyden jar for something that a Dr. Muschenbroek had invented in the city of Leyden, He then can collect the electrical fluid if, in fact, the clouds contain electricity. The problem Franklin had in doing this experiment in Philadelphia, there are no church steeples. You know, he grew up in Boston where
2: there are plenty of church
3: steeples. The pastor of Christ Church in Philadelphia, they're building a new church, probably was pleased when Benjamin Franklin came to make a donation and probably was puzzled why Franklin said the steeple should be at least 150 feet tall. So he doesn't do it, but in France there are church steeples, in Germany there are church steeples, in England there are. They're doing this in the summer after Franklin publishes this. And Franklin doesn't know this, that all over Europe they're proving him right, that the clouds do contain the electrical fluid. So he wants to, he doesn't know they've done it, so he wants to see, and this is why he thinks, maybe if I fly a kite. So he and his son William, who is in his 20s, I know the representation we see, in fact, on the Franklin statue in downtown Boston, it's young boy William, but it's actually a 23-year-old guy, and his middle-aged father, who are out there trying to fly a kite.
2: I'm shocked, so to speak. I'm sorry.
3: Yeah. And they're flying the kite. Now, think about it. If you're going to fly a kite when you're a man of a certain age, and it looks like there's going to be a thunderstorm, you're probably not going to tell all of your neighbors, hey, I'm going to try to fly a kite. They're going to think you really are loony. So he doesn't tell anyone this. They go out to fly the kite, and nothing happens. But then they see the bristles on the kite string start to stick out straight. And then they see a spark. He has a key tied with a silk thread to the kite string, and the key starts to glow, and then he holds up his knuckle to it and gets a small shock, and then holds up his Leyden jar, as he says, collected the electrical fluid copiously. So he has proven this to himself. It's already been proven to the scientific world in Europe.
2: So he becomes a celebrity.
3: He does.
2: In Europe, right?
3: Oh, yeah.
2: And Isaac Asimov wrote a book years ago called The Kite That Won the Revolution, because it allowed the French, he was a celebrity in France, and when America was looking for aid.
3: Right. He goes to France because they know him in France. They know his reputation. In fact, even before he goes to France, he goes to Montreal because the Americans are trying to bring Canada into the cause. So they send a couple of guys named Carroll from Maryland, and their advantage is they're Catholic. And New England has been fighting against New France for about 80 years. But they think, okay, we'll send a Catholic priest and his brother, who are members of Congress, along with Franklin, because everyone loves Franklin. So they go on a mission to Montreal. Doesn't work. Then at the end of 1776, when things are going badly for the Americans in the war, they've been kicked out of New York. The war itself seems to be a disaster. Franklin goes off to Europe, to France, with his two grandsons.
2: And the rest is history.
3: The rest is history.
2: Now that we have deified Franklin enough,
3: yes,
2: let's talk about some of the big questions of the times. What were scientists, or were they called scientists back then?
3: No, they were called natural philosophers. In fact, the first real we can have an argument of who was the first. This is probably a group that has lots of candidates for the first. I will say the first professor at Harvard to teach what we call science was a fellow named John Winthrop, who was the Hollis Professor of Mathematics and Natural Philosophy. And Winthrop was one of the real thinkers about this. He was a brilliant math teacher. By the way, he was given tenure at Harvard. He was given a named professorship at Harvard when he was 25 years old.
2: Wow. Just like today.
3: Just right? Like today. Yes, he had a heavier teaching load than a professor has today.
2: And what were Americans doing? There's a famous historian named Silvio Bandini, and he called our early Americans a country of tinkerers and experimenters. Is that what was going on in the States?
3: That is pretty much what was going on. After Winthrop and Franklin, probably the next guy is David Rittenhouse. And Rittenhouse makes a clock. That is, he's a guy who knows how to do that, to work with his hands. And the other guys in Franklin's circle in Philadelphia, and remember, Franklin was a guy who was a printer. So he knew how to set type, and he was always proud of the fact that he could do this very fast. The other guys in his circle are guys who were artisans, or they would call them manufacturers. They build things. So a guy who knows how to make glass jars, and a big facet of making electricity is making glass tubes. So there's someone who is a glassmaker. There's another guy, a watchmaker. Other people who work with their hands are skilled at this, are doing this. You're not going to merchants or the ministry. There are a couple of ministers involved in this. The more learned professions aren't the tinkerers, but they do, like Professor Winthrop, have certain ideas about things. And Winthrop is, I have to say, having read his lectures, which he published at the time, he would have been a very good communicator, because even I can understand what he is saying about how things work.
2: Mm-hmm. Go ahead.
3: No, go on, Ira.
2: I was going to ask about, you talked natural philosophers.
3: Yeah.
2: Does that mean that these amateurs were basically going into the woods and looking at nature and talking about it?
3: They're thinking about why things are working in a certain way. And by the way, this is what you would have called anyone who is a natural philosopher. Sir Isaac Newton or Voltaire is someone we probably don't think of as a natural philosopher. But it is thanks to Voltaire we know how gravity works. What's the famous story about Isaac Newton? How does he discover gravity? Yeah. Voltaire wants to meet Newton. He's in London, but Newton has died. He goes to Newton's estate. Newton's niece shows Voltaire around. This is in, I think, 1727 or so. And the niece says, they're at the apple orchard. My uncle was sitting under that tree. He saw an apple fall. Then he saw the moon rise. And that's how he put together gravity being this force. You know, I've looked at the moon rise now for almost 70 years. I've seen apples fall. I could never put that together. Newton has a mind that could. Voltaire has a sense. This is the way you explain this to those of us who could not understand, those of us who have not read Principia Mathematica, who here has. And in fact, Voltaire's lady friend, the Marquise de Châtelet, does the first translation of the Principia into any other language. So these are natural philosophers. You don't need a college degree to do this.
2: You know, I mentioned before about how the founding fathers decided to put science in the Constitution and way up there at the top. And one of those people was Thomas Jefferson.
3: Yes.
2: Right? And if you go to Monticello and look at Jefferson's house, you can see all the stuff. He's like, he was really prolific as a tinkerer, wasn't he?
3: He was. He definitely loved to tinker with things. Yes, he was always inventing, and he didn't patent things because he thought these should be free use. Anyone who wants to use this. So the clock, other things. Some of them, I mean, he makes what he called a polygraph, so he could make copies of his letters. So he has a pen here, and it's attached to a rod here, and then there's another pen, so he could make copies while he was writing. Because one reason, by the way, we know so much about what Jefferson thought and John Adams thought is they saved everything, and they made copies of everything. They would have loved Xerox machines.
2: Yeah.
3: But so that's... Jefferson has this polygraph, so he can make copies as he is writing. And really fascinated in how things work, the mechanics of things.
2: Yeah. We need to take a quick break, and we'll be back with more on history, science, and early America. Stay with us. This is Science Friday from WNYC Studios.
4: Hi, I'm Dave Thompson. Can you feel it? The excitement in North Dakota is electric. As Medora readies its moment in the national spotlight with the opening of the Theodore Roosevelt Presidential Library on America's 250th birthday. And we at Prairie Public can't wait to cover this historic moment. Listen Saturday, July 4th from 11 a.m. Central, 10 a.m. Mountain to 1 p.m. Central, noon Mountain as we bring you inside the stunning library grounds for the dedication ceremony. It's North Dakota's time to shine. 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
5: My interest in the blues sprang from several different sources. My dad had Louis Armstrong records at home, and I became fascinated with Louis' recordings with the Hot Five and Earl Hines. I became fascinated with the music of the gypsy guitarist Django Reinhardt. My dad had Les Paul records, and I read the liner notes and discovered that Django was Les Paul's hero. My ears became very comfortable with the recordings from the 30s and 40s. It wasn't too long before I discovered Eddie Lang and Lonnie Johnson, Leroy Carr and Scrapper Blackwell, Blind Blake, Blind Willie McTell, Blind Willie Johnson, Reverend Gary Davis, the Empress of the Blues, Bessie Smith.
6: Nobody knows you.
5: The first time I ever heard Taj Mahal was on a record called Recycling the Blues and Other Related Stuff. On the cover of that album is a great picture of Taj sitting with one of his biggest influences, the one and only Mississippi John Hurt. Make me a padded what a discovery this was. By the time I walked into the KFJM studios back in 1984, I was a pretty serious record collector and music fan. I loved it and jumped at the opportunity to do a show on the radio. The Saturday Night Blues Cruise was born. Hi, I'm Mike Olson. Join me Saturday nights for the Saturday Evening Blues Cruise here on Prairie Public, 9 Central, 8 Mountain.
6: Fly Lemma Jefferson and Zeus BMWs to prove for the Abacana Book of White, Booker T, James Brown.
2: This is Science Friday. I'm Ira Flatow. I'm talking about scientific thoughts and ideas in the American colonies with Dr. Robert Allison of Suffolk University, coming to you from WBUR's City Space Studios. We think of science as coming up with a question or an idea and then going out to collect data.
3: Yes.
2: Right? Did these scientists, these early natural philosophers, also collect data?
3: Oh, they did. Definitely. I mean, Franklin does when he's doing these different experiments and the other people in his circle are experimenting. They're seeing what works, what doesn't, and it has to be able to be replicated. Winthrop, there's an earthquake in 1755 in the late fall here. It's about a month or so before there's a massive earthquake in Lisbon. And he is looking at how far the bricks from the buildings at Harvard fell. And he deduces from this, the higher bricks fell further. So this means the buildings would have been swaying like this, which is what throws them further. Therefore, the earthquake is an undulation or a wave. And then he has a theory about what's underneath the earth. By the way, there's a rival theory. A minister in Boston, the Reverend Prince, who's at the Old South Meeting House, says, the problem is we've put up all these electrical rods. Because this is another Franklin's innovation. We can stop lightning from burning down houses by putting up lightning rods. The Reverend Prince says, those are attracting the electrical fluid. This is what caused the earthquake. We have too many electrical rods. And so Professor Winthrop has to counter that particular theory in his book, which he does very gently, but it's an argument about what is making this happen.
2: Yeah, we don't hear very much about Winthrop. But didn't he conduct a scientific expedition to observe the transit of Venus, right?
3: Yeah, the big news for us in the 1760s was Venus is going to transit across the sun. And by the way, the next time this is going to happen, for those of you who think, boy, it happened in, I think, 2005, 2011. The next time is going to be in 2117.
2: I'm writing that down.
3: And and after that, it'll be 2125. And then it's going to be in the 2200s, the next one. So this is a big, this is something that brings together all of the countries of the world to try to chart this. In fact, in the 1740s, Franklin publishes something in French about the transit of Mercury can be observed, sends it up to Canada. This is at a time when the British and the French are at war. So he's telling the enemy, look out for this. And then in 1761, different countries launch expeditions. And here in Massachusetts, the Governor Francis Bernard, and the Massachusetts Provincial Assembly authorize money for an expedition loaning. There's a ship that belonged to the province, the Massachusetts, to take Professor Winthrop up to Newfoundland, where it'll be more visible. And Harvard allows him to take along the various telescopes. He has a 24-foot-long telescope he takes up.
2: He brought that himself. I hope it collapsed into something smaller.
3: Yeah. And he and two guys, and they set this up off of Newfoundland. They realize the town itself is kind of surrounded by mountains, so they go off to one, which they call Venus Hill, and set this up so they can focus on the sun. And they have, you're probably wondering, okay, you're going to look through a telescope at the sun. No, they have a glass plate that is then under it. So on the glass plate, you will see the sun and you will see Venus transiting across it. You then can measure how fast it goes, as well as the parallax. Now, I'm a historian, not a scientist. One good thing about Professor Winthrop is he didn't consider himself a scientist either, so he spoke in words that people like me could understand. You can then gauge the size of the sun, but the other thing you can get, if you have people doing measurements from different places, how far the sun is from the earth, and that will give us a sense of the scale of the solar system, as well as the size of the different planets. So this is a very exciting thing. He does this in 1761. 1769, the plan is he's going to go out to the western end of Lake Superior. By this time, his health isn't good enough to do that. David Rittenhouse in 1769, by the way, does have a telescope put in the cupola of what is today called Independence Hall. And he is going to lie down under it so he can track this. He is so overwhelmed by the thought that he is going to see Venus transiting across the sun. And no one will see this again for about 150 years. He faints. He does recover. But if you've been to Providence, Rhode Island, there is a transit street because that is where they observe the transit of Venus. There's a Venus point in Tahiti because the British send Captain Cook to go to Tahiti to get a sense of this. The French are also sending expeditions. So this is the transit of Venus. And then that does allow us to know how far the Earth is from the sun. I should say, Professor Winthrop, on his 1761, he estimates it's about, 73 million miles.
2: Close.
3: It is close.
2: Yeah, so you have guys who are thinking about earthquakes. Some people are thinking about Venus. Anything else come to mind of the kinds of things that natural philosophers were thinking about in those days?
3: They're really thinking about how does the world work? What holds the world together? The gravity is for Newton.
2: Right.
3: And this is replacing the Descartesian idea about vortices that hold things up. But it's really, how does the world work? How do we rationalize things? This is why we call the period the Enlightenment, partly because of Kant, but also because of Newton's book, Optics, where he's writing about the nature of light.
2: You reminded me of something, and that was another New England thinker, Cotton Mather.
3: Yes.
2: Smallpox.
3: Smallpox, yes.
2: Tell us about that.
3: So Cotton Mather, as you know, was a minister in Boston. His father was a minister in Boston. And Mather was also a fellow of the Royal Society. This is the leading scientific organization in the English-speaking world. The French have the Royal Academy of Science. And Mather, in 1714, we know he read the proceedings of the Royal Society that year because that was the year he was inducted. It was because he wrote an essay published in the proceedings about some of the natural curiosities in America. This is something that fascinated Europe. What is different about America? So Mather read this. There's also an account in it of something that had happened in Izmir, a city in Turkey, where there was a smallpox outbreak and people were inoculated, taking some of the pus from someone who has a mild case of smallpox. And then you cut a little bit of your skin in your chest, put some of that in it, mix it with the blood, cover it with a walnut shell, keep it warm. And what will happen is after a few days, you will get a few very minor pock marks there, which will then will dry up and fall off, and you won't get smallpox then or ever. Mather says, if this ever happens in Boston, he sends a letter to the Royal Society, I will make sure we do this. So there had not been a smallpox outbreak in Boston roughly every 13 years since 1630, and it's a devastating disease. And in 1721, a ship from the West Indies arrives, and there are reports that some members of the crew are ill. They get off the ship, they're renting rooms in the North End, and then after about a week, they heard these guys have smallpox. And by this time, everyone who was on the ship, everyone they have encountered, many of the people encountered by those people will get the smallpox. So a panic starts in Boston. Mather comes to the selectmen and says, I know what to do because I've read about this. Also, Mather has a slave named Onesimus from West Africa. And Onesimus had confirmed what Franklin read in the reports of the Royal Society. In West Africa, someone gets the smallpox. He says, you cutty-cutty skin, take some of the pox, mix it up, and nobody gets smallpox. So Mather, on the testimony of the Royal Society, as well as Onesimus, goes to the selectmen and says, we should start inoculating.
2: Oh.
3: And they say, that is the craziest idea we have ever heard. What the selectmen do, they say no to this. They say, what we'll do is we'll hire some free people of color to sweep the street. So people will see we're actually doing something. And then because Mather is a prolific writer. He's the most prolific writer in the history of Boston. He published over 300 books. He writes about the smallpox, what should be done about it. Now, this gives rise to a new newspaper in town. James Franklin starts a newspaper, the New England Courant, with a purpose of countering this ridiculous idea of self-procurement of smallpox. And by the way, Franklin's younger brother Benjamin is his apprentice. And the New England Courant says, what do these things have in common? The persecution of the Quakers in 1660, the execution of the witches in 1693, the self-procurement of smallpox in 1721. The common denominator is Cotton Mather was involved in all of these things. And now he wants us to inject ourselves with a disease that's going to kill us. So this doesn't make sense to Bostonians. Someone actually throws a bomb through Mather's window. Wow. It doesn't go off. So we can read the note, which says, Mather, you dog, inoculate yourself with this. A pox on you.
2: What a story.
3: It is quite a story.
2: You know, I think about, you think about great scientists, you think about Newton and people's scientists, Galileo, they're closest to religion and the church. How did the church influence what was going on with natural philosophers in America?
3: That's a very good question, because there wasn't that big of a divide between them, because people like Cotton Mather, he is a fellow of the Royal Society. He is trying to understand God's creation. And so is John Winthrop. But you have this idea that we're trying to understand the workings of God's world.
2: Yeah. And there was harmony there. There was not conflict like with these others.
3: And Newton the same way. And they're definitely thinking about this in the context of a creator and the idea of gravity. Right. There's this idea that there's different gravitational pulls in different places. Well, no, there's one gravitational pull. They do, by the way, had gotten away from the idea that the sun revolved around the earth. So you see in the almanacs in the 17th century and 18th century, just an assumption. This isn't an assumption everywhere in the world that the sun is the center of the solar system as opposed to the earth.
2: Right. So speaking of center, at this time, Europe is still the center of science.
3: Yes.
2: And they're looking at all these young upstarts in the colonies. Did the Europeans view them as real scientists, or what was their attitude toward them?
3: They viewed someone like Franklin as a real scientist because of his contributions, but when he starts venturing into the world of politics, opinions about him change in England, not so much in France, which is one reason he goes to France, where he meets Voltaire and meets with others. So, yes, there is a change. It's hard to believe that people might, their perspectives on how the world works might be tinged by their political leanings.
2: I can't believe that.
3: I know. It's shocking.
2: I hope I never live to see that.
3: Oh, yes. Yeah.
2: Were there different schools of thought in natural philosophy? You know,
3: yes.
2: When you get two sciences, you get three arguments about
3: that's true, yeah. There were. In fact, Franklin, he's in Paris, and he reads an account of a British natural philosopher who is arguing that Franklin is all wrong, that the lightning rods should have a round point. This guy says, no, they should have a straight point. And Franklin thinks, well, this is a scientific argument. Maybe I should write in defense of the round point. But then he thinks, well, why? Because if the other one works better, why am I trying to defend something that doesn't work? Mm. Let people experiment. So there are many different ideas about this. I mentioned Descartes thinking that vortices hold things up. The Newtonians believe, though, that gravity is this unifying thing that pulls things together. And there are the French officially are very much committed to the Descartesian idea. And the reason Franklin's experiment is carried out in Paris is there's a French natural philosopher who wants to prove that Descartesian's wrong, including the guy who is the royal experimenter for the king. So there is not only let's prove this wrong, but there's a certain petty jealousy among these characters.
2: Speaking of which, as we're running out of time here, is there a way for you to sort of sum up the mood of the time and show how science or natural philosophy fit in to that mood?
3: Thomas Paine, and by the way, Thomas Paine also has a patent. He's developed a suspension bridge or a piling bridge, but that's a story for another day. That we have it in our power to begin the world over again. And we are trying to start something. And the Constitution, which Ira mentioned, is also an experiment. You know, David Hume wrote an essay that politics may be reduced to a science, thinking, okay, we understand how this natural world is working. What about the world of politics? And the American constitutions and the American independence is really an experiment in what happens when we leave.

0: idea that we are creating the world over again. And Payne says, no one has had this opportunity since the days of Adam and Eve. And John Adams asks, when before have 3 million people had the ability to make an election of government any more than they can make an election of climate or soil? So they understand that this is a remarkable moment they are in, and they're able to take advantage of it because they are beginning to think anew.
1: So, I mean, to sum up where we started with the Constitution, would you say then you really can't have legitimate science unless you have the idea of free thinking?
0: Exactly, yes.
1: Yeah, and you can't have free thinking without having science to prove what, or to test out what you're
0: exactly.
1: thinking about.
0: Test out, to argue to prove it wrong or to prove it right. That is, it's an experiment. That is amazing how many times they refer to this as an experiment. And in the summer of 1787, when the delegates are at Philadelphia drawing up the Constitution, a guy named John Fitch shows an experimental steamboat going up the Delaware River against the current, a machine that will go of itself, which is also what they're thinking about with the Constitution and this other idea. They're beginning something.
1: So the whole idea of experimentation fits right in.
0: It does.
1: Right? You're experimenting with a country.
0: Yes.
1: And you know that's the way you get to prove whether it works or not.
0: That's right. And each state does devise a constitution, and some of them work better than others. That is, they are trying something. And in the debates over the Constitution itself, John Dickinson says that experience must be our guide. Reason may mislead us. That is, we have theories about things, but we also have to understand how things work.
1: Well, thank you for telling us how things work this evening, because this has just been a fascinating deep dive into our Constitution and science. Thank you very much.
0: Thank you, Ira.
1: Dr. Robert Allison, professor of history at Suffolk University, also chair of Revolution 250, and the president of the Colonial Society of Massachusetts. Thanks to everybody at WBUR and City Space for making this conversation possible. We'll be back in just a moment. This is Science Friday from WNYC Studios.

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2: This is Science Friday. I'm Ira Flato. This week, researchers reported an advance in synthetic biology, creating an artificial cell out of chemicals and biomolecules that, at a basic level, can grow, eat, duplicate its own genetic code, and reproduce itself. All properties of living things. It's aimed at making biological factories for all the chemicals we need in our modern world. But it also opens up the basic question of what does it mean for something to be alive? Joining me now is Dr. Kate Adamala, a synthetic biology researcher at the University of Minnesota in Minneapolis. Welcome to Science Friday.
3: Thanks for having me.
2: Nice to have you. Okay,

0: an idea what your lab actually created in this work. Tell me what the objects are.
1: The objects look like cells, and they have a lot of functions, a lot of behaviors that you would normally associate with natural cells, except what we made is fully defined. So we know exactly where every molecule, every chemical, every piece of DNA in that thing goes. And that's the biggest difference between what we made and what real cells are, because in real cells, we don't know the full ingredient list. So we basically made an engineerable cell, something that looks like a cell, quacks like a cell, but is fully understandable and fully engineerable.
0: Does it have all the ingredients of what we would consider a cell to have?
1: That depends on what you consider a cell needs to have. DNA, protein translation, a membrane, and membrane proteins, these things are universally shared, and our cell does have it, all of it. Our cell also replicates its DNA, which is a function of most of other cells on Earth, and it also eats and breeds, makes babies. And these are also kind of a hallmarks of most of the cells. So it, on this very kind of a fundamental level, it does have most of the building blocks of a living cell, but it's much simpler.
0: Mm-hmm. Is your cell alive?
1: That I don't know. I don't think so. But it's also really hard to tell because there is no good definition of life. We don't have a universal definition of life that would fit everything we instinctively consider living and exclude things we sort of consider non-living. And I personally don't think spud cell is alive because to me, life needs to be a little more robust. It does grow, it does replicate, but it's the wimpiest system you can imagine. I love it. It's great, but it's a beginning. So that's why I personally don't think it yet qualifies as living, but I also don't have like a scientific reason for it. It's more of a gut feeling.
0: Hmm. So if I looked at it under the microscope, would I recognize it as a cell? I mean,
1: yes,
0: as a lay person. Yeah.
1: You would recognize it as a cell. It has a membrane. It looks like a blob, like you would expect simple cells to look like.
0: Is this a philosophical project or a practical one? What is the practical goal here?
1: The practical goal is to make biology better. There are some cool philosophical implications, but that's not what motivated our work. The biggest problem in biology and bioengineering right now, which actually translates into the biggest problem in economy and to some civilization too, is that we cannot make biology do everything we want it to do. And what we want it to do is to make molecules, move atoms. Right now, most of the molecules that run our civilization come from dead biology. They come from petrochemicals. To get away from that, we need to teach renewable biology how to make all those molecules, or we can just give up on civilization, but I don't think that's an attractive idea. So if we want to keep doing everything we're doing, use plastics, fly places, use fuels, have medicine, we need to find a better way of making molecules. And there's a lot of molecules that are very difficult to make with natural biology because natural cells are not stupid. They're not going to make a toxic molecule just because you ask them nicely. Their metabolism is going to either reject that pathway or the cell is just going to die. So the idea is, instead of trying to understand why natural biology has those problems and engineer them out of a natural cell, let's engineer a cell from scratch. And because we engineered that cell from scratch, we have a full control over what it does, over its metabolism. Eventually, we're going to build it up to the point when it can move all the atoms that we need to move for our economy.
0: Why do you call it a spud cell? A spud is a potato, is it not?
1: A spud is a potato, and I'm Polish, so I'm made of potatoes. But the name... I can tell you the pretty story about it. The name invokes Sputnik, which was the first satellite, started the space age. We're hoping that the first replicating synthetic cell is going to really give a boost to progress in bioengineering. But it really came to be because we needed a name, and people in my lab and our collaborators started calling it by my last name. And I don't like that. I don't own this technology. I think this is an open source. I want everyone to use it. And so I said, call it whatever, call it a potato. And people started calling it a spud cell, and the name kind of stuck, and I like it.
0: I love it. I love it. It's great. Now, you've talked about engineering a cell from scratch. What is wrong with cells we already have? Like, we have E. coli or yeast that are chemical factories like this. What is the shortcoming of those producers?
1: They're too good at what they're doing. Imagine an E. coli is a dreamliner. It's a very modern, highly efficient, highly advanced plane. And if you wanted to fly from point A to point B or reroute it to another destination, that's great at it. But if you want to make a hovercraft, you're not going to make a hovercraft out of a dreamliner. If you want to make something that the very engineered advanced design is not meant to do, you can either try to do a lot of creative and possibly not very good re-engineering of an existing chassis, or you can go back to the basics and say, okay, how do we fly and how do we build this hovercraft from the ground up? And that's that analogy holds for biology. E. coli sits on 4 billion years of evolution. All of that DNA accumulated over time that gave rise to this amazing biofactory that's E. coli, but it's highly specialized and not very flexible. If we want a flexible biomanufacturing that can be programmed to do a lot of things that natural biology is not meant to do, then I know it sounds kind of crazy to say it's easier to make a cell from scratch than modify an existing one. But it really is easier to just redesign the whole metabolism from scratch than try to adapt a very complex metabolism that we don't fully understand, because we don't have a full map of E. coli metabolism of where every molecule goes.
0: When you say it's easier, is it just as simple as putting a lot of chemicals in a beaker?
1: Well, we use tubes, not beakers. We're not rich enough to make those molecules at the beaker scale.
0: I see.
1: But no, it's not. None of this is easy. It's easier in relative terms. We want to make proteins, drugs, small molecules that are made out of building blocks that E. coli or any other natural cell just simply doesn't tolerate. So instead of trying to figure out how to take apart an existing complex metabolism that's fighting you every step of the way,
0: right,
1: we kind of want to start from scratch, build it from the ground up.
0: Have you actually made something useful yet, or is this just in the testing phase?
1: Nope, we're not in business of making anything useful at this point. It's testing phase. We made proteins that are the size of a useful protein, but they're all reporter proteins. This technology is very early. It really is like the very beginnings of being able to assemble those lifelike systems from fully defined chemical components.
0: Mm-hmm. In the movies, I'm thinking of Frankenstein. There's always a point where the lightning strikes or the scientist flips the switch and it's alive. Now, I know you're saying this is not really living, or if it's, it may not be dead, it may be alive. When do you know it just switches from non-functional to functional?
1: It switches to functional when it starts making proteins. That's my personal boundary. When all the conditions are right, the media composition is optimal, it starts eating and then eventually it starts dividing. There is not a single light bulb moment, unfortunately.
0: Yeah,
1: not
0: yeah.
1: Very spectacular, but to me, it's the most beautiful thing ever.
0: Well, you said that the spud cell eats. What does your spud cell eat?
1: It eats pretty much everything but the kitchen sink. It cannot biosynthesize its own building blocks. It has to be fed all of its building blocks. So all the small molecules, amino acids, like, you know, with humans, there are those so-called essential amino acids that you have to eat and the rest you can make yourself. For spud cell, every amino acid is essential. They have to eat all of the building blocks of their DNA and RNA and all of the energy components. And they have to eat lipids because they don't biosynthesize their own lipids.
0: Mm-hmm. If it divides, does it evolve? I mean, or can one of your synthetic cells interbreed with another?
1: our cells right now can undergo selection, but not Darwinian evolution. And the distinction here is, and again, it's not a very strict scientific definition. It's just my personal definition. For a Darwinian evolution, you need spontaneous rise of mutations. In our cell, we can select for beneficial mutations, but we have to introduce those mutations. The DNA replication system is too good to introduce spontaneous mutations at the right rate. So it can undergo selection, and we show that in our paper that you can select the one that grows faster, but those mutations are artificially introduced. And to me, that's a key distinction, because it's not yet Darwinian evolution, because those mutations don't spontaneously rise in the population.
0: I get it. Speaking of reproducing, does it reproduce indefinitely in your lab?
1: No, it doesn't. That's part of it not being very robust. It accumulates waste products, and eventually it just kind of tapers off. That's part of the work that we're going to build on it with the Biotic Foundation and the community we're building around it, is we have to basically teach it how to take the trash out. Right now, all of the non-functional proteins and RNAs just accumulate in the SPAD cell, and that eventually poisons the metabolism. It's this ability to be able to clean up the waste is something that we urgently need to build into that system, so then it can keep going.
0: Hmm. So there's no fear that something might crawl out of your lab and take over the Earth?
1: No, it's not going to be crawling anytime soon.
0: But you have to take extra care to keep it alive then, so to speak.
1: You have to take extra care to keep it functioning, yes. You have to feed it. It's pretty fragile to changes in its conditions, in its environment, which is why I think it's not robust enough to have to earn the right to be called alive.
0: Mm-hmm. So what do you need to make it better?
1: Lots of things. We need to teach it how to assemble a full ribosome. Ribosome is that enzyme that makes proteins, and it's the most ubiquitous enzyme in cells, and that's basically what powers the cell. Right now, our SPAD cell needs to be given ribosomes. It doesn't make its own ribosomes. We need to teach it, actually it sounds counterintuitive, but we need to teach it how to make mistakes. Right now, the genome replication system is very high fidelity. It doesn't introduce enough random mutations for true evolution, Darwinian evolution, to take over and help us. So we need to teach it how to do just the right amount of mutations. And we need to teach it how to organize itself better. Right now, it's kind of like a messy teenager's room. It doesn't have cytoskeleton, so everything inside is commingled. It's basically a bag of everything. And natural cells are very highly organized. That's one feature that I do admire about natural cells, is everything has its own place. So we need to teach ourselves how to build that internal structure, that internal scaffolding organization.
0: If you're looking to create a certain object or product, why would you like it to mutate?
1: I would like both. I want to be able to introduce genes into it, but I'm also not smart enough to think about every probability, every possibility. That's why I would like mutations, because I can sketch out the pathway that I want, but maybe I'm made a mistake. Maybe it's suboptimal. Maybe it's like two mutations away from being actually perfect. And that's why I would like to give myself the ability to introduce some mutations, because then it can learn itself. If I give it a pathway, it can run with it for a while, for, you know, few generations, and hopefully develop a better, improved pathway.
0: Mm-hmm. How hard is this to do, to create these artificial cells? Is that the kind of thing that other groups can read your paper and easily replicate?
1: There are parts of that protocol that are very easy to replicate, and many groups already do those experiments, part of that process. There is one part of the process that's particularly challenging, and we were only able to teach other labs to do it with hands-on instruction. And that is creating the compartment, creating the liposome, the vesicle that encapsulates the SPAD cell. This is a tricky process. I call it tricky rather than difficult, because once you get a hang of it, once you have that knowledge in your hands, muscle memory, you can do it every time. But to learn that, there is the learning curve is pretty steep. And that's one of the problems that we want to solve with the biotic community, is to turn that protocol into something that you can truly just pick up by reading, not by this medieval style hands-on instruction.
0: So when do we expect to see a product? I imagine you'll be patenting this if you haven't already, creating a company.
1: We filed IP on the SPOD cell, and that IP is going to be used by the biotic, which is the foundation we started. We want to keep the SPOD cell, the chassis or the kernel of that biological operating system, in a public domain. So basically everyone can use it to develop nonprofit applications. So academia and nonprofit researchers can use it to improve on it. We hope they will use it to improve on it. But we did patent it because that's part of our strategy to keep this growing. Because it's patented, once we get better at applications, we hope that companies will spun out of it. And then licensing fees from the products that those companies will make will go back to Biotic, the foundation that supports the research in this field. So it's, you know, going to be, pun absolutely intended, a self-sustaining, self-replicating cycle of applications bringing in money back into the foundational research development.
0: Well, we wish you good luck, and will you return to us when you've got some stuff to show us, more stuff?
1: Thank you very much. Next Friday.
0: That's soon, huh? We'll see if we can fit you in. Dr. Kate Adamala, a synthetic biology researcher at the University of Minnesota in Minneapolis. And we have run out of time. BJ Liederman composed our theme music. And if you missed any part of the program or you want to hear it again, check out our podcast daily, free, and wherever you get your podcasts. Have a great and safe holiday weekend. We'll see you next week. I'm Ira Flatow.

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3: Mostly cloudy overnight with a chance of showers and thunderstorms, lows 55 to 65. For tomorrow, mostly cloudy, then becoming mostly clear, slight chance of showers and thunderstorms, highs in the 80s. Overnight, lows tomorrow night will be in the upper 50s to mid 60s. On Sunday, mostly clear throughout the day, then increasing clouds with a chance of showers and thunderstorms in the evening and overnight, highs upper 80s to the mid 90s. And that's our forecast from Prairie Public. 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
1: And you are listening to member-supported Prairie Public. I'm Eric Detheridge, and I got to ask you, is there really anything better than kicking off your Independence Day weekend than listening to Lloyd Anderson and his Friday Night Swing Independence Day holiday show? I would say no. So we are going to go back into the archives for Prairie Public's late great spinner of big band jazz, avant-garde, a little R&B as well, to this episode from the 1st of July, 2019. Enjoy Lloyd and the best of Friday Night Swing here on Prairie Public.

Good evening and welcome to a long 4th of July weekend edition of Friday Night Swing. My name is Lloyd Anderson, and I have an hour of jazz and big bands, some North Dakota big bands tonight. We have a lot of Americana. We have weekend relaxation music. We have an Ellington classic. We have Chuck Berry. We have a little bit of everything. And I think you'll enjoy it all. And I hope you stick around and we'll begin this good, long 4th of July weekend. And speaking of weekends, here's somebody from North Dakota singing about weekends.

Bobby V covering an Eddie Cochran song there, Weekend, and that would have been recorded about 1959 or 60. Well, we started the evening with Glenn Miller and an up-tempo tune, and we will go back to Glenn Miller, but this time a different Glenn Miller band. We heard the original 1942 Miller Orchestra, and now we get a nice picnic ballad from what they call the new Glenn Miller Orchestra, but in all fairness, new meaning 1959.

And there's a recording for all the listeners who are planning on picnicking on their 4th of July weekend. The new Glenn Miller Orchestra and Moonglow and the theme from Picnic. I dug this one out because it's about a weekend and it's about the 4th of July. And this, a good band from the 1970s, a jazz rock group, and this recording has almost been forgotten about. You don't hear it much on oldie stations, and that's too bad because I think this is a good one, and it especially fits the holiday weekend, Chicago.

Chicago from 1972 and Saturday in the Park, like the 4th of July. Well, I had mentioned early in the show that we had some North Dakota big bands tonight, and here's one of them, the Jazz Arts Big Band from Fargo Moorhead, and they were a rip snorting outfit who played some very, very fine jazz, like Jumpin' at the Woodside.

the Jazz Arts Big Band of Fargo-Moorhead and Jumpin' at the Woodside. Here is a very favorite 4th of July recording of mine. Jackie Bayard was touring France in 1971, and he found himself in a recording studio in Paris over a long 4th of July weekend. Jackie was feeling a bit homesick for his family and his country, and he recorded this one. And if you like Boogie Woogie, we have it for you here. If you like stride or swing piano, it's here. If you like free avant-garde jazz, it's here. And if you like Yankee Doodle and Americana, well, you guessed it, Jackie Bayard.

Jackie Byard and Bugle Call Rag for a long 4th of July weekend. Here's another North Dakota big band, the classic swing band from Grand Forks, led by one of the most ardent jazz fans I've ever met, Dick King.

Dick King and the Classic Swing Band, and There's a Small Hotel. Time for the truly terrible track of the evening, and this one is a swing classic, but with a difference. In the Mood is played by Jerry Lee Lewis, and Lewis was under no personal delusion that he was Bud Powell or Jackie Byard. He was known for his strong boogie-woogie left hand, and then in the right hand, mostly playing either triplets or swinging up and down the keyboard. On this, he tries to play a little bit of the Glenn Miller melody and has just a bit of trouble with it.

0: Jerry Lee Lewis. You're listening to Friday Night Swing on Prairie Public, a news information and music service in partnership with North Dakota State University. And time for a weekend 4th of July tradition on Friday Night Swing. Duke Ellington from the 1956 Newport Jazz Festival. And I've played this every year for, I think, all of the 30-some years I've been on public radio. And what an exciting recording. I just mentioned very quickly here there, this was re-released on CD, and the CD mastering was not as good because in the original recording, there were two microphones on stage, one from the Columbia Broadcasting Recording Company and the other from Voice of America, sending the broadcast out worldwide. Paul Gonzalez, the tenor player, walked over to the Voice of America mic and played into it. And Ellington was frantically waving at him, yelling, "Paul, Paul," trying to get Gonzalez to come back to the recording mic. Gonzalez thought Ellington was just egging him on, and Gonzalez had his eyes closed while he played the solo, so he didn't see Ellington. As a result, the original recording of this has an enormous amount of crowd noise, and it makes it all the more exciting.
1: Get out of here. Thank you. Oh, we got a lot more. We got a lot more. And now we would like to play some of our 1938 vintage, Diminuendo in Blue and Crescendo in Blue. These are separated by an interval by Paul Gonzalez.

Duke Ellington 1956 Newport Jazz Festival. Well, we'd better quiet things quite a bit here. Another North Dakota big band leader, Myron Sommerfeld. This recording from the 1970s, Stardust, with a trumpet solo by Gary Romer.

And that was Myron Sommerfeld, longtime big band leader in this area, and a nice version of Stardust. Well, this is a long weekend, and I hope everybody is enjoying it and getting outside and doing the things that they like to do. And it is also, of course, a 4th of July weekend. And here is some weekend music from Chuck Berry.

Chuck Berry, and he wrote the song. This is Lloyd Anderson, and I thank you very much for joining me tonight. I enjoyed bringing you the music because I think the 4th of July is my absolute favorite holiday. And I hope you enjoyed some of the 4th of July music and some of the big band music. And I hope your weekend is off to a very good start. And I hope it continues for days and days. Stay tuned for more jazz right here on Prairie Public. And join me again next Friday night, same time, same station, for Friday Night Swing. Until then, let's let a group of Texas musicians, including Herb Ellis, Herb Remington, Floyd Domino, Johnny Gimble, Willie Nelson, Tommy Perkins, Bobby Bruce, Tommy Alsop, take us on out.

0: Hi, I'm Ryan Schweitzer. Join me every Friday night at 10 p.m. Central, 9 Mountain for the Jazz Junket here on Prairie Public. 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
1: Mostly cloudy overnight with a chance of showers and thunderstorms, lows 55 to 65. For tomorrow, mostly cloudy, then becoming mostly clear, slight chance of showers and thunderstorms, highs in the 80s. Overnight, lows tomorrow night will be in the upper 50s to mid 60s. On Sunday, mostly clear throughout the day, then increasing clouds with a chance of showers and thunderstorms in the evening and overnight, highs upper 80s to the mid 90s. And that's our forecast from Prairie Public. 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
3: Hi, I'm Bill Law, and you're listening to America Swings. First up tonight, McCoy Tyner and the Latin All-Stars with Poinciana.

Oh, yeah, McCoy Tyner and the Latin All-Stars with Poinciana. Next up, we're going to hear from Bucky Pizzarelli, guitarist Bucky Pizzarelli from the album Nirvana. This is the Django Reinhardt classic, Nuages.

Oh, yeah, guitar great Bucky Pizzarelli with Nuage. Next up, we're going to hear from Duke Ellington. Every so often, I reach for this recording. This is Ellington live at Newport in July of 1956. The band was on the ropes. They didn't have a record contract. Gigs were few and far between, and things were not going well. Duke was paying for it all out of his pocket. And then they went to Newport and had an amazing experience. Duke was fond of saying the Duke Ellington Band was born at Newport in 1956. You're going to hear an arrangement of the Star Spangled Banner. This is a nod to America at 2:50. And then you're going to hear a variety of things. What happened with this performance is basically a riot broke out. The band got the crowd so wound up that the festival folks really truly lost control, and something that you just don't expect to happen. On diminuendo and crescendo in blue, you will hear Paul Gonsalves play a 27 chorus tenor sax solo, and that was kind of the trigger for the whole thing. Anyway, I will bust in here and there, or not at all, depending on Duke's announcements. This is the Duke Ellington Orchestra, live at Newport, July 1956.

Give me Grissom. Thank you, Jimmy Grissom. And now we would like to play some of our 1938 vintage, Diminuendo in Blue and Crescendo in Blue. These are separated by an interval by Paul Gonsalves.

Casa. Paul Gonzalez.

0: Thank you very much, ladies and gentlemen. You're wonderful. And now.
1: The Duke Ellington Band live at Newport, 1956. You just heard the chaos caused by diminuendo in blue and crescendo in blue. By now, the audience is sort of in semi-riot. There's a long story that goes with that. This is a concert of many stories. We'll try to keep that to a minimum, but you can look it up. It's a lot of fun. You're listening to Prairie Public, a news, music, and information service in partnership with North Dakota State University. I'm Bill Law, and you're listening to America Swings. We're going to go back and hear much of the rest of the concert, starting with an announcement from Duke introducing Johnny Hodges.
0: Thank you very much, ladies and gentlemen. You're wonderful. And now, all I simply want to say, I'm sure if you've heard of the saxophone, you've heard of Johnny Hodges.

Thank you. Oh, we got a lot more.

Thank you very much, ladies and gentlemen. And we have a very heavy request for Sam Woodyard and Skin.

Well, ladies and gentlemen, that was the Duke Ellington Orchestra live at Newport in July of 1956. Obviously, they were a hit, and it revived the band and allowed them to go on for another 20 years, being quite popular and having intact recording contracts and touring and doing all the things, but it revived the band. And it's a lot of fun. It's just total chaos, and you don't expect that out of a jazz recording. You should look it up. It's easy to Google, and just look at all the side stories that went with this. It's a crazy and unusual event associated with jazz, a great piece of jazz history. All right, enough of that. We're going to hear from Ella and the Count Basie Orchestra. This is You've Changed.

0: Thank you so much.
1: Oh, yeah, the great Ella Fitzgerald with the Count Basie Band and You've Changed. Next up, we're going to hear from a couple of the great pianists of jazz. First up, Errol Garner with Please Don't Talk About Me When I'm Gone.

Oh, yeah, the great Errol Garner with Please Don't Talk About Me When I'm Gone. Next up, we're going to hear from another elegant pianist. This is the great Hank Jones with Do Nothing Till You Hear From Me.

Oh yeah, the great Hank Jones with Do Nothing Till You Hear From Me. We're rapidly reaching the top of the hour, and I'd like to thank you all for tuning in and listening to America Swings. Wishing you a great week, and come on back next week. We'll do this again. Be sure to stay tuned to Prairie Public. Lots of great listening coming up. No reason to touch the dial. We're going to go out tonight with a track from Harold Lopez Nusa. This is Oriente.

0: 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Naturally working with people to feel better, be healthy, and live well at all ages.
1: Hi, this is Julie, and this week from the farm, I'm featuring the music of four-time Grammy Award-winning cellist Eugene Friesen with his pianist Tim Ray and trumpet player Greg Hopkins. They are treating us to their jazz chamber ensemble music trio, Tre Corda, this week on Dream Farm Radio.
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Good evening, ladies and gentlemen. I'm Ryan Schweitzer, and welcome to yet another journey of the Jazz Junket here on Prairie Public. Glad you could join us tonight. Playing in the background right now is Billy Brooks with his track 40 Days from his 1974 album Windows of the Mind. Coming up in this hour, music from both Bill and Gil Evans and Grant Green and many others. It's the Jazz Junket setting a sail

Billy Brooks with his track 40 Days from his 1974 album Windows of the Mind. Now, Billy Brooks was, at the time of that recording, playing trumpet for Ray Charles's group. And as a solo outing, and I'm assuming with Mr. Charles's blessing as well, Billy decided to release a solo album with other members of Ray's group as sidemen, with Billy and Ray producing the album together. And when it was released in 74, it wasn't as successful as they hoped it to be as a release, but it did find a good following among a lot of jazz and funk fans and DJs and even some hip-hop fans and producers, this track having been sampled by the famed hip-hop group A Tribe Called Quest. They sampled it in their track Luck of Lucian. Well, to keep things rolling, we're going to be listening to yet another Billy Brooks track from the same album. This one is called Rockin' Julius, and even has more pep and punch to it, more funk and flavor to it than even the last track we just heard, which is good in its own right as well. And it's called Rockin' Julius, from Windows of the Mind. And then following that, we're going to be listening to the Belgian jazz combo Placebo with their track called Polk. And to finish off the set is Gil Evans, and his orchestra with Jelly Rolls. But we're also going to be listening to some Bill Evans later as well. But first, here's Billy Brooks once again, Rockin' Julius on the Jazz Junket.

Jella Rolls from Gil Evans and his orchestra from 1971. It was off of his album Where Flamingos Fly, which was recorded in 1971 but wasn't released until about 10 years later in 81 on A&M Records. Before that, we heard Polk from the Belgian jazz combo Placebo, which was fronted by the late Marc Moulin. He also was famous for being a part of the synth pop group Telex as well. He was a pretty prolific artist and producer. And then before that, we heard from Billy Brooks with his track Rockin' Julius. It's the Jazz Junket. I'm Ryan Schweitzer. I'm glad you could join me on this wonderful Friday evening. To kick off the next set of music on the show is a track from Grant Green, and it's called Lazy Afternoon. We're going to slow it down a little bit now, and we're going to make it a little mellow. After that is George Benson with Ode to a Kudu, and to cap off the set is Bill Evans with A Sleeping Bee. But first, let's listen to Grant Green.

The trio of Bill Evans on piano and Gary Peacock on bass and Paul Motion on drums performing there with A Sleepin' Bee. And that was from their 1964 album, Trio 64. Before that, we heard from George Benson with his track Ode to a Kudu from his 1973 album, Beyond the Blue Horizon. And to start off that set was Grant Green with Lazy Afternoon, his cover of that particular standard. Well, it seems like we're getting towards the end of our program for tonight. We're about two-thirds of the way through, and we have one-third left to conquer or to enjoy on our journey of jazz here on the Jazz Junket. To start off this last leg of our journey is none other than the big band pioneer Stan Kenton and his orchestra with Intermission Riff. And then following that is Horace Silver with his track Que Pasa. And to end the set and wrap things up for tonight is another favorite track of mine, Eddie Harris from 1968 with the title track off of his album Silver Cycles to end the journey on a mellow note for tonight. But to start off our last set, here's Stan Kenton with Intermission Riff.

0: Silver Cycles from Eddie Harris to end the program for tonight, to end another journey of the Jazz Junket. I'm Ryan Schweitzer. I'm glad you were able to join us tonight. If you have any questions or comments or requests for the Jazz Junket, feel free to email me. My email address is rschweitzer@prairiepublic.org. 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Until next Friday, I'm Ryan Schweitzer, hoping you have a pleasant and safe weekend.
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0: 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My name is Julie Lavender, and I'm sitting in my family's lovely historic home overlooking the rolling New Hampshire fields of Dream Farm. I'm inviting you to drive down the country road of your imagination and join us right here in our barn with its soaring posts and beams and its panoramic view of the countryside. Today, we'll welcome fantastic, independent, eclectic jazz musicians to play live music for us, share their recordings, and talk about what inspires them. We'll touch their dreams as we open our ears and our hearts, listening intently to the fresh jazz expressions they unleash. And you never know, Dream Farm Radio just might inspire you to fulfill a creative passion or two of your very own. Well, today I'm having coffee with my engineer, Don Richardson. This is sort of... I heard that. Is it good?
1: Yes, it's very good.
0: We did this a while back, didn't we? We had a coffee talk.
1: Mm-hmm.
0: Don and Julie about the behind-the-scenes Dream Farm world and my music, and we had so much interest in it that we felt like we needed to do another one.
1: Well, there's never enough time, so we want to get the whole story out there.
0: Well, as much of it as we can, at least, you know, a few snippets here and there. I want people to feel connected in some way to who we are. That Dream Farm is a real farm.
1: Yeah.
0: You know, it's a real family home. It's a real place of creativity and chaos. And thank goodness for my husband. That's all I can say. My kids, they all make it worthwhile and interesting. And for friends like you, friends and neighbors that come over for our live events. I mean, this is a real place. Ups, downs, all around.
1: It's
0: right?
1: A lot of fun.
0: And so Dream Farm Cafe is a reflection of that. It's actually making kind of making it possible for people who are nowhere near us to drive down, again, the country road of their imagination and come on into our barn and share a little bit of our life and music together.
1: Yep.
0: And so this is part of that. This is part of sort of sharing the behind the scenes. You know, Don, I was thinking, what does it take to get people to actually stop and listen to anything anymore?
1: I suppose if you mention it and they think about it for a moment, but then they go off and they don't stop anymore.
0: Well, you know, the amazing technology we have actually kind of makes us more fragmented sometimes, don't you think?
1: Yes. Yeah.
0: Well, I'm hoping that we'll learn again to stop and listen, and that there'll be something about this show that makes people want to stop and engage more deeply with music and art and creativity.
1: Even for one moment.
0: Yeah. Or, let's see, could I possibly get anyone to listen for 5 minutes and 44 seconds?
1: I hope so.
0: Because I thought it was apropos to start this this show off today featuring some music of mine called Stop. And it's this is a recording from my CD, Never Felt the Sun. And, you know, I'm hoping we'll stop and listen and engage. So what do you think?
1: Stop.

Well, thanks for listening. Again, that was my song, Stop, off of my album, Never Felt the Sun. And we're going to be taking a break here, so we do have another stop coming up. But we're going to come back in the next segment and talk more about Dream Farm and what happens here and art, creativity, and music. I'm Julie Lavender. I'm your host. 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

0: 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You know, the barn here at Dream Farm could have just been a place for storing up unrequited longing and pain. Because at one time, I was dominated by paralyzing performance anxiety that kept me running away from the stage. 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Welcome back, folks. 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I'm your host, Julie Lavender, and today I'm having coffee with Don Richardson, our fabulous engineer.
1: Thank you.
0: Behind the scenes at Dream Farm Part 2, kind of an introduction to my music as well, because it's really kind of what holds this whole concept together. My art and music kind of wraps around this endeavor of Dream Farm Cafe Radio and everything that happens here at the farm. Has created a nexus of art and music and family and silliness and chaos. So here we are.
1: Yes.
0: Talking
1: about it. And planes flying over.
0: That's
1: and
0: right.
1: Combines driving down the road.
0: Exactly.
1: It's real.
0: Exactly. Well, you know, into that, and I wanted to play something for you now. I play guitar on this cut called, it's called The Time of My Life. And I wrote it in the back of a van when we were doing a month-long American history trip with our kids throughout New England.
1: Oh, cool.
0: And it actually is a really, really cool song. It features Natalie Dietrich on vibraphone and Rodrigo Bonelli on percussion. They were working with me in live venues, you know, quite a bit in the Boston area. And they're really, really amazing musicians. And this is a bossa in five, which is kind of unique. And so here I am, this mom, you know, imprisoned in the back of this van on this American history trip, riding a bossa in five, you know, and
1: wow,
0: collaborating with some amazing musicians and thinking about the time of my life and the value of the time of my life and where it's going. And so I thought that I'd like to play that for you guys. I'm playing guitar on this, singing this, and so
1: let's hear this moment of clarity amongst your trip.
0: Okay.

0: Well, I hope you enjoyed that. Again, that was The Time of My Life. I'm on guitar and vocal, and then Natalie Dietrich is playing vibraphone, Rodrigo Benelli on the percussion instruments. And that really kind of says a lot about Dream Farm, who I am, and so forth, is, again, you have the life meets art, art meets life of mom, wife, family, entrepreneur, radio host, et cetera, kind of distilled down into 5 minutes, maybe.
1: It's something pretty like amazing.
0: I think you can hear in that, too, the classical guitar influence that I have and the way that whole world of musical study shaped what I do. Then it's kind of morphed into a more eclectic form of music, bringing in jazz and also pop influences, so forth. But the thing that kind of ties all of this together is the reality of my life and what I write about. And again, that's what happens here at Dream Farm, is real life, real kids, the whole thing. And we're sharing that with people. And, you know, I also was thinking that maybe it would be kind of cool to play this song next, called The Velvet Arms of Midnight, which is, again, a song about finding your softer side in the midst of the craziness of the world, in the velvet arms of midnight, curled up in a sable silence. I'm transitioning from the sandpaper sun of my daily life into the quiet and into the music

0: Well, there you have it. Another song written for my husband.
1: We go from van ride on a history trip to midnight.
0: Yeah, well, you know, it's really important to recognize the ebb and flow of daily life and to honor that. For me to write about it, it's real life, right?
1: It's as real as it gets.
0: That's right. So here we are, real life at Dream Farm. I'm your host, Julie Lavender. 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We will be right back.

0: Hi, this is Julie. You know, the barn here at Dream Farm could have just been a place for storing up unrequited longing and pain. 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Welcome back, everyone. I'm Julie Lavender, your host, and you're listening to Dream Farm Cafe Radio, where you get to travel down the country road of your imagination to a real place, Dream Farm, in the rolling hills of a New England farm. And come into the chaos and the beauty of this renovated barn where there are live arts and music events and family and so forth, and where I muddle through a creative life. Muddle through. Life is sloppy.
1: You're muddling through quite nicely.
0: Life is sloppy. And I endeavor to write and to perform and to create and to have integrity as a wife and a mom and a, you know, faith-filled person. And so here it is. Sometimes people want to know what makes a radio person tick, so we're kind of letting you into the dark side, the reality.
1: Well, I see it every week, but I, you know, again, I keep learning more and more. I see more and more.
0: You know, one of the themes about my music, and I think it's all integrated, really, when you talk about my music and art, you're really kind of talking about Dream Farm and then what comes out in the radio, is a song I wrote. I think it embodies that is what I'm trying to say. It's a song called Tin Man. And I thought that this, the Tin Man of Wizard of Oz, is a really interesting metaphor for, again, for people like me who for many years was sleepwalking and had a heart in there somewhere that needed to be awakened. So I took this concept of Tin Man and I wrote a song that's a more straight ahead jazz oriented song, because I do like to write eclectically. But it suited the idea. And it's all about what it takes for a person to become emotionally rusted up, right? And, yeah, and hardened and unreachable and kind of numbed out. And then what does it take then to be thawed, that process of being thawed out? And so in using the metaphor of Tin Man, is kind of the metaphor of a process of thawing that I went through, and doing this, having this life of being able to be available emotionally and spiritually to my kids, to my family, and in art and music, is really a dream come true, because that's not where I came from. I came from, you know, kind of a much more tuned out personality.
1: Right, right.
0: And so this is kind of cool, this song Tin Man. So maybe you guys will enjoy it. It's off of my CD, Never Felt the Sun. I'd like to play it for you now.

This is kind of interesting because I'm playing for you full orchestrated, arranged things today, whereas much of what I do here at the farm is peeled back. And my last CD, Interior Design, was really vocal guitar, vocal piano, and I'm playing both with a few textures woven throughout. And the potency of the song and the intimacy of the project was meant to sort of penetrate. And that's, I do quite a bit of that here. And in my writing, it needs to stand on its own. But it's funny today because I wanted also to share textures and life textures. And this song, Morning Song, is another one of those awakening type songs. You know, every decent artist or musician, when they have their first kid, better paint about it, better write about it. I mean, it's just part of what happens when you have children is you have so much material to incorporate into your art. In fact, it infuses it and inspires it, you know, in so many ways. And so I am like that, and I wrote this song called Morning Song for my children. The lyrics are, hear how the silence is bursting with laughter, a thousand gold suns all aflame in your eyes, and so forth. And it's written with a very strong melody and a very strong counter melody that weaves back and forth. And a very fine jazz musician named Kim Richmond at USC actually took this theme and counter melody and wrote a whole other orchestrated horn section piece based on this work of mine, which was kind of cool. So it got more profound along the way. But here is the original version that I wrote and recorded. It's called Morning Song.

0: Well, what did you think?
1: I love that song. I mean, I love all your songs, but, you know, it's nice to hear the lead-in where you talk about the, you know, why you created this song, and it really does make you appreciate it much more.
0: Well, that's what I'm hoping with the radio show, that we're not just a DJ-oriented show, that we're unpacking and peeling back the layers of what makes people write, what makes people do what they do. And it's not just so that we can put certain people on the air. I think when you unpack and peel back processes for people, I think it encourages them to take some leaps, to jump into that kind of unknown of creating something that's never been created. It takes a lot of faith to go to a blank canvas with
1: Well, from the artist's perspective, that's true. But from a listener's perspective, you know, you hear songs every day and you kind of pick out what the meaning of the song was. But then when you really hear about why they wrote that song and why they wrote it the way they did, it could be completely changed from what you originally thought. Because I've heard that song before.
0: Yeah. I mean, I like knowing. Some people don't want to know. They want to attach their own meaning to it. But I like knowing what the intent of the artist was. Mm-hmm. I can really honor that and encourage that. And so, yeah, hopefully we help listeners here at Dream Farm on the radio go to another level and be interested and develop both sides of their brain as we talk and as we listen. But also, hopefully, it will encourage people to take some leaps into the creative process, whether it's in their own, in engineering or, you know, computer science or art and music. I mean, that's what we want to do. We want to give away what we have here, which is an opportunity to grow and create.
1: Well, maybe you'll have that artist that doesn't think they're good enough, but maybe this will make them reach out.
0: Yes, I think any artist we've had here on the show would admit when no one's looking, that there's that everyone kind of questions whether they have a place in the sun. And so many great artists have a place here at Dream Farm. I'd like to share that with you during the week. And maybe you have questions. Maybe you have moments where you wonder what the farm is like. So if you visit dreamfarmradio.com, you can see photos of Don and myself and all the artists that we've featured, pictures of the farm, the beautiful place where we get to work and create. And also, if you sign up on the homepage for free weekly episodes, those can come into your inbox and you can hear the show during the week when you're doing other things. We'd love to share it with you. So thank you, Don, for all that you do.
1: Thank you again.
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0: Mostly cloudy overnight with a chance of showers and thunderstorms, lows 55 to 65. For tomorrow, mostly cloudy, then becoming mostly clear, slight chance of showers and thunderstorms, highs in the 80s. Overnight, lows tomorrow night will be in the upper 50s to mid 60s. On Sunday, mostly clear throughout the day, then increasing clouds with a chance of showers and thunderstorms in the evening and overnight, highs upper 80s to the mid 90s. And that's our forecast from Prairie Public. 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

tonight on Jazz After Hours. 4 hours of new music from today's living jazz musicians. Hello. Welcome to our public radio listeners and to everyone streaming the show tonight. It's that time of the week when the night gets quiet, we step away from the demands of the world outside and settle in for some new jazz. Wherever you're listening tonight, I invite you to get comfortable. Maybe grab a beverage and a comfy chair. And I think headphones are always a good call. My name is Jeff Hanley. This is the point in the week where it all comes together for me. I get to share with you what I've been working on all week long, listening to new jazz records. This is fun for me because these musicians are playing at the top of their game. We start with the tale of two guitarists, friends and admirers of each other's work for more than 50 years. Ralph Towner was one of the first musicians Steve Kahn met when he moved to New York City in 1970. In a lovely note that accompanied the piece of music you'll hear next, Steve Kahn says he came to see Ralph Towner as one of the greatest musicians and pioneers of this or any generation. Those are Steve's words. We start Jazz After Hours tonight with Ralph Towner's music, brought to life by Steve Kahn's guitar and his unique musical voice in a tribute recording just released. Anyone who ever performed in a play or waited off stage to perform music or give a presentation knows of the green room. The expression referring to the place where performers wait and prepare dates back to the late 17th century and continues to this day. Ralph Towner named a composition after the green room, and Steve Kahn chose that specific piece to say goodbye to his friend. The green room, the room where you wait before you go on. There's something perfect about that choice as a tribute to an artist many of us deeply admire. Steve Kahn playing guitar with Bendik Hofseth on tenor saxophone, the great Mark Egan on the fretless bass, Mark Walker and Bobby Allende on drums and percussion. And the orchestration you'll hear is by Rob Muncy. This is very new from Steve Kahn, a tribute to his good friend Ralph Towner on Jazz After Hours. Let's make a jazz show.

our first set tonight on Jazz After Hours wraps up with bassist Maurizio Morales and his album called 7 Days. It's his fourth record, and it comes from a self-imposed dare to write one tune a day for a week. Maurizio was stuck in Mexico by a visa renewal snafu, and he channeled his frustration into 7 distinctive sextet compositions, one named for each day. That was Thursday Solitude from the record 7 Days. You heard Edmar Colon on saxophone. Horace Bray played guitar. On trombone, Ido Michelin. On piano, Luca Mendoza. And the drummer was J.K. Kim on that record from Maurizio Morales. Grammy-winning New Orleans pianist, composer, and bandleader Sullivan Fortner is back with a very new record called Leave That In There. That was Kay Diablos. Tyrone Allen II played bass, and Kayvon Gordon was the drummer. With pianist Sullivan Fortner, who also plays the Hammond B3 organ and synth and marimba on his new album, Leave That In There. And we started off with a tribute to Ralph Towner from his good friend, guitarist Steve Kahn. It's called Green Room, a classic Ralph Towner composition, reimagined by Steve Kahn with Bendik Hofseth, Mark Egan, Mark Walker, and Bobby Allende on a new album called Green Room, Ralph Towner, a tribute. My name is Jeff Hanley. Thanks very much for joining me for this edition of Jazz After Hours. I've got something very new from Cecile McLaurin-Salvant. This record, called With Every Breath I Take, was 4 years in the making. Cecile has longed to do a record with an orchestra. She chose the Dutch orchestra, the Metropole Orkest, under the direction of Jules Buckley. The arrangements on this record, With Every Breath I Take, are by Darcy James Argue. And the singer, the unmistakable Cecile McLaurin-Salvant. She starts our next set with a Noel Coward tune called I'll See You Again on Jazz After Hours.

Four tunes on Jazz After Hours. In the middle of our first hour, we wrapped up with Steve Wilson and his memory record. Not a record of standards. It's a record of Steve Wilson's musical memories. Music he really loves, like that one, Pieces of a Dream, written by Michel Legrand. The lyrics for that tune, of course, by the Bergmans, Alan and Marilyn. You heard Steve Wilson on alto saxophone, Joe Locke on vibes, Renee Rosnes on piano, and Jay Anderson on bass. Enduring Sonnets is the name of that one from saxophonist and flautist Steve Wilson. Ralph Alessi is also back with a new record called A Sun That Never Sets. And he brought his classical trombonist brother, Joseph Alessi, into the studio for this record. You heard Ralph on trumpet and Joseph on trombone. Matt Mitchell played piano. John Hebert was the bassist. And Ches Smith doubles on drums and vibraphone on the new record. That was Slow Dancing Bear. Chris Parker's septet did Reunion right before that. That comes from the very new release from the veteran New York player. That was the title track, Reunion. And Cecile McLaurin-Salvant led off the set with Noel Coward's I'll See You Again, backed up by the Metropole Orchestra on a new album called With Every Breath I Take. Earlier in the week, I got a very nice note from Helen Sung, who heard her new big band record on Jazz After Hours and dropped me a quick note. It's called Oracles. If you've been listening over the last few weeks, you know how much I like this new record. This next tune, called Wayne's World, written by Helen for Wayne Shorter, features John Ellis on sax and Helen Sung on piano. Next on Jazz After Hours, this is the Helen Sung Big Band.

0: You've been listening to Chaz After Hours. We're here every weekend night on your local public radio and streaming all across the country from many of the radio stations that broadcast our show and also directly from the Chaz After Hours website. However you're listening tonight, thanks for tuning in. We still have a long ways to go, so don't go to bed yet. We wrapped up hour number one with alto saxophonist, composer, and arranger Jonathan Suazo, who's joined on his album called Ricano Volume 2 by an extended circle of family and frequent collaborators. Jonathan's core band is Francisco Alcala on drums, Ian Ashby on bass, and Zakai Curtis on piano. Other pianists on this record include Benito Gonzalez and Edmar Colon. Ricano Volume 2, the record from Jonathan Suazo. And from the Helen Sung Big Band, we heard her composition Wayne's World, written for Wayne Shorter. She was featured on piano there with saxophonist John Ellis. That great new album from Helen Sung is called Oracles. She learned her big band craft, doing big band arrangements for the Jazz at Lincoln Center Orchestra. So appropriately, the liner notes on her new album are written by Wynton Marsalis, who complements the album's wealth of big band craft. Great new record from Helen Sung, leading her big band on Jazz After Hours. We're going to take a quick break for some business on your local public radio station. This is Jazz After Hours. Don't go anywhere.
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2: 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Join me tonight for Dimensions in Jazz. Tonight, I have a new release from Mack Avenue Records with an album from Emmett Cohen called Universal Truth. And with that, a new album from jazz drummer Peter Erskine and his newest Four Gentlemen of Verona. So, I hope you can join me for Dimensions in Jazz, 8 o'clock Central, 7 o'clock Mountain, right here on Prairie Public.
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We begin this hour with Invisible Piano, a new record by John Beasley and the SWR Big Band. Kind of a fascinating story about this record. John Beasley recorded his parts on the piano in New York City and then took the tracks to Stuttgart to record with the SWR Big Band. The name of the record is inspired by a Max Ernst painting that John Beasley saw in a museum in Stuttgart. It's Invisible Piano. John Beasley is one of the soloists here, along with Andreas Mayo. This is the title track from the new John Beasley record called Invisible Piano.

large jazz ensemble out of Los Angeles led by Jeff Stradling finishes the set. Nimble Digits is the name of the record, and we heard the title track, Jeff Stradling and his Strad Band. And on Nimble Digits, you heard trombonist Scott Whitfield, trumpeter Kai Palmer, soprano saxophonist Alex Budman, and drummer Adam Alessi. Nimble Digits from the Strad Band. Walter Smith III is back with a new album, but we went back one record to play something from his one called Three of Us Are From Houston and Ruben Is Not. The Ruben mentioned there is Ruben Rogers, Eric Harland on drums, Jason Moran on keyboards, and Walter Smith III on tenor saxophone on something Walter calls office party music. And John Beasley with Invisible Piano, that's the title track from John's latest record with the SWR Big Band. This next piece of music was written for Brooklyn's Artery Club, commissioned by the club with the restriction that it include only trumpet, voice, bass, and drums. That was the original composition by David Smith, and he credits those constraints as a creative catalyst for this piece of music. David Smith on trumpet, Dan Pratt on tenor saxophone. You'll hear Nate Radley on guitar, Gary Wong on bass, and Ellen Mednard on drums. Redstone is the record from the David Smith Quintet. This is Pulse on Jazz After Hours.

That's the great bassist Harvey S. on Jazz After Hours from his record Bright Dawn. The track is called Navalny. You heard Peter Bernstein on guitar, Mickey Hayama on piano, and Matt Wilson on drums. Harvey S.'s 21st recording as a leader, Bright Dawn. From a band out of San Antonio, led by saxophonist Noah Peterson. Before Harvey S., we heard Slow and Dirty from the Noah Peterson Soltet. The Real Deal is the name of the record. The Soltet is Noah on saxophone, Larry Natwick on piano, Juan Acosta on bass, and Harvey Dickens on drums. Slow and Dirty was the tune. A beautiful solo piano interpretation of Moonlight in Vermont from Cyrus Chestnut. Right before that, from his Rhythm, Melody, and Harmony. The professor has over 30 recordings as a leader, ranging from solos like that one to octets. Cyrus Chestnut with Moonlight in Vermont. And back at the top of the set, Brooklyn trumpeter David Smith with Pulse, one of his original tunes from the album Redstone. It's been a little while since I played any Aldemiola for you, and I thought we'd start off the final set this hour with something from his 24 album. This one's called Ava's Dance in the Moonlight from Aldemiola on Jazz After Hours.

0: on Jazz After Hours, we reach the halfway point tonight with some really interesting music by A.L. Vilner's big band, Horace Silver's Sister Sadie, from the Big Apple Stomp record. A.L. Vilner's big band featuring soloists Brandon Lee on trumpet, Julieta Eugenio on tenor sax, Ron Wilkins on trombone, and Josh Lee on barry sax. The big band led by A.L. Vilner. Before that, John Bentley with the great Paul Simon radio hit, Still Crazy After All These Years. Tenor saxophonist John Bentley leading the band, comprising Tristan Paxton on guitar, Chris Gestrin on the Hammond organ, and Joe Poole on drums. The John Bentley record is Go Ahead. He's from Vancouver, British Columbia. Evening Sky out of Providence with a tune called Excellent Question right before that. Meeting of the Four is the latest from Evening Sky. Eric Hastings, Joe Potenza, Chris Brooks, and Gino Rosati. Gino wrote that tune, Excellent Question. And Al Di Meola started it off with his Pandemic record. It was going one way, and then COVID-19 changed his plans. He recorded it by himself. 24 is the name of the record. Ava's Dance in the Moonlight was the latest from Al Di Meola. Two more hours of Jazz After Hours coming right up. We'll take a quick break and come right back.
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Thank you for listening to Jazz After Hours. My name is Jeff Hanley. We have passed the halfway point, but the good news is that means you have 2 hours of Jazz After Hours in your future, as long as you don't go to bed. Well, you could take the radio to bed with you, I guess, and fall asleep to Jazz After Hours. That would be okay with me. La Faro is the name of the record we start the hour with, from bassist Brian Bromberg, honoring the great Scott La Faro. Tom Zink is the pianist, Charles Ruggiero the drummer here on this trio performance of Waltz for Debbie, from bassist Brian Bromberg.

That's a quintet of University of Delaware faculty members paying tribute to their state and perhaps the greatest jazz son of Delaware, Clifford Brown. Three of Brownie's compositions are on this record called First State Blues, and several originals rooted in Delaware. We heard Brownie Speaks at the end of the set there, a great Clifford Brown composition. The arrangement was by Dave Bosenhart, the guitarist in the Amstel Jazz Ensemble. The rest of the band is Todd Groves on reed instruments, Bruce Tachinski on trombone, Miles Brown on bass, Tom Palmer plays drums and piano in the band, and the arranger, guitarist Dave Bosenhart on Brownie Speaks. Joey Alexander is back with a really nice new record called Celestial Keeper. We heard the pianist play Whispers of Love, Chris Funn on bass, Jonathan Barber on drums, and the vocalist you heard there was Alida Moses. And Brian Bromberg started off the hour with Waltz for Debbie. That comes from his album honoring Scott LaFaro's memory. Brian on bass with Tom Zink playing piano, and the drummer was Charles Ruggiero on Waltz for Debbie. Next on Jazz After Hours, an all-star saxophone quartet led by Purim Jin, who plays soprano and alto on this record. The other sax players in The Empress are Lauren Sevian, the baritone player. The alto saxophonist is Arena Terakubo, and the tenor player is Chelsea Baratz. They're backed up by a rhythm section comprising Steve Ash on piano, Joey Ranieri on bass, and Pete Van Nostrin on drums. We start off the next set with Nika's Dream from The Empress and their album Square One.

You're listening to Jazz After Hours. It's great to have a new one from drummer Matt Slocum. It's called A Revolving Alliance. It's a guitar trio set, 7 original tunes by Matt. That was New Dream. Matt Slocum on drums, Emmanuel Michael on guitar, and Larry Grenadier on bass. Solo piano work before that, written by Jimmy Rolls, played by Kemuel Roig on his newest album, Both Sides Now. The Empress started us off with Horace Silver's Nika's Dream. That comes from the record called Square One. Lauren Sevian, Irina Terakubo, Chelsea Barretts, and Purim Jin, the saxophonist in the quartet, with Steve Ash on piano, Joey Ranieri on bass, and Pete Van Nostrand on drums. They started off our set with Nika's Dream. And our next one starts off with a cool tune from Cecile McLaurin-Salvant. This one was written by Buddy Johnson. I really like this new one from Cecile. It's an orchestra record. The aforementioned orchestra is the Metropole Orchestre under the direction of Jules Buckley. The record is With Every Breath I Take, and this is Buddy Johnson's Ever Since the One I Love's Been Gone.

0: Jazz After Hours. Wrapping up hour number three with one of the great names in jazz, Gregory Groover. Gregory Groover Jr. He's a tenor saxophonist. His latest record is Old New, K-N-E-W. Good Sir was the tune we heard. Joel Ross on vibes, Paul Cornish on piano, Harish Raghavan on bass, and Kendrick Scott, the drummer, on that Gregory Groover record, Old New. Pianist Kalen Cardello making his jazz recording debut with an album called Chapter One. Jonathan Meerkaten played bass. Domo Branch was the drummer. We heard the tune Groundwork from Kalen Cardello. Sherelle Cassidy did Kenny's Quest. That's her original tune. Gratitude is the name of the record from Sherelle Cassidy. Louis Nash on drums. Christian McBride played bass. Cyrus Chestnut was the pianist. Alto saxophonist Sherelle Cassidy with Kenny's Quest. And Cecile McLaurin-Salvant wanted to play another track from her new record, With Every Breath I Take. The Metropole Orchestre backing up Cecile on her long-dreamed-about orchestral record. That was Buddy Johnson's Ever Since the One I Love's Been Gone. I'll be right back.
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Welcome back to our final hour tonight on Jazz After Hours. I hope you've been enjoying the music. The playlist is already posted at the Jazz After Hours website, jazzafterhours.net. I want to start off our final hour with John Ellis. We heard John featured a little while ago on the show with the Helen Sung Big Band. This next track comes from his Heroes record. John Ellis plays sax on his original tune here called Slingshot. Gary Versace is the pianist. Ruben Rogers, the bassist, and on trumpet, you'll hear Mike Rodriguez. The drummer is Kush Abadi. And this tune, Slingshot, features solos by John and Mike Rodriguez. You're listening to Jazz After Hours from his album, Heroes. This is John Ellis.

We wrapped the set there with the Ted Rosenthal Trio. That one was called The Good Old Days, and we heard Autumn in New York. Ted on piano with bassist Martin Wind and drummer Tim Horner. From Ryan Mitta's Jazz Orchestra out of Nashville, we heard Waiter, Make Mine Blues. Tune written by Bessie Brown and Remu Biondi. Ryan Mitta did the arranging there for his jazz orchestra. The featured soloists were Jenna McLean, the singer, Don Aliquo on tenor saxophone. We found that one on the album called Tenor Madness from the Ryan Mitta Jazz Orchestra. And multi-instrumentalist John Ellis from New Orleans started off the set with his album Heroes. That was Slingshot. Cool new album from trumpeter and composer Rich Willey starts off our next set. It's called Hip, Slick, and Cool from Laid Back, the new one from Rich Willey. He wrote this tune. The arrangement was done by Wally Minko. Hip, Slick, and Cool features solos by John Swanna, Jim Gaioretto, and Rich Willey on Jazz After Hours.

trombonist, composer, and producer Reginald Cinci, wrapping up the set with Renewal of Love. The singer there was Imani Grace Cooper. Brian Settles played tenor sax. Alan Johnson, Herman Burney, and Lenny Robinson comprised the rhythm section on the album called Mosaic from trombonist Reginald Cinci. Alex Koch and Carl Michelle and their sextet riffing on Respighi there with Pines of Rome. Situation is the name of the record. Alex Koch is the tenor saxophonist, Carl Michelle the guitarist, and they are the co-leaders of the band. James Suter on bass and Carolyn Trowbridge on vibraphone on Pines of Rome. And trumpeter and composer Rich Willey started the set from his album Laid Back. That was Hip, Slick, and Cool. Time for our final set tonight on Jazz After Hours, and I've got pianist Eric Scott Reed to start it off with his record Out Late. If you're out late tonight, I hope you've enjoyed our show, Jazz After Hours. The playlist is already posted at the website, jazzafterhours.net. And on that playlist, you'll find this tune from Eric Scott Reed and his band called Shadow Boxing. Eric Scott Reed on piano with Nick Payton on trumpet, Eric Alexander, the tenor saxophonist, on bass, Peter Washington, and the drummer, Joe Farnsworth, on Jazz After Hours.

0: Jazz After Hours. That's our last set tonight. We wrapped it with Florida's Jeff Rupert, the Jeff Rupert Quartet, with a very new record called Sea Spell. Those guys have been together as a working band for almost two decades. On Sea Spell, we found the track Spring Can Really Hang You Up the Most. Jeff Rupert on tenor, Richard Drexler on piano, Ben Kramer on bass, and Marty Morrell on drums. Fred Hirsch, Drew Gress, and Joey Barron did something called The Surrounding Green. They recorded that one on Fred's third album for ECM called The Surrounding Green. And from Eric Scott Reed, we started off with Shadowboxing. Eric Scott Reed is a pianist. You heard Nick Payton on trumpet, Eric Alexander on tenor, Peter Washington on bass, and the great Joe Farnsworth on drums. And thank you for staying up late to hear this brand new music on Jazz After Hours. We'll do it again next time, so I hope I can count on you to come back then to hear more of today's latest new jazz from living jazz musicians. My name's Jeff Hanley. Enjoy the rest of your weekend.
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tonight on Jazz After Hours. 4 hours of new music from today's living jazz musicians. Hello. Welcome to our public radio listeners and to everyone streaming the show tonight. It's that time of the week when the night gets quiet, we step away from the demands of the world outside and settle in for some new jazz. Wherever you're listening tonight, I invite you to get comfortable. Maybe grab a beverage and a comfy chair. And I think headphones are always a good call. My name is Jeff Hanley. This is the point in the week where it all comes together for me. I get to share with you what I've been working on all week long, listening to new jazz records. This is fun for me because these musicians are playing at the top of their game. We start with the tale of two guitarists, friends and admirers of each other's work for more than 50 years. Ralph Towner was one of the first musicians Steve Kahn met when he moved to New York City in 1970. In a lovely note that accompanied the piece of music you'll hear next, Steve Kahn says he came to see Ralph Towner as one of the greatest musicians and pioneers of this or any generation. Those are Steve's words. We start Jazz After Hours tonight with Ralph Towner's music, brought to life by Steve Kahn's guitar and his unique musical voice, in a tribute recording just released. Anyone who ever performed in a play, or waited off stage to perform music or give a presentation, knows of the green room. The expression, referring to the place where performers wait and prepare, dates back to the late 17th century and continues to this day. Ralph Towner named a composition after the green room, and Steve Kahn chose that specific piece to say goodbye to his friend. The green room, the room where you wait before you go on. There's something perfect about that choice as a tribute to an artist many of us deeply admire. Steve Kahn playing guitar, with Bendik Hofseth on tenor saxophone, the great Mark Egan on the fretless bass, Mark Walker and Bobby Allende on drums and percussion. And the orchestration you'll hear is by Rob Muncy. This is very new from Steve Kahn, a tribute to his good friend Ralph Towner on Jazz After Hours. Let's make a jazz show.

Our first set tonight on Jazz After Hours wraps up with bassist Maurizio Morales and his album called 7 Days. It's his fourth record, and it comes from a self-imposed dare to write one tune a day for a week. Maurizio was stuck in Mexico by a visa renewal snafu, and he channeled his frustration into 7 distinctive sextet compositions, one named for each day. That was Thursday Solitude from the record 7 Days. You heard Edmar Colon on saxophone. Horace Bray played guitar. On trombone, Ido Michelin. On piano, Luca Mendoza. And the drummer was J.K. Kim on that record from Maurizio Morales. Grammy-winning New Orleans pianist, composer, and bandleader Sullivan Fortner is back with a very new record called Leave That In There. That was Kay Diablos. Tyrone Allen II played bass, and Kayvon Gordon was the drummer. With pianist Sullivan Fortner, who also plays the Hammond B3 organ and synth and marimba on his new album, Leave That In There. And we started off with a tribute to Ralph Towner from his good friend, guitarist Steve Kahn. It's called Green Room, a classic Ralph Towner composition, reimagined by Steve Kahn with Bendik Hofseth, Mark Egan, Mark Walker, and Bobby Allende on a new album called Green Room, Ralph Towner, a tribute. My name is Jeff Hanley. Thanks very much for joining me for this edition of Jazz After Hours. I've got something very new from Cecile McLaurin-Salvant. This record, called With Every Breath I Take, was 4 years in the making. Cecile has longed to do a record with an orchestra. She chose the Dutch orchestra, the Metropole Orkest, under the direction of Jules Buckley. The arrangements on this record, With Every Breath I Take, are by Darcy James Argue. And the singer, the unmistakable Cecile McLaurin-Salvant. She starts our next set with a Noel Coward tune called I'll See You Again on Jazz After Hours.

four tunes on Jazz After Hours. In the middle of our first hour, we wrapped up with Steve Wilson and his memory record. Not a record of standards, it's a record of Steve Wilson's musical memories. Music he really loves, like that one, Pieces of a Dream, written by Michel Legrand. The lyrics for that tune, of course, by the Bergmans, Alan and Marilyn. You heard Steve Wilson on alto saxophone, Joe Locke on vibes, Rini Rosnes on piano, and Jay Anderson on bass. Enduring Sonnets is the name of that one from saxophonist and flautist Steve Wilson. Ralph Alessi is also back with a new record called A Sun That Never Sets. And he brought his classical trombonist brother, Joseph Alessi, into the studio for this record. You heard Ralph on trumpet and Joseph on trombone. Matt Mitchell played piano. John Hebert was the bassist. And Ches Smith doubles on drums and vibraphone on the new record. That was Slow Dancing Bear. Chris Parker's septet did Reunion right before that. That comes from the very new release from the veteran New York player. That was the title track, Reunion. And Cecile McLaurin-Salvant led off the set with Noel Coward's I'll See You Again, backed up by the Metropole Orchestra on a new album called With Every Breath I Take. Earlier in the week, I got a very nice note from Helen Sung, who heard her new big band record on Jazz After Hours and dropped me a quick note. It's called Oracles. If you've been listening over the last few weeks, you know how much I like this new record. This next tune, called Wayne's World, written by Helen for Wayne Shorter, features John Ellis on sax and Helen Sung on piano. Next on Jazz After Hours, this is the Helen Sung Big Band.

0: You've been listening to Jazz After Hours. We're here every weekend night on your local public radio and streaming all across the country from many of the radio stations that broadcast our show and also directly from the Jazz After Hours website. However you're listening tonight, thanks for tuning in. We still have a long ways to go, so don't go to bed yet. We wrapped up hour number one with alto saxophonist, composer, and arranger Jonathan Suazo, who's joined on his album called Ricano Volume 2 by an extended circle of family and frequent collaborators. Jonathan's core band is Francisco Alcala on drums, Ian Ashby on bass, and Zakai Curtis on piano. Other pianists on this record include Benito Gonzalez and Edmar Colon. Ricano Volume 2, the record from Jonathan Suazo. And from the Helen Sung Big Band, we heard her composition Wayne's World, written for Wayne Shorter. She was featured on piano there with saxophonist John Ellis. That great new album from Helen Sung is called Oracles. She learned her big band craft, doing big band arrangements for the Jazz at Lincoln Center Orchestra. So appropriately, the liner notes on her new album are written by Wynton Marsalis, who complements the album's wealth of big band craft. Great new record from Helen Sung, leading her big band on Jazz After Hours. We're going to take a quick break for some business on your local public radio station. This is Jazz After Hours. Don't go anywhere.
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4: Howdy, folks. This is Dave Smith, host of Ozark Highlands Radio. Welcome to our show. This week, another special road trip episode featuring world-renowned dobro and guitar duo Rob Ikes and Trey Hensley, recorded live at the 2024 Walnut Valley Festival in Winfield, Kansas. Our producer Jeff Glover offers an archival recording of Ozark originals Bobby Glendy and Ruth Haney. And guest host Dr. Brooks Blevins continues his series recounting the history of the ill-fated Ozark Land Jamboree. That's this week on Ozark Highlands Radio. Take a 15-time IBMA Dobro Player of the Year and a Tennessee-born guitar prodigy who made his Grand Ole Opry debut at the age of 11, and you have Rob Ikes and Trey Hensley, a powerhouse acoustic duo that has electrified the acoustic music scene. We caught up with them last September at the Walnut Valley Festival in Winfield, Kansas.

Oh, thank you so much, folks. Great to be back here in Winfield. We were here last year for the first time and had a total blast, and it's just great to be back. How are y'all doing out there? You looking good? Thanks for hanging with us in the heat. We really appreciate that. But great to be here at Winfield. This is hallowed ground for any musician in this kind of music, so great to be back. Trey and I, our latest album is called Living in a Song, and as that title says, that was kind of the goal with this project. We wanted to write all or most all the songs on there, which we did. And we're going to do you a few songs for that album right now. This first one is probably one of my favorites, written by Trey and a friend of his from East Tennessee. You know, everybody's moving to Nashville. Everybody wants to do the big star thing. And this song tells stories of somebody who tried to do that. Things didn't go quite as planned, but it tells a great story. It's called The Back Streets Off of Broadway.

And let me go ahead and introduce this guy. He made his debut on the Grand Ole Opry stage when he was just 11 years old. How cool is that? And what happened was Trey had just been playing guitar for a few months, and Marty Stewart heard him. And Marty was so impressed that he invited Trey to come down to the Opry a few weeks later. And so Trey and his entire hometown went to the Opry that night. And then Marty surprised Trey by bringing Earl Scruggs out on stage. So pretty cool entrance into showbiz. Since that time, he's worked with a lot of great artists, including Taj Mahal, the Nitty Gritty Dirt Band, J.D. Crow, Steve Warner. He's played the White House a couple times. And just a few months ago in Raleigh, North Carolina, he was voted this year's International Bluegrass Music Association's Guitar Player of the Year. This guy is really tearing up guitar world on the internet. He's got thousands of followers on his Instagram page. He's one of Tom Emanuel's favorite guitar players. I forgot to mention that. So that says a lot right there. And we have toured with Tommy a lot. He's one of our favorites. And a few years ago, Trey moved to Nashville, and that's when he and I started working together. When I first heard this guy, I said, without a doubt, this is one of the best singers and guitar players on the planet. From a little town called Jonesboro, Tennessee, give it up for Trey Hensley.

been listening to guitar playing super duo Rob Ikes and Trey Hensley, playing some contemporary songs. The boys started that set off with a song from the Grateful Dead, Brown Eyed Woman. That was followed by three of Rob and Trey's original songs, Backstreets Off Broadway, Moonshine Run, and Both Ends of My Rainbow. They then finished that set with Pride and Joy, written by Stevie Ray Vaughan back in 1983. Let's take a break right now. When we return, we'll take a jaunt down to the vault to check in with our producer, Jeff Glover. 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

0: Welcome back to Ozark Highlands Radio. As many of you know, there's a place down under the stage here at the Ozark Folk Center that we call the Vault, where we keep recordings from all the years we've had shows here. Everything's been recorded. Jeff Glover's down there today, I do believe. I think I saw his car in the parking lot. Let's go down and see him. Hey, Jeff.
1: Hello, Dave.
0: Well, I thought you might be down here.
1: I'm always here, man.
0: Yeah, it seems that I can.
1: Love it here.
0: Yeah. Hey, you know, we're doing this show on Winfield and these two guitar pickers this week.
1: Mm-hmm.
0: I was thinking about a guy from right here in Mountain View who I believe won the guitar flat picking contest at Winfield maybe back in the 80s, Bobby Glendy.
1: Oh, yeah, Bobby, great flat picking guitar player.
0: Mm-hmm. You got any Bobby stuff here?
1: Absolutely, yeah. Here, let me... here's one. This one is him performing with Ruthie Haney.
0: Which he did a lot. Mm-hmm. Yeah, they played a lot together.
1: Yeah, this is Bobby. Bobby just passed away recently. We just lost him, yeah. And this is him doing a pretty standard bluegrass flat-picking tune called You Are My Flower.
0: Oh, yeah, I know that one. Let's hear it.
1: All right.

0: Yeah, that's Bobby, all right. Pretty hot picking there.
1: Yeah, he's really good.
0: Yeah, he's got a bluegrass style about him, doesn't he?
1: Yeah, he was one of the better guitar players we had around here. He was really, really good.
0: Yeah, we'll miss him, won't we? Well, look, thanks a lot. It's nice to see you, Jeff. Take care.
1: Absolutely, Dave. I'll see you later.
0: All right, bye.
1: Bye.
0: We'll return now to some more music we recorded on the stage of the Walnut Valley Festival in Winfield, Kansas. Now in its 53rd season, it's one of the oldest and most respected acoustic music festivals in the world. Folk and bluegrass music lovers travel from all over the planet each September to this small town in southeastern Kansas. Here are a few country songs recorded on stage by Rob Ikes and Trey Hensley.

Oh, thank you so much. This next song we're going to do, we recorded this a few months ago, and we were invited to take part of an album called A Tribute to the Judds. And it was kind of recorded in memory of Naomi. And there's a lot of great artists on there, including Dolly Parton and Lainey Wilson and Jelly Roll, Blake Shelton. And they asked us to do this song, which was the first song that the Judds ever sang to their producer. And it's a beautiful song. We always like to do it in the tractor parts of the world. This is called The John Deere Tractor.

right. Well, thank y'all very much. Hope you're having a good time so far tonight. We're thrilled to be here at Winfield to reiterate what Rob said. This is one of the coolest festivals ever. Last year was my first year at Winfield, so really thrilled to be back. You heard it earlier, but let me introduce this guy. If you didn't know this, he is the 15-time IBMA Dobro Player of the Year. And that makes him the most awarded musician in IBMA history, which is very cool. He has played with everybody that you could possibly think of, from people like Merle Haggard and Earl Scruggs and Doc Watson and Tony Rice and David Lee Roth. And he started a band with a group of guys called Blue Highway, one of the greatest bluegrass bands ever. He is originally from San Francisco, California, but he's made his home in Nashville, Tennessee for many years. One of the greatest musicians ever. Y'all give it up for Rob Ikes on the Dobro.

One instrumental and three songs from this week's featured duo, Rob Ikes and Trey Hensley. They started that set with a hot instrumental tune, following it with a Lawrence Hammond song from 1980, John Deere Tractor, and a couple of Merle Haggard songs, Kern River and Mama Tried. Let's take another short break. When we come back, we'll hear part three of Dr. Brooks Blevins' story of the ill-fated Ozark Land Jamboree. This is Ozark Highlands Radio.

0: Welcome back to Ozark Highlands Radio. Author, historian, and folklorist Dr. Brooks Blevins has collected stories of the Ozarks all his life. Here he tells the tale of the Ozarkland Jamboree.
1: If you've ever heard of an obscure country music show called the Ozarkland Jamboree, and you'd heard it before listening to the previous parts of this story, my hat's off to you. You and I could have a good face-off in Ozarks trivia. Until that time, though, we're going to head back in the hills to wrap up our three-part series on this little slice of regional music history. When last we visited the scene, our old friend Al Gannaway had come to a new Arkansas retirement community called Horseshoe Bend to film Ozarkland Jamboree and promote Horseshoe Bend's new Western town set for Hollywood TV production. The latter didn't happen, but he had enough contacts in the worlds of country music and syndicated TV to make a go of the show, despite the middle-of-nowhere place he found himself in. Unlike his previous syndicated hit shows built on the films he'd made of Grand Ole Opry artists in the 1950s, Gannaway's new show didn't pack star punch. He convinced a couple of old friends and country legends, Webb Pierce and Marty Robbins, to make guest appearances on the show. But for the most part, the singing and playing was done by a stable of lesser-known Nashville artists and a few regional acts from Arkansas and Missouri. Nashville folks included veterans with a few records under their belts like Earl Richards, Chuck Slaughter, Jerry Tuttle, and the husband and wife duo of Bill Wilburn and Kathy Morrison. There were also up-and-coming singers like Diane Jordan, Brenda Kay, and Rita Fay. Another, Lois Johnson, would record several hit duets with Hank Williams Jr. in the early 70s. They were all fine singers and musicians. They just didn't have the star power of those cats from the 50s, like Ernest Tubb, Grandpa Jones, and June Carter. Local and regional performers included a brother and sister act, 8-year-old Andy Vargo and his 12-year-old sister, Donna Vargo, whose family owned and operated a trout farm near Yellville, Arkansas. The Vargos took the stage as Honest Abe and Cousin Betsy. Media covering the show fixated on Little Andy, whose mandolin strumming, natural stage presence, and cowboy getup amped up the cuteness factor to 11. A bluegrass outfit from southwestern Missouri called the Mountain Dewers made a few appearances on the show after winning a talent contest. A trio based in Little Rock called the General Store performed a mix of country and pop tunes. Cherie Turney, who worked for Governor Winthrop Rockefeller at the time, and Texas native Pat McCaslin handled most of the vocals. General Star guitarist Wayland Holyfield went on to the most notable career of any performer on the Ozarkland Jamboree, but he did it behind

0: supported by dozens of country stars, from George Strait to Reba McEntire. Especially known for writing hit songs for Don Williams, he was the 1983 Country Songwriter of the Year and was later inducted into the Nashville Songwriters Hall of Fame. The filming for Ozark Land Jamboree was done in the barely finished Music Mountain Theater in Horseshoe Bend in the summer of 69. The one hotel in town was so new and unfinished that most of the rooms didn't yet have a TV. Diane Jordan, whom Gannaway flew in from Nashville for 4 days of filming, remembers the performers gathering in the one room with the TV to watch Neil Armstrong walk on the moon. Only a tiny fragment of the moon landing's audience would ever see the Ozark Land Jamboree. The show's production values were pretty typical for syndicated country shows of the era, but Al Gannaway faced an uphill battle getting a syndication deal for a star-starved country TV show at the very same moment that Hee-Haw, the Glenn Campbell Good Time Hour, and the Johnny Cash Show all hit the airwaves. The Ozark Land Jamboree did, in fact, air on a handful of TV stations scattered from Texas to Illinois. I have no idea how many episodes were produced, but the show ran in syndication throughout the year 1970 before disappearing for good in January of 1971. By then, Al Gannaway was long gone. Country music promoter Gene Williams from Johnny Cash's hometown of Dyess, Arkansas, soon arrived in Horseshoe Bend to take over the Music Mountain Theater and the little unfinished Wild West theme park that Gannaway left behind. Williams used his own Nashville connections to bring to the retirement village a steady stream of country entertainers throughout the 70s, including Porter Wagoner and Dolly Parton. And it was the late Gene Williams, once an employee of Al Gannaway, who donated the copies of the Ozark Land Jamboree to Nashville's Country Music Hall of Fame and Museum, preserving and commemorating a forgotten chapter of Ozark's musical history. We'll close out our story on the Ozark Land Jamboree the way Al Gannaway closed one of the surviving episodes, with the Melody Boys Quartet singing When We All Get Together with the Lord. This episode is housed at the Country Music Hall of Fame and Museum.
1: Here they are, the Melody Boys. Come on, fellas.

0: everybody else next week. So goodbye now from Ozark Land Jamboree.
1: Thanks, Brooks. We just got time to sneak in one more great song from Rob Ikes and Trey Hensley. Here's their cover of a classic Grateful Dead song, Friend of the Devil.
2: Oh, thank you so much, folks. A little Merle Haggard never hurts a thing, does it? We got time for one more song this set. Do we have any Grateful Dead fans out there in Kansas? Oh, my gosh, a whole bunch. Okay. Well, this last one's especially for y'all. This is one of theirs that we put on our second.

0: Second album. And one more time, give it up for Trey Hensley on the guitar and lead vocals.
1: Thank y'all very much. Keep it going for Rob Ikes on the Dobro.
0: All right, here we go with Friend of the Devil.

0: Thank y'all very much.
1: The Grateful Dead's 1970 song, Friend of the Devil, played by Rob Ikes and Trey Hensley at the Walnut Valley Festival in Winfield, Kansas. 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This is your host, Dave Smith. Bye, everybody.
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0: KPRX, this is Living on Earth. I'm Steve Kerwood.
1: And I'm Jenny Doring. Celebrating 250 years of America, including the public lands we share.
2: This is what blows my mind. We live in this country that values private ownership almost in a zealous way, right? And yet, somehow, we have set aside 30% of our lands and water for the public. That is an astonishing inheritance.
0: Also, the story of the spectacular regrowth of northeastern forests and the case for pro-forestation.
3: What we're discovering is that the forests that have been left, the ones that have been allowed to keep growing to accumulate carbon and to develop its full biodiverse potential, are doing the really heavy lifting.
0: Happy birthday, America, and more this week on Living on Earth. Stick around.
4: Live from NPR News in Washington, I'm Windsor Johnston. A dangerous heat wave is stretching across much of the country as millions of Americans are preparing to celebrate the 4th of July outdoors. In Washington, D.C., soaring temperatures disrupted events on the National Mall, where the Great American State Fair temporarily closed Friday afternoon after the extreme heat sickened some visitors. Among those caught up in the closure was Michelle Plummer, who traveled from Schenectady, New York.
5: We were right at the gate when they stopped letting people in. So, but that, we were like, oh, we'll go a little later. We'll avoid some of the heat. And they were starting to make the people come out. And they just said people were getting sick and passing out.
4: The National Weather Service says dangerous temperatures will continue through the holiday weekend, making heat exhaustion a serious concern for anyone spending time outdoors. Researchers at an environmental nonprofit say the number of days with dangerously humid heat have doubled globally since the 1970s. Authors of a new analysis say that combination is creating a worldwide public health risk. Sarah Fenton from member station St. Louis Public Radio reports.
6: Scientists at the advocacy group Climate Central studied the weather of nearly 1,000 cities over the last 50 years, taking humidity into account as well as air temperature. They say the number of days with dangerous heat and humidity grew from an average of 10 to 23 per year. Caitlin Trudeau is an applied climate scientist with the group. She says when humidity goes up, people can't sweat enough to get cool.
7: And so what it does is it basically just gets trapped inside your body, and it leads to all kinds of problems. It gets deadly really quickly.
6: In the United States, the trend is most pronounced in parts of the South, Southeast, and Midwest. For NPR News, I'm Sarah Fenton in St. Louis.
4: Hospitals in Venezuela are overwhelmed in the aftermath of deadly earthquakes that struck the country 10 days ago. More than 11,000 people were injured, and many survivors are still living in tent camps where dehydration and respiratory illnesses are becoming a major concern. The United Nations has set up a 48-bed field hospital in the port city to meet the increasing demand. NPR's Dori Buscarin reports.
8: At least three hospitals were destroyed in the earthquakes, and according to the World Health Organization, another six are only partially functional. Many health workers lost their lives. Dr. Ligia Gordon is an OBGYN for Project Hope, a medical nonprofit.
9: Y tenemos una unidad clínica móvil.
8: Gordon and her team have set up a mobile clinic at a shelter offering primary care, especially ultrasounds for pregnant women who survived the earthquakes with minor injuries and are now staying in tents. Dori Buscarin, NPR News.
4: This is NPR News in Washington. Wildfires continue to burn across parts of the West, fueled by hot, dry, and windy conditions. Thousands of people remain under evacuation orders in Colorado, where firefighters are also battling large blazes in Utah and Arizona. After months of speculation, Taylor Swift and Travis Kelce are married. NPR's Vanessa Romo has more on the billionaire singer's nuptials in New York City last night.
10: The pop icon and the Super Bowl winning player, both 36, tied the knot on Friday in New York after 3 years of dating. Swift's publicist, Tree Payne, confirmed the couple wed, telling NPR that the ceremony was officiated by comedian Adam Sandler. Payne added that there were neither bridesmaids nor groomsmen. Instead, Swift's brother, Austin, served as Taylor's man of honor, and Kelce's brother, Jason, was the best man. Photos of the event have yet to be released, but the singer's publicist says the couple was dressed in Christian Dior haute couture, designed by creative director Jonathan Anderson. Swift was bejeweled in Cartier. Security around the multi-day event has been intense, so it's unclear if the wedding was charming, if a little gauche. But the night before the ceremony, the 20,000-person stadium where the Associated Press says the wedding took place was bathed in a lavender haze. Vanessa Romo, NPR News.
4: The World Cup round of 16 continues today with two matches on tap. Canada faces Morocco this afternoon, followed by Paraguay taking on France. Both winners will advance to the quarterfinals. The knockout stage continues through Tuesday as teams battle for a spot in the final eight. This is NPR News.
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0: From PRX in the Jennifer and Ted Stanley studios at the University of Massachusetts Boston, this is Living on Earth. I'm Steve Curwood.
1: And I'm Jenny Doering. It took more than 150 years for the descendants of the first English settlers in North America to declare their independence and create the United States of America. And we're still way ahead of England in terms of amazing landscapes and diverse living places as we honor our 250th birthday.
0: This week on our program, we are celebrating parts of America's enduring ecology, the care we have taken over these past 10 generations, and for more generations of Americans to come. But it's not all pretty.
1: Some of our decisions have been shameful, and only rather recently have we begun to make up for the brutal displacement of Native Americans, who tended these ecosystems going back hundreds of generations. And for years, we have chopped, drilled, and dredged away much of the natural beauty and bounty that first greeted the Europeans.
0: But we have also adored and kept much, no matter what our politics. Whether people hunted, fished, watched birds, or simply loved the wild, over our past 2.5 centuries, political party hasn't mattered. Democratic Republican Thomas Jefferson launched the Lewis and Clark Expedition in 1804 to trace and catalog the Louisiana Purchase.
1: And in 1872, Yellowstone became our first national park, with a congressional act signed by Republican Ulysses S. Grant. Since then, Republican presidents Teddy Roosevelt, Richard Nixon, and both George Bushes, as well as Democrats Woodrow Wilson, FDR, John Kennedy, Jimmy Carter, Lyndon Johnson, Bill Clinton, Barack Obama, and Joe Biden have all boosted major land conservation measures. Access to these places wasn't perfect, of course, and sadly, the Shoshone, Bannock, and other tribes were expelled from Yellowstone at its creation, and African Americans were barred from many national parks during the Jim Crow era.
0: But access has improved as American democracy itself has improved. Back when the Republic was created on July 4th of 1776, less than 10% of our population could vote, as women, enslaved persons, and men without wealth could not mark a ballot. Today, just about all citizens of age can vote, and we can now visit the millions of acres of parks and conserved lands, all free of discriminatory barriers. So, to celebrate our 250th anniversary, we take you to a lesser-known yet much-loved national park, North Cascades in Washington State. An owl joins a chorus of other birds at Big Beaver Valley in the northern end of the park. The North Cascades is one of the least visited of the U.S. national parks. Perhaps names like Mount Fury, Poltergeist Pinnacle, and Forbidden Peak keep the crowds at bay. But despite its name, the beauty of Desolation Peak has captured many hearts, including that of the beat poet Jack Kerouac and, more recently, Saul Weisberg, founder and executive director of the North Cascades Institute. He joins us now from Bellingham, Washington. Saul, welcome to Living on Earth.
2: Thanks for having me.
0: So for someone who's never been to North Cascades National Park, how would you describe it?
2: Well, tucked away in northwest Washington is this amazing place of jagged mountains, glaciers, mighty rivers, big trees, incredible wildflower meadows. It's a special place. It's what the Northwest used to look like. Big cedar, hemlock, Douglas fir forests. And there's not a lot of it left, and some of the best of it's left deep inside of North Cascades National Park.
0: So the North Cascades National Park is one of only three national parks in the United States that we share some territory with Canada. There's Voyageurs, which is up in the Boundary Waters areas there of Minnesota. There's Glacier National Park and North Cascades. What makes North Cascades different from those parks?
2: Well, one of the things that's unique about the park is that it's in the midst of this huge wild ecosystem. And that ecosystem stretches in northwestern Washington, it covers about 70 miles east to west along the Canadian border. The ecosystem is about 13 million acres. 7 million of acres of that are protected public lands on both sides of the border. North Cascades National Park, three national forests, and then provincial parks in BC. And the park itself is only about 600,000-700,000 acres, but it's really the heart of that wild ecosystem. So it's the largest area of protected public lands across the whole U.S.-Canada border. Very few roads go into the park itself. You have to get off on the trail. You have to climb or canoe the rivers to really get into that. And some people, climbers in particular, will access the park coming in from the north, driving around and then hiking in through British Columbia.
3: As I understand it, North Cascades is one of the least visited of our national parks. Why do you suppose not so many people come to North Cascades?
2: Well, part of it's the obvious answer that it's more remote. It takes more time to get to. When you're in downtown Seattle, you can see Mount Rainier and you can see the Olympics across Puget Sound. You don't see the North Cascades until you get north. And I've had people tell me, well, North Cascades, that's somewhere up near Alaska, isn't it? And these are folks in Seattle who could get there in 3 hours. That's part of it. The other part of the low visitation is sort of an artifact of boundaries. The park complex itself is made up of the National Park, Ross Lake National Recreation Area, and the Lake Chelan Recreation Area. And most of the visitors are in those two recreation areas, which hug the lakes and the one highway that crosses the range. And to get in the park, you've got to get off that road. And I think there's still only, aside from the main highway, I think there's only 6 miles of paved road in the park. I could have that wrong, but it means that you've got to work to get into the park itself.
3: Indeed. Now, when it comes to glaciers, of course, Glacier National Park is famous for glaciers, but the North Cascades, I gather, you know, you have more.
2: A lot more, yeah. Over 300 active glaciers. Like all the glaciers, they're shrinking, some more rapidly than others. I was a climbing ranger in the park from 1979 to 1986, and you can see the difference pretty much everywhere you look. By late summer, areas that were glaciated now have just summer snowpack. There's areas where in the early to mid-80s, where we would go into some place and we would find, instead of a glacier, we would find a valley with a lake in it. And so it's been happening for a while, but it's really been accelerating recently. And we've seen the same thing in terms of wildlife, where marmots and pikas are going up in elevation. And at some point, those species, as the glaciers leave and the climate warms, essentially fall off the top of the mountains. There's no place for them to go because they are dependent upon snowpack for their livelihood.
3: So talk to me about your favorite places in the park. You're a climber, so I imagine there's some really steep mountains. But tell me, what are your favorite parts there?
2: I've never been to a place that didn't speak to me in some way if I spent enough time there. But I must admit that the Picket Range, which is some of the most rugged, most alpine, steep, scariest part of the mountains, is a particular favorite. It's one of those places where you plot your route, usually spend a day or two just hiking to get up into the mountains. So you'd be hiking up deep, low elevation valleys. And then you'd camp and you'd be looking at the route ahead through binoculars and just go, there's no way. It looks like you're looking at the gates of Mordor. And I just love that, a wilderness that is that wild and makes you feel that small.
3: Well, the North Cascades National Park has some pretty foreboding names to it. You've got desolation, despair, fury. What's with all the doom and gloom?
2: Yeah, and you left out torment and a few others. It shows you how the early white settlers and miners and trappers saw the place. For the native peoples, it was home. But to the people who came in there and overwintered for the first time, it was a foreboding place. The days are short. In the valleys, you might never see direct sunlight in the winter because it's just creeping along behind the mountains. And it's cold, and there's a tremendous amount of rainfall. And so it just wasn't a happy place for folks who hadn't lived there for a long time. And it's interesting because a place like Desolation Peak, which is very hard to access most of the year when there's a lot of snow there, in the summer, it's a beautiful, open, gorgeous forest with lush meadows of wildflowers. I mean, it's a heavenly place to camp.
3: Now, Jack Kerouac famously spent a couple of months camped out at Desolation Peak, calling the landscape one of the most beautiful he'd ever seen. Now, you yourself have studied Kerouac and other poets, beat poets, nature poets. In fact, you do poetry yourself.
2: Mm-hmm.
3: So how does poetry help you connect to the park?
2: Poetry is how I slow down and pay attention. So when I'm hiking, I've always got a small notebook in my pocket, and I'm just jotting down an image or a thought. I call them field notes. And then gradually over time, they kind of build, and some build themselves into poems and some never do. But it's, I often find myself when I'm out looking out either at a spectacular landscape or maybe deep in the forest, just watching the raindrops cling to the branches and listening to the nuthatches in the trees. But it slows me down and makes me feel that I'm there.
3: Sol, to wrap things up, we'd love to hear one of your poems from your collection. It's called Headwaters. Please, if you could read that for us now.
2: Headwaters. With cupped hands, I bow and drink. Each day, a different stream. Many times from the same river. And once, the sea.
3: Well, we certainly are all connected, aren't we? Sol Weisberg is founder and executive director of the North Cascades Institute, and perhaps you could call him the super docent of North Cascades National Park. Sol, thanks so much for taking time with us today.
2: Well, thank you. It's been a pleasure to talk about one of my favorite places.

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2: 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I hope you'll join me every Saturday for the Great American Folk Show. 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And there's always a current of North Dakota that flows through the program. You'll feel a real sense of place as you get to know our eateries and our writers and historians, and even in some cases, our historical reprisers. 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
3: It's Living on Earth. I'm Steve Kerwood.
0: And I'm Jenny Doring. Author and conservationist Wallace Stegner wrote of U.S. national parks like North Cascades and, of course, the iconic Yellowstone and Yosemite that they were, quote, the best idea we ever had. Absolutely American, absolutely democratic, they reflect us at our best rather than our worst. And they certainly feature stunning scenery and wildlife, as well as vital American history.
3: But the national parks are just a fraction of the roughly 640 million acres of federal public lands across the country. That's about 30% of all the land in the United States. The biggest chunk, around 245 million acres, falls under the purview of the Bureau of Land Management, or BLM.
0: These lands are sometimes called leftover or forgotten lands because they were considered too arid or rugged for farming, so they were passed over by homesteaders. And they're often not suitable for growing the trees overseen by another big land manager, the U.S. Forest Service. The logging does take place on some BLM territory.
3: Today, they're mostly multi-use places with a mosaic of recreation, wildlife conservation, grazing, mineral, and fossil fuel extraction, and increasingly the prospect of data centers to power AI. Needless to say, these uses don't always play nicely with each other.
0: Still, these public lands unite us more than they divide us. They are a shared heritage for all Americans, since we're co-owners of these vast public lands, and they enjoy broad bipartisan support. They also feature a stark beauty that captivated writer and photographer Josh Jackson and led to his 2025 book, The Enduring Wild, A Journey into California's Public Lands. He joins me now from Los Angeles. Josh Jackson, welcome to Living on Earth.
4: Thanks so much for having me. I'm happy to be here.
0: So as forgotten lands, leftover lands, they certainly don't have the best reputation. They're not on a pedestal the way that the national parks are. And yet you kind of fell in love with these public lands in California. You wrote a book about them. There's gorgeous pictures in here. What inspired you to set out on this journey, I guess more than 10 years ago now?
4: Yeah, I had always been an avid outdoor enthusiast. I'm from Michigan, so I grew up in Michigan. I moved out to the West 21 years ago, and I immediately fell in love, you know, with the national parks. That we have 9 national parks here in California and lots of Forest Service lands. 50 million acres of the 100 million acres of land in California is public land shared by all of us and open for all of us. And even as an avid outdoor enthusiast who spent a lot of time on the coast, a lot of state park camping, a lot of national park camping, it wasn't until 2015 that I even learned about Bureau of Land Management lands. I remember I was looking for a place to camp. My wife and I just had our third child, and those last few months of pregnancy, you're kind of hunkering down. You're not getting out much. And my 5-year-old and 2-year-old at that point were pretty desperate to get out of the house. And so I looked for state park campgrounds that we could go camping at over the New Year's. My third child was only a month old at that point. And everything, of course, it's California. Everything was book solid. Couldn't find anywhere to go. I reached out to my friend. He had this special knack of finding campsites out of thin air. And he said to me on the phone, why don't you camp on some BLM land? This was in 2015. First time I'd ever even heard of the term BLM land. And I said, I remember saying like, oh, okay, where is that? And he said, I think it's out in the desert somewhere. I remember thinking, Oh, you don't really know either. But it like planted this seed that I got on the BLM website, which felt like going into the pixelated domains of dial-up, you know, from the 90s. Super slow, not a lot of information. Pictures that were like, you know, 100 kilobytes in size.
0: Yes.
4: Very, very little happening on that website. It's a little better now. But I found this place called the Trona Pinnacles, which is out in the middle of the Mojave Desert. It's about 3 hours from L.A. I loaded up my 2-year-old and 5-year-old in our Honda Element, and we took off, and we had this amazing weekend camping at this really special place. It's kind of an ethereal, otherworldly landscape where hundreds of tufa spires just pop out of the desert. They look like those drip sandcastles you make at the beach.
0: Yeah.
4: Surrounded by these beautiful salt flats. So like as we're running around, the kids felt like it was this giant trampoline, and it's just really kind of ethereal landscape. We had a wonderful weekend together. And I remember being there and just thinking like, what is happening? What are these BLM lands? Like, how many lands are there? Are there other places like this? Is this the only one? Like, it's crazy to think of that now, right? Because there's 245 million acres across the West, and we were at like, 500 acres.
0: It does seem hard to miss them, but we just don't know they're there, right?
4: Yeah. And I think like if you're driving across the West, like you've driven right through BLM managed public lands. Mm-hmm. But that was really the impetus for like the curiosity that started forming about what these lands were, what kind of landscapes they contained. And so, you know, at that point, I had 3 kids under the age of 6. I had a full-time job. And the only thing I could really do at the time was read. And so I just went to the library. I ordered books offline and just read as much as I could, kind of pouring this foundation of understanding for all the questions that I was having. And so during all that time, those years, like this is, you know, 2016, new administration. And then, of course, in 2017, as probably a lot of your listeners understand, there was this big push to reduce the size of national monuments, which are managed by the Park Service, but mostly they're managed by the BLM. And so that was the first time I had really understood that there's big time threats to BLM lands. And that sort of kicked me into gear, like, wait a second, if nobody knows about these places and they're increasingly under threat, how are we going to protect something that we don't know exists?
0: So I want to get to talking about some of these public lands in California, this BLM or Bureau of Land Management land, because people might be thinking about, you know, I want to go explore the outdoors this summer. I want to go see some dark skies. The kids are out of school. We want to get out there. So for folks who are interested in exploring those public lands this summer, especially in California, is there a spot or two that they might want to start with?
4: Yeah, I always tell people the gateway to BLM lands are through their campground system. So mm-hmm. a lot of people don't know that BLM lands have campgrounds. So there's across the West, if you think about the Rocky Mountains west to the coast, there's 245 million acres of BLM there, and there's hundreds and hundreds of campgrounds, and they're all first come, first serve. There's no reservations. So after me traveling for years and years and years to all these places and writing about them, I've never once had a time where I showed up at a campground and it was full. So I think that's the easiest gateway because campgrounds have infrastructure. They have bathrooms, they have picnic tables, they have shade structures if you're in a hotter area. So
0: rustic bathrooms, right?
4: Yeah, they're vault toilets.
0: All right.
4: But
0: just to disclose.
4: There's no showers on BLM campgrounds.
0: Okay. It's not glamping.
4: No, it's not glamping. It's not, but it is, you know, it has the basic amenities you need to kind mm-hmm. of, you don't need to bring a bathroom with you, you know,
0: yeah.
4: you have one there at least. You might need to bring toilet paper because sometimes they're out. But yeah, those are probably the easiest gateway. They're all free to like $6, $10 a night. I think the most I've paid for a BLM campground is $12 a night. So they're really affordable. Mm. You can find those on the BLM website. That's probably the easiest gateway to experience BLM lands is through their campground system. And often from the campgrounds, there's lots of hiking trails, for example. In terms of California, you know, like the desert is not the best time to visit June, July, August, just because it's so hot. But there are plenty of beautiful, wonderful places to camp and to hike and to experience BLM land in California in the summer. The Eastern Sierra, there's a highway called the 395 that runs up the Sierra Nevada on the east side of the Sierra Nevada. Everything along that road is BLM land.
0: Wow.
4: I think there's 9 campgrounds up the 395. that you can camp at. And those are kind of like good access to, if you want to go up into the Sierra Nevada mountains, or if you want to go into the foothills, if you want to go on the east side, which is more desert, there's some beautiful camping along the 395 that goes, you know, from the desert all the way to the Oregon border, including a place like the Bodie Hills, which I wrote about in my book. That's just above Mono Lake, and it's like 130,000 acres of beautiful BLM land.
0: I wonder if one of the places, when you say, you know, maybe folks should start with some established campgrounds on BLM land, and one of the places in your book that really made an impression on me is the King Range on the coast. And, you know, I'm thinking about people getting out this summer, wanting to maybe get some of those coastal breezes. You know, it's too hot for the desert, but the Lost Coast of California might be a wonderful place to go. What should people know if they want to explore that area? What did you take away from it?
4: Yeah, the Lost Coast of California is a really special area. It's very remote, but it's where, you know, the famous Highway 1 that goes, you know, you can drive all along the coast. Essentially, when the road builders in the 40s and 50s were building Highway 1, they got to the Lost Coast, which is the King Range Mountains, and they rise really precipitously. Like, it's a 4,000 foot rise within 3 miles from the ocean. And so road builders essentially were like, "Whoa, this is going to be crazy. Let's go around the King Range." And so the one diverts over to the 101, kind of goes around the Lost Coast and around the King Range, and then connects back to the one up in a town called Eureka. And so there's this huge chunk of land. It's the longest undeveloped coastline in California. Wow. And it's one of the longest undeveloped coastlines in the lower 48, which nobody would guess that would happen in California, right? Romantics call it the Lost Coast because once you're inside, it's very remote. There's not a lot of people. There's not a lot of things happening. It's hard to get to. People that live inside the Lost Coast have to carry helicopter insurance because there's so much flooding. It's a really interesting place. It's a temperate rainforest. In the winter, they have over 100 inches of annual rain. So it's this really interesting, diverse ecosystem because you've got the ocean, you've got this incredible amount of rain. Sometimes they get 150 inches of rain. The Mattole River kind of circles around the King Range National Conservation Area, which is managed by the BLM. It's an undammed river, one of the last undammed rivers that flows in California. Never been dammed. And so you've got this, where the Mattole River hits the Pacific Ocean, you know, when it's closed, it's an estuary, you know, it's really this beautiful place, but where coho and Chinook salmon, steelhead trout come up, they find there's 74 tributaries on that river. But then it's also this place where there's three tectonic plates that are all meeting at the Mendocino Triple Junction, it's called.
0: Oh,
4: and so
0: yeah,
4: they get like 80 earthquakes a year.
0: Oh my God.
4: So it's this really crazy, like there's old growth redwood and Douglas fir forest. It's a hot spot for biodiversity. The northern spotted owl can be seen there. Lots of wildlife, bears, mountain lions, mule deer. It's this really, really special area. But there's also a huge trail network for hikers. There's four BLM managed campgrounds. One of them's right on the coast called the Mattole Beach Campground, right where the Mattole Estuary is. There's the Lost Coast Trail, which is this famous trail that runs 25 miles from the Mattole Beach Campground, which is in the northern part of the King Range, to another south. If you walk south, most people walk south, 25 miles right on the coast, and you're walking in some of the most pristine habitat you can imagine for like elephant seals and black bears and mountain lions and...
0: Wow.
4: Yeah, it's an incredible area. It's really hard to get to, but it is accessible. You know, if you have a car, all those campgrounds in there are first come, first serve. And there are some amenities. There's a little town called Shelter Cove. Yeah, it's a really, really special place. I wrote about it for a reason. You know, it's like not many people think of BLM lands on the ocean, but this is like one of those places. It's where we go up every year. It's my kind of my kid's second home, because we spend so much time up there. And I write about this in the book, but the story behind how the King Range was saved and preserved is one of the most remarkable stories in like American history.
0: That's right. So yes, because this started with, was it a Democrat who proposed this? And then tell us the story of how this was a really bipartisan, long-term effort to get this place protected.
4: Yes. So these were lands that were BLM managed lands. Somehow the BLM, you know, we talked about these being the leftover lands. It's kind of shocking that these lands along the coast were actually under the jurisdiction of the BLM. So the BLM was formed in 1946. In 1960, there was a Democratic congressman named Clement Miller, who his district kind of ran up the coast there. And he gives this amazing hour. You can find this speech online, but he gave an hour-long speech on the House floor about protecting this particular stretch of land called the King Range National Conservation Area. I mean, he's the first one ever to even consider that BLM land would be designated for conservation and recreation. At this point, the BLM is only 14 years old, and they called it the Bureau of Livestock and Mining, because if you thought of BLM land, all you thought about was cows and mining. So this Clement Miller, and he was like the reason the Point Reyes National Seashore was designated. There's a picture of him standing behind JFK when that designation happened. So he proposes, let's protect this King Range National Conservation Area. He actually says in his speech, I'm hoping for a Cinderella transformation at the BLM. Like, beautiful language, right? And at the time, that would have been shocking. Like, wait, we're going to protect this for conservation and recreation? That makes no sense. But he pushed for it. His bill doesn't even make it out of committee. The next year, he pushes for it again. Doesn't even make it out of committee. And then a month before the 1962 election, he's flying in an airplane to a campaign event. And the airplane actually crashes. Him and the pilot and his son all die in this crash. And ironically, one of the last places he would have seen from the airplane was as they were flying over the Lost Coast, the exact place that he wanted to protect.
0: Wow.
4: So he dies a month before the election. His opponent, a Republican, Donald Clausen, ends up winning in January. So he died so close to the election that they didn't even have an election for that seat. So Donald Clausen ends up winning the election early the next year, assumes Clement Miller's seat. And then, shockingly, he takes over the mantle for trying to protect the King Range. So he pitches it over and over and over and over again. And on the 12th attempt, 10 years later, it finally passes and like becomes the King Range National Conservation Area. So it was like this crazy bipartisan story. Donald Clausen had this thing hanging. He was a congressman, I think, for like 20, 25 years up into the early 80s in that district. And he has this kind of plaque hanging in the office where I'm paraphrasing here, but it essentially said something like, you can get a lot done when you don't care who gets the credit.
0: Oh, wow.
4: This like beautiful kind of bipartisan, like working for the people kind of quote. And he was known as that kind of guy, but he helped get Redwood National Park designated. He was the reason behind the King Range National Conservation Area. But yeah, the backstory there is like, it's much longer and lots more details that I skipped over, but it's truly remarkable, this bipartisan, remarkable story of protection for the land. And then you add in all the remoteness and like this, the biodiversity, and like, it's just this really, like, I think most people go there and they think, why isn't this a national park? It's so beautiful, you know? But if it was a national park, it'd be a lot more crowded.
0: Exactly.
4: There'd be like a lot more infrastructure that would, it would take away from how special it is there.
0: Yeah. And very bipartisan work.
4: Yep.
0: Yeah. So of course, I mean, there was a long time of intense extraction, theft of these lands from Native Americans, realizing that, you know, maybe we should be protecting some of these places as wilderness, as places, quote, untrammeled by man. Right, which is a complicated phrase. And more recently, we have been collectively realizing the importance of the longstanding relationship of Native Americans with the land. There's a land back movement we've reported on, including in California. So how do you think about holding this complicated past and present all in one as you visit these public lands, you know, the theft from Native Americans, acknowledging the dark history of colonialism and genocide, as well as enjoying these lands for what they are now?
4: It's a great question. Yeah, to my indigenous friends, like, these lands were never forgotten, right? They're not forgotten lands. They weren't leftover lands to them. These were their homelands. These were places that they lived and worked on the land for thousands of years, right? And so there's a great book called Tending the Wild where M. Cat Anderson writes that they knit themselves to nature. And I think that's such a beautiful phrase of the way that indigenous people can have this deep, deep reciprocal relationship with the land, where the land's giving to them, they're giving back. And so we have so much to learn, right? And I think acknowledging that awful history is the first step. The second step, and something I carried with me and still carry with me to all the places that I visit, is trying to understand and learn the history of these people, because they're not gone. They are still here. My Indigenous friends are still living on these lands, and they might not be their land, but they are our shared lands. One of the things that's so interesting about the BLM is because it's so, like, some of these new national monuments, for example, are so new and so recently designated, we actually have co-management plans now, which is kind of unheard of. Like, if you think of the National Park Service or U.S. Fish and Wildlife or U.S. Forest Service, the BLM has this really special relationship in different parts of the West with tribes where they co-manage the land together or co-steward the land together. So you have, like, a whole place, like I write about a place up in Berryessa National Monument, which is in Northern California, that was expanded under Biden, Moloch Loyuk, which in Patwin means Condor Ridge. I think it's like around 16 to 20,000 acres of land that was added to that national monument. And the Patwin tribes actually manage that land alongside the BLM. So it's not just land back, because that is happening too, but you have like tribal co-management happening with the BLM. So who knows these landscapes better than tribes, right? I mean, it's like in deep in their bones. And so that's another cool thing that we're doing as we move into the future, is these tribal co-managements, which is having a big net positive on the landscape.
0: Josh Jackson is the founder of Forgotten Lands Project and the author of The Enduring Wild, A Journey into California's Public Lands. Thank you so much, Josh. This has been a real pleasure.
4: Thanks so much for having me.
0: And Steve, you might recall that a few years ago, we reported on co-management and land back for the Yurok tribe in Northern California.
3: That's right. It was a historic land transfer, as I recall.
0: It was 125 acres in 2024. And then in 2025, there was a much bigger transfer of 47,000 acres to the Yurok tribe. One key goal is handing back stewardship of the salmon runs that are vital to Yurok culture. And as it turns out, we have a Living on Earth book club event coming up that's all about that relationship between the Yurok people and the salmon.
3: Yes, this is for the book The Water Remembers, July 14th, right?
0: That's right, July 14th at 8 p.m. Eastern on Zoom, and it's free, of course. We'll talk with Amy Bowers Cordalis about The Water Remembers, My Indigenous Family's Fight to Save a River and a Way of Life. 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
3: Coming up after the break, the remarkable yet unplanned regrowth of American forests in the Northeast. Keep listening to Living on Earth.
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0: It's Living on Earth. I'm Jenny Doering.
3: And I'm Steve Kerwood. When we take a look at the history of the United States, after the European colonists landed, some of the most dramatic changes they made were to the landscape, and especially our forests. Clear-cutting ran rampant, but now, on the 250th birthday of the United States, much of our forests have recovered, particularly in the Northeast.
0: Since they function as carbon sinks, maintaining our forests is a key tool we have for mitigating the effects of climate change. During negotiations for the Kyoto Protocol, the United States even tried to argue that our forests should be taken into account as an offset for our historic carbon emissions.
3: Joining us now is Bill Mumma, Tufts Emeritus Professor and a distinguished visiting scientist at the Woodwell Climate Research Center. He was a lead author of several Intergovernmental Panel on Climate Change reports, and the organization shared the Nobel Peace Prize in 2007 along with U.S. Vice President Al Gore. Bill has spent decades studying how the process of rebuilding American forests could shape the country's climate future, but I started off asking him to look back in history to when the United States was just getting started.
8: Well, it's remarkable. John Winthrop is quoted as, after arriving on the Mayflower, "We have been sent to a wilderness filled with savages and wild beasts." Clearly, they weren't impressed with the massive forest they saw or the people who were here. And this notion that the forests were in the way of making the new world not look like England.

0: the value of the tall white pines and the primary forest that were here were so magnificent that the sovereign in England required that they all be saved for Her Majesty's ships in order to have the tallest masts, taller than the Spaniards, for example. And it was just seen as a resource and a barrier, and therefore it had to be removed. And that's the New England part and the Virginia part, which were the first areas settled.
1: So we're talking about King Pines, huh?
0: King Pines, absolutely.
1: So how much of the forest was lost in the Northeast once the Europeans came?
0: Well, it took a little while, but by 1850, New England was probably 80% deforested, and in some places 90% and 100%. I mean, it was just absolutely decimated. And it wasn't until after 1900, when Gifford Pinchot returned from Europe, learning how the Europeans had managed their forest in order to be a resource for hundreds, if not thousands of years, that we changed our practices from just wanton destruction. I mean, we were cutting down whole hemlock forests in the Northeast in New England just to get the bark, to get the tannin to tan leather. And the rest was just dumped and then burned. So these raging fires in New Hampshire and so forth, as they were just burning the wood that they had cut down.
1: So actually, what was needed to happen to have the forests come back in the Northeast? We'll talk about the rest of the country in a moment, but what kind of recovery did we see for the forests in the Northeast?
0: Well, it's a remarkable story, but what happened was, just to give you an example, Massachusetts, which is, I think, the third most densely populated state in the United States, is 60% forested today. Now, it was probably 90% plus forested when the Europeans arrived, but it went through a period in which 80 to 90% of the forest was removed. And that was exacerbated between 1850 and 1900 by the railroads. The railroads had to be fueled. They were fueled by burning wood to make steam. The railroad tracks had to have ties. Trees were cut down to make ties for railroads. So what we extol is this great industrialization that occurred in America in the last half of the 19th century was a disaster for the forests. But around 1850, the Ohio territories were opening up. And so New England farmers who had been cutting down forest and then plowing the rocks discovered all you had to do in Ohio was cut down the forest. And there were no rocks. And so they abandoned their farmland. And the regrowth of forest in the Northeast U.S., particularly New England, is the greatest forest recovery in the history of the world. And it all happened because of what I call benign neglect. It was not a plan. It was just abandonment of agricultural lands that receded spontaneously for the most part. Now, in other parts of the country, forests that were cut were then turned into giant tree plantations of single species, same as happening in the Southeast, actually. Didn't happen so much in the Northeast. So we didn't really plant our way back into forests. We planted our way back into tree farms. Because if you're a forester and you have a piece of land, you wanted to improve it, meaning to replace the trees you'd cut down with the trees you wanted to cut the next time. So the species were changed to accommodate that. And so we didn't get our natural forest back in some parts of the country. But in New England, we pretty much did. It's remarkable what has happened in the last 100 years.
1: So here are the 250th anniversary of the United States, and it begins in the East and the Northeast. We start by cutting down all the trees. Essentially, we can celebrate that they're mostly back, huh?
0: Well, we can. I think it is worth celebrating, too. I mean, the battle's not over in the sense that, you know, most states have a Department of Natural Resources, which means that a forest is considered a resource. A resource is something to be exploited for economic reasons. And then there's been this huge battle going back to the late 19th century that somehow some people thought, well, we should save some of our forests. So John Muir is the most famous person who was advocating that. And so while Gifford Pinchot was saying we needed to use it as a resource and use it wisely, Muir was saying it was somehow sacred and should be protected. And that's been the debate. And there's now a third view, which is forests and other ecosystems are essential components of the Earth's operating system. This is why we're talking

0: about them for climate, for example. And in that role, we can't have a planet that has the climate that made our whole civilization possible if we don't have forests and oceans and other ecosystems that are functional.
1: Bill, we've talked a lot about the forests of the Northeast. Tell me a little bit about the other forests throughout the United States. What should we be celebrating about those at the 250th?
0: Well, in the upper Midwest, those were all devastated in the last half of the 19th century. Again, as I said, mostly for the railroads. And those forests have begun to come back, just as ours have, in a more deliberate way. The Pacific Northwest and California, I mean, you think about the redwoods and the giant sequoias and everything. There's some extraordinary photographs of lumbermen vying with each other to cut down the biggest redwood, to cut down the biggest sequoia. And it was all done by hand, of course. And this was a great feat and was seen as such. It got to the point that we had removed 90% of the coastal redwoods, these trees that are 2,000 years old. And they were all cut down and used for everything from toothpicks to clothespins to whatever. So those forests, of course, are now protected. You may recall that when Ronald Reagan was president, he opposed creating a Redwoods National Park because, as he said, when you've seen one redwood, you've seen them all. That was kind of the attitude that a lot of people had. But now we have some of our greatest national parks in the West, and they're protecting some areas, but they're relatively small areas compared to the total forests. And what we're discovering is that the forests that have been left are doing the really heavy lifting. The ones that have been allowed to keep growing, which is what I call proforestation, that is letting the forest continue to grow to accumulate carbon and to develop its full biodiverse potential, is another way of managing forests rather than cutting them down and then letting them grow back and then cutting them down again.
1: So, Bill, I understand you collaborated with folks to write a major paper on proforestation. What was that paper and what did it say in sum?
0: Well, actually, it's the paper that invented the term because there was no word for it. Forestation means to grow a forest. Deforestation means to take it down. Reforestation means to replant it. Afforestation means to plant trees somewhere. And there was no term for permitting forests to continue growing to achieve their potential for carbon accumulation and biodiversity. And we carefully phrased it that way, achieve its potential, because different forests are in different locations with different soils and different climates and so on. And so we wanted to make it general enough, but get the concept across.
1: Bill, you worked a lot with the Intergovernmental Panel on Climate Change. What did you folks have to say there about trees?
0: Well, actually, when I was working on it, it was mostly about the technologies and just beginning to recognize that amazing fact, the increase in carbon dioxide every year in the atmosphere is less than half of what we put in. And it took a long time to figure out why that was happening and where that carbon dioxide was going. And it turns out, of course, it's going into forests and other plants on land, primarily forests, and in the oceans. But it took a long time to find out just exactly where that was going and how it was getting there. And more recent reports, they're now making statements that I couldn't have imagined being made during the era when I was working on it. Here's just one. Safeguarding biodiversity and ecosystems is fundamental to climate resilient development. That's a pretty strong statement for a bunch of engineers and climate modelers and so forth. Maintaining the resilience of biodiversity and ecosystem services at a global scale depends on effective and equitable conservation of approximately 30 to 50% of Earth's land, freshwater, and ocean areas, including currently near natural ecosystems. And that statement is made with high confidence. Now, it's interesting because E.O. Wilson, his last great work was Earth Needs Half. So it's interesting that the climate scientists are coming up with the similar sorts of things. And then I was very pleased to see this one because it referred to our paper on proforestation. It said, protection of existing natural forest ecosystems is the highest priority for reducing greenhouse gas emissions, and restoration may not always be practical. And then it cites our paper on proforestation. And a number of studies have concluded that globally forests could store twice their current carbon stocks. And some of that's done regionally and some of it's done globally, and it all comes out about that number.
1: So, Professor Mumma, looking ahead for another 250 years here in America, how do you think our forest management will change? How should it change?
0: Well, I think it needs to change in a way that protects a large enough percentage that it will be able to maintain both the global climate and our regional weather conditions. So, for example, the Northeast temperature rise with global warming is significantly less than the global warming is doing because we are so heavily forested. And those forests are both providing shade, but they're also, in order to grow, they have to draw water up into their trunks. And the water contains minerals and nutrients they need. And then they evaporate the water from the leaves. And as the water evaporates from the leaves, it cools the surrounding area. And so Boston, for example, is probably 3 or 4 degrees cooler than it has any right to be because of global warming. In other words, the global warming would make it that much warmer, but our forests are cooling it by that amount. So it has a huge benefit from that point of view. And that has economic consequences, by the way. A few years back when Worcester, Massachusetts had to cut, I think it was 30,000 trees that were infected, the following summer, the air conditioning electricity use went up dramatically. And we can't all stay inside. People building houses can't be air conditioned while they're building houses. They have to work outdoors. Farmers have to work outdoors. So I think it's just really important that we have a climate that is suitable for all of us.
1: Bill Mumma is a distinguished visiting scientist at the Woodwell Climate Research Center. Thanks so much for taking the time with us today, Bill.
0: Thank you very much for having me. I really appreciate the opportunity.
1: By the way, though the Tongass National Forest in southeast Alaska has less than 10% of our national forest acreage, the Woodwell Climate Research Center says its peat-rich soils and dense old-growth trees sequester fully 40% of the carbon in our national forest system. The Tongass, with many 200-foot-tall evergreens, more than 10 feet in diameter, and with some cedars as much as 4,000 years old, is also the largest remaining temperate rainforest on Earth. Its preservation is a prime example of the pro-forestry espoused by Professor Mumma. It takes no new technology to stop cutting down trees to fight climate change, just action on the awareness of their value. And that is why the Tongass National Forest is often called America's Climate Sanctuary.

0: Living on Earth is produced by the World Media Foundation. Our crew includes Naomi Ehrenberg, Paloma Beltran, Leah DiLorenzo, Abby Edgecombe, Swayam Gagneja, Mark Kausch, Mark Zetlander, Don Lyman, Ashanti McLean, Nyung Nguyen, Ainsley O'Neill, Sophia Pandelitis, Jake Rigo, Andrew Scarrett, Bella Smith, and Elle Wilson.
1: 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I'm Jenny Doering.
0: And I'm Steve Kerwood. Happy birthday, America.
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10: NPR News in Washington, D.C. This is Weekend Edition. I'm Scott Simon. This hour, Ron Elving with the Week in Politics on the 250th anniversary of the United States. Also, famed American movies that have tried to project views of the American dream. Kathleen Roney's new novel, Man Overboard, as a man can't recall how he wound up swimming for his life. And look at Connie's new album, Living in the USA, tries to pair protest songs with calls to party. Lead vocalist Adam Wiener says,
11: if we lose our ability to access joy, I mean, what do we have? You know, and joy can be an act of resistance.
10: First, we have our newscast. 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
12: Live from NPR News in Washington, I'm Windsor Johnston. Fourth of July celebrations are getting underway in cities and towns across the country today, but a dangerous heat wave is forcing schedule changes, prompting some cancellations and raising concerns about heat-related illnesses. NPR's Brian Mann reports.
13: For a lot of Americans, like 8-year-old Logan Longsworth from New Jersey, this holiday is just about having fun.
14: How I'm going to be celebrating the 4th of July is I'm going to light some firecrackers and stuff like that. And we also saw the Statue of Liberty.
13: But people in much of the country are facing dangerous heat. An Independence Day parade scheduled for today in Washington, D.C. was canceled. Many events have been rescheduled to start later to avoid the hottest part of the day. Fireworks have been banned in parts of the country because of high wildfire risk. Officials are warning the public to take lots of precautions, limit your time outdoors, bring water, and stay in the shade whenever you can. Brian Mann, NPR News, New York.
12: Republican lawmakers defunded some health care providers that offer abortion under President Trump's One Big Beautiful Bill Act. As NPR's Selena Simmons-Duffin reports, that provision only lasted 1 year, and that year is now over.
15: Under the provision, when patients enrolled in Medicaid came to Planned Parenthood and several other organizations for cancer screenings and annual exams, etc., Medicaid would not reimburse them for those visits. It's been a longtime goal of anti-abortion rights activists, and it was enacted for the first time last July 4th, but only for a year because of Senate rules, which means that now those organizations can bill Medicaid for non-abortion services again. There was pressure on congressional Republicans from anti-abortion groups to extend the defund provision, but with slim majorities and many other priorities, it didn't happen before Congress went on recess. Selena Simmons-Duffin, NPR News.
12: The Palestinian militant group Hamas says the Gaza Strip should remain central to any long-term ceasefire between Iran, the U.S., and Israel. His comments come as Tehran hosts a belated funeral for its former supreme leader, who was killed by U.S. and Israeli strikes 4 months ago. NPR's Emily Feng reports.
3: Speaking to a Hamas-affiliated paper, Khalid al-Qudumi, Hamas's representative in Tehran, said he'd been reassured by Iranian officials that securing the rights of Palestinians was central to guaranteeing, quote, genuine or lasting peace in the Middle East. His remarks highlight the risk of a shaky U.S. and Iranian ceasefire collapsing. Despite a preliminary ceasefire agreement with the U.S., Iran continues to stop ships from freely sailing through the Strait of Hormuz, and the U.S. and Iran exchanged strikes against one another just a week ago. The Iran-backed militant group Hezbollah has also threatened to retaliate against Israel, as Israel continues to occupy much of southern Lebanon. Emily Fang, NPR News, Tel Aviv.
12: This is NPR. It was a nail-biter of a game. Argentina played Cape Verde in the World Cup knockout round and won 3-2. But as NPR's Jasmine Guards reports, it was a tough battle.
16: Argentina is the defending world champion, and Cape Verde was being hailed as a Cinderella story, the smallest nation to get to the knockout stage. Cape Verde's defense was steely, Argentina struggled, and the game went into overtime. Around 120 minutes played in over 90-degree heat. By the end, players on both teams were experiencing cramps. Argentina's third goal came near the end of the game. They play Egypt on Tuesday. Jasmine Garst, NPR News, Miami.
12: The World Cup round of 16 continues today with two matches on tap. Canada faces Morocco this afternoon, followed by Paraguay taking on France. A federal appeals court has cleared the way for the Trump administration to immediately replace the slavery exhibit at George Washington's first presidential home on Philadelphia's Independence Mall. The city says it plans to appeal the ruling. Civil rights attorney Michael Cord says the exhibit should continue telling the full history of slavery at the site.
17: What we want is the truth, the whole truth, and nothing but the truth to be told about the horrors of slavery in Philadelphia under George Washington at America's first White House.
12: The exhibit has focused on the lives of the 9 enslaved people who lived and worked at the site while George Washington was president. The Trump administration plans to replace it with a broader exhibit on the founding of the presidency. This is NPR.
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0: This is Weekend Edition from NPR News. I'm Scott Simon. Thank you for being with us. The founders complained about the summer heat in Philadelphia, but it was pleasant there on this day in 1776. Thomas Jefferson recorded 76 degrees at 1 p.m. before he, perhaps joined by Benjamin Franklin and John Adams, took the Declaration of Independence to be printed and distributed. It's a fair bit hotter there today, of course, as a wave of high pressure traps much of the country under a heat dome. NPR's Ron Elving joins us. Ron, thanks for being with us.
1: Good to be with you, Scott, and happy 4th of July.
0: And happy 4th to you, my friend. The heat's causing many of today's celebrations to be scaled back for safety's sake. Will America's 250th birthday be tamer? Not as multipartisan than the 1976 bicentennial, which we remember.
1: Maybe either one. The day is young. It's still too early to judge whether this heat dome will hold down the crowd sizes or shorten tempers or just put a damper on it all. But to some degree, that might be a good fit for the mood of this holiday, which seems subdued compared to earlier eras. Polls show Americans are less optimistic and somewhat less patriotic than in past years. One measure now shows Americans slightly less patriotic on average than citizens of other countries, and that's quite a departure from the past, and it's certainly more downbeat today than 50 years ago. In 1976, when the nightmares of Vietnam and Watergate scandals were finally over and their memories were beginning to recede, the country was ready to move on, ready to believe its best days were still ahead. And yes, Americans were in a mood to party that summer in big cities like New York and small town parades all over the country.
0: Supreme Court wrapped up its most recent session this week and released some of their most significant decisions, didn't they?
1: Oh, my. It was quite a package, and it had gut punches for partisans on both sides. Democrats were distressed that the court continued to dismantle restraints on campaign spending, especially those that allow big contributors to coordinate spending with candidates. But it was especially striking to see the shock and dismay on the right over the court's decision upholding birthright citizenship. Now, this has been around back to English common law before the American Revolution. It's been confirmed by the High Court more than once, and most legal observers expected it to be upheld once again. So many were surprised the vote was so close. And that close vote surely lends momentum to the Trump administration's efforts to minimize and even villainize immigration.
0: Mandatory financial disclosure this week revealed that President Trump made more than $1 billion in his first year back in the White House, considerably more than the year before. Is it only responsible to ask if he has enriched himself in office?
1: Donald Trump was rich long before he was president, but there was always a lot of debate about just how rich. That debate is now over. Not all presidents have added wealth while in office, but in recent decades, with book deals and speaking fees, it's become easier than ever for a president to cash in. But never on a scale remotely comparable to this, and not with such an array of transactions that would seem to pose a conflict of interest for anyone in the Oval Office.
0: And former Trump allies Tucker Carlson, Marjorie Taylor Greene say they want to create a new political party. Are we witnessing in 2026 the two-party system splintering as more Republicans question President Trump, MAGA Republicans take on centrists, and recent primary victories have produced more Democratic Socialist candidates in the Democratic Party?
1: In a word, yes, both sides are finding it increasingly difficult to enforce party unity, difficult even to appeal to party spirit or plead for party cohesion. The parties can't control the actions and statements of prominent politicians who want to stand out, who want to be where the voters seem to be. And they know what gets attention. They know what builds a following, especially in the wide open cyberspaces of social media.
0: NPR senior contributor Ron Elving. Ron, thanks so very much for being with us. Good holiday to you.
1: And to you, Scott. Thank you.
0: 4 months after Iran's supreme leader was killed in U.S.-Israeli airstrikes, the country is now holding his funeral. That's Tehran and a huge crowd gathered for one of the series of ceremonies planned for the funeral of the Ayatollah Ali Khamenei. The mourning will take place for days across five cities. NPR's Adil Al-Shalchi joins us now from Istanbul. Adil, thanks so much for being with us.
2: Good morning, Scott.
0: What's the day look like in Iran?
2: Well, Iranian state media showed a massive crowd of people at the Imam Khomeini Grand Musalla, which is a large prayer complex in Tehran. People were visiting Ayatollah Ali Khamenei's casket, which was draped with the Iranian flag. The caskets of four of his killed family members were also there. We saw men and women wearing black. They wept openly. Women slapped their heads with their hands in mourning. Men beat their chests in unison, which is a tradition in Shia funerals. There were also chants of death to America and big red signs that read kill Trump. Some people waved flags, red ones that symbolize revenge, and many yellow ones that represented the Iranian-backed Lebanese militia Hezbollah, which has been fighting with Israel since the beginning of the war. Now, a spokesperson for the funeral preparation said the ceremonies were delayed this long because of, quote, the war conditions and what he called the brutal U.S. invasion. But really, Scott, right now, this week, the funeral is a way for the Iranian regime to try to show stability and power to Iranians and the rest of the world, sort of sending a message that the Islamic revolutionary power that leads the country is still enjoying popularity.
0: How about the attendance by world leaders and Iranian officials?
2: Well, yesterday, a number of official foreign delegations and religious leaders attended a ceremony as Khamenei lay in state. Russia, which has supported Iran during the war, sent former President Dmitry Medvedev, and Pakistani Prime Minister was there. The President of Iraq was in attendance, as well as the Afghan Foreign Minister. And even Saudi Arabia, which has been at odds with Iran for decades, and where Iran attacked a U.S. military base in March, sent a delegation. There was also a group of officials from Hamas there. Now, from the Iranian side, Iran's president, foreign minister, and the speaker of parliament, who's been the head of the ceasefire negotiating team with the U.S., were all seen praying near the caskets. But so far, there's been no sign of Iran's current leader, Khamenei's son, Mujtaba Khamenei, who is, in fact, yet to be seen in public at all since he took over in March.
0: But, Adil, what are Iranians saying about the funeral?
2: Right, so Khamenei was a divisive figure in Iran. He was supreme leader since 1989, and he oversaw the expansion of the Iranian Revolutionary Guard Corps, which is responsible for the killing of at least 10,000 protesters in Iran, according to rights groups. We spoke to a 32-year-old woman whose brother was killed during the protests in January, and she asked NPR not to use her name, fearing the government. She says that even in the Ayatollah's death, he still causes them torment. We also spoke to 33-year-old Fatmeh, who also asked NPR to only use her first name because she was afraid of the government, said she argued with her family all the time, especially her mother, who she says sees Khamenei as part of her religion. She is definitely going to take part in the funeral, Fatma says about her mother.
0: The Ayatollah will be buried Thursday. What else is planned?
2: Mourners will visit the body over the weekend in Tehran. On Monday, a funeral procession will take the body to the city of Qom. The procession will then cross into Iraq, where he'll be taken to Shia religious sites in the holy cities of Najaf and Karbala. Finally, he'll be transported back to Iran, where he'll be buried in his birthplace of Mashhad on Thursday. And Iranian officials are saying they expect millions of people to attend.
0: And Pierre Shadil Al-Shalchi, thank you.
2: You're welcome.
0: 250 years in, and America is still a work in progress. Many American poets have written hymns and howls, declarations and outcries for this country that brims with so many people and so many hopes from all over the world. I hear America singing, Walt Whitman wrote in the 1850s. The varied carols I hear, those of mechanics, each one singing his as it should be, blithe and strong. The carpenter singing his as he measures his plank or beam. The delicious singing of the mother, or of the young wife at work, or of the girl sewing or washing, each singing what belongs to him or her and to none else. Emma Lazarus's The New Colossus was inscribed on the Statue of Liberty's pedestal in 1903. It's a poem in praise of immigrants who were cast out from other lands and found safe harbor in America. "Give me your tired, your poor," wrote Emma Lazarus. "Your huddled masses yearning to breathe free, the wretched refuse of your teeming shore. Send these, the homeless, tempest-tossed to me, I lift my lamp beside the golden door." But Langston Hughes' 1949 poem, Freedom, reminds us that many black American families did not sail to America under the flame of a welcoming lamp, but were captive, shackled, to be sold into bondage. After the Emancipation Proclamation, many still endured segregation, bigotry, and the constant threat of racist violence. I tire so of hearing people say, "Let things take their course," wrote Langston Hughes. "Tomorrow is another day. I do not need my freedom when I'm dead. I cannot live on tomorrow's bread." This week, as the U.S. Supreme Court upheld birthright citizenship, you might read Shirley Gaughlin Lim's 2017 poem, Learning to Love America, about how immigrants make America their own as they start families here. "Because to have a son is to have a country," she writes. "Because my son will bury me here. Because countries are in our blood and we bleed them." The America great poets see is imperfect, unsettled, and unfinished, even after 250 years. Lawrence Ferlinghetti wrote in 1958 these words that still ring out, "I am waiting for a rebirth of wonder, and I am waiting for someone to really discover America."

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I'm Windsor Johnston with these headlines. President Trump kicked off the nation's 250th birthday celebration with a speech at Mount Rushmore in South Dakota last night. He called on Americans to embrace the country's founding ideals as Independence Day events get underway across the nation. The 4th of July celebration now shifts to Washington, D.C., where crowds are expected on the National Mall for concerts, military flyovers, and the annual 4th of July fireworks. The president is scheduled to address the crowd before tonight's display. A fast-moving wildfire southwest of Denver has forced thousands of people to evacuate. Firefighters are battling strong winds and dry conditions. I'm Windsor Johnston, NPR News in Washington.

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1: This is Weekend Edition from NPR News. I'm Scott Simon. There's not been a permanent director of the Centers for Disease Control and Prevention for most of the Trump administration. The latest nominee, Dr. Erica Schwartz, is expected before the Senate later this month, and if confirmed, she will take over a CDC that has been through many challenges. NPR's Ping Huang reports on a set of recently released emails that take us back and show the challenges ahead.
2: The emails were provided by Dr. Deb Howry, who served as the CDC's chief medical officer until she quit last August. In one email from last July, Howry was asked to schedule a performance review because management at the Department of Health and Human Services, which oversees CDC, thought she was the CDC's acting director. But someone else was in that role. Health Secretary Robert F. Kennedy Jr. said as much in a congressional hearing 2 months earlier.
3: The acting director was Susan Menares, but she is now up for permanent director. And so she's been replaced by Matt Bozzoli.
2: The confusion over who was in charge at CDC is one of several episodes documented in over 250 pages of emails showing chaos at the agency after the Trump administration took over. They were recently released by Senator Bernie Sanders, an independent from Vermont and ranking member of the Senate Health Committee. He asked Howry for documents related to, quote, Secretary Kennedy's politicization of the CDC. Kennedy had long questioned the safety and need for some vaccines and objected to a preservative called thimerosal. Last June, when CDC advisors voted to recommend removing thimerosal from U.S. flu vaccines, emails show they did so against the advice of CDC's legal counsel and career scientists. Howry talked with NPR's Leila Fadel about this time shortly after she left the agency.
4: You know, that was one of the first times that we really were concerned that there was interference. The vote itself wasn't as problematic because it's only in about 4% of flu vaccines. But to me, it was more concerning that there were changes to vaccine policy that weren't based on data and science.
2: Howry wasn't available to speak again before the story's deadline. But her emails show that CDC scientists pushed back against inaccurate vaccine claims Kennedy made on TV and social media. They sent line-by-line rebuttals up the chain. It's not clear if these emails ever reached Kennedy, but the pressure continued. Last August, shortly after Susan Menares became the CDC's Senate-confirmed director, she received an email from Kennedy's then-chief of staff. Susan, it read, I wanted to elevate the absolute need for political review of major policy decisions at CDC. Weeks later, Kennedy fired Menares and Howry quit in protest.
4: And I realized at one point, particularly when Dr. Menares resigned that or was fired, I no longer had that scientific leadership that was going to push back at all. She was unable to make policy or hiring decisions, essentially meaning that our CDC director would be ineffective.
2: Dr. Dimitri Daskalakis was the top CDC official who quit with Howry. Some of their exchanges were released in the emails.
5: Our outcomes were that we resigned, but we were probably going to be fired because we stood up for what was right.
2: Daskalakis says he sought to document the serious conflicts of interest and anti-science changes he was seeing.
5: And frankly, it becomes really clear that this is public health by vibes as opposed to public health by data.
2: In the months since, Kennedy's vaccine policy changes were largely blocked by a federal judge. But Dr. Georges Benjamin, head of the American Public Health Association, says the layers of political review remain.
6: The burden is still there. The roadblocks are still there. The political agenda is still there.
2: That poses challenges for Dr. Erica Schwartz, former deputy surgeon general, who's been nominated as the next CDC director. Still, Benjamin says the political winds have shifted a bit since last year.
6: The president said he was going to let the secretary go wild, and he did. He's now had to pull him back because it is creating political damage.
2: Benjamin says it may give the next leader some space to follow the evidence with less political interference. HHS did not respond to NPR's questions about the emails or the independence of the next CDC director by deadline. Ping Huang, NPR News.
1: A year ago today, catastrophic flooding struck two neighboring parts of the Texas Hill Country. Along the Upper Guadalupe River, at least 130 people died, and a major recovery effort followed. Nine people died along nearby Sandy Creek, and now survivors say the response has been far more limited. Texas Public Radio's David Martin Davies reports.
7: Juliet and Scott Weldon are watching construction begin to rebuild their home.
8: That's where we are. That's my house, and that's where it happened.
7: Their new house is on the site of where their old home stood on the banks of the Guadalupe River. But this time, it'll be raised 8 feet. It should stand up to flood waters like what came last July 4th.
8: We watched the water enter our home, and the floors buckled, the furniture floated, rooms began collapsing, and the water kept rising.
7: The current pushed the two out of the house. They managed to cling to a large bush while they watched their neighborhood rip apart. And now the Weldons are rebuilding with a lot of help.
8: It doesn't come easy. The local community, there's a lot of love, compassion, kindness, generosity. But the first responders, really, for our needs at that moment are the churches, private sectors, not the government, no one.
7: Juliet figured out how to navigate the bureaucracies of disaster recovery, and they received the maximum amount from FEMA, $46,600. But other checks arrived from faith-based groups, foundations, and community organizations.
8: It strengthened my faith to humanity and the love of people.
7: It was a similar but very different story of a flood disaster nearby in Sandy Creek.
9: The morning of July 5th, you would be probably 15, 20 feet underwater right now where we're standing. That telephone pole all the way in the back, the water was 10 foot up that pole. It's hard to fathom.
7: Ashley Willis lives with her family on a fresh herb farm that is divided by Sandy Creek southwest of Austin. The spring-fed creek is normally docile, but just after midnight on July 5th, the same storm that flooded the Guadalupe River hit and turned the creek into a raging river.
9: My house was behind this tree, and it floated 10 feet.
7: Nine people died in the Sandy Creek flood. About 200 homes were damaged. Family and friends who had gathered for a festive 4th of July instead huddled on high ground in the dark and watched by the illumination of lightning, rising water, and wondered if they would survive.
9: And as horrifying as all of that sounds, easiest part of this whole ordeal was that night.
7: Ashley's mother, Brandy Kirshner, says they've been struggling to recover ever since.
10: We got deserted.
7: 4 weeks after the flood, Willis testified to the Texas Select Committee on Disaster Preparedness and Flooding.
9: They are marking people found when they find their body parts. And then they are not coming back to find the rest of these people. I found a hip and a leg on my property.
7: Willis says she's not received money from FEMA. They had FEMA flood insurance, but they're in a dispute over the payout. NPR reached out to FEMA to get details about what they provided to the flood victims and the overall rebuilding effort, but we didn't get a response. So the rebuilding is on hold. Support has come mostly from volunteers. She said she is glad the Guadalupe flood victims are getting help, but those along Sandy Creek would also like to be remembered. As for Juliet and Scott Weldon, they plan to move into their new home in October. For NPR News, I'm David Martin Davies in Kerrville.
1: For more than a century, the story of America has been told on screen.
11: 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I could have had class. I could have been a contender. I could have been somebody.
12: I mean, you can bend the rules plenty once you get upstairs, but not while you're trying to get there. And if you're someone like me, you can't get there without bending the rules.
13: 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That's it. Keep that anger.
14: Hit the road, Jack. And don't come back no more, no more, no more.
1: On the waterfront, Working Girl, Ray, all movies that explore what it takes to get ahead. And for this July 4th, we're going to talk about other movies and TV series that depict the American dream. With Linda Holmes and Aisha Harris, co-hosts of NPR's Pop Culture Happy Hour. Thanks so much for being with us.
15: Thank you.
16: Thank you.
1: Linda, let's begin with you. Give us a pick.
15: So the most commonly used meaning of the American dream, sort of as you said, is about getting ahead. It's about the idea of sort of universally available economic security and upward mobility. And because that's never really felt real to me, I decided to go to something that felt more real to me, which was the idea of a common endeavor that made me feel optimistic. And I ended up going in a different direction and chose the 1995 film Apollo 13, directed by Ron Howard, which tells the true story of the space flight in April 1970 when an explosion in one of the oxygen tanks disabled some of the systems on the spacecraft, and it became a genuine life-or-death emergency.
16: This is Houston. Say again, please.
17: Houston, we have a problem. We have a main bus B undervolt. We've got a lot of thruster activity here, Houston. Now? It just went offline.
1: And Linda, where's the American dream in this story?
15: I think space travel represents to me what I want the American dream to be, which is curiosity, science, knowledge, cooperation, and the idea that everybody gets together to solve a problem and protect people who are vulnerable. And that's really what it means to me in that sense.
1: Aisha, I gather you struggled a bit with several possibilities. What did you come up with?
18: In Baltimore, of all places, I went with HBO's The Wire, which was created by David Simon. And, you know, when I was thinking about this, I went back to one of the original sources of the idea of the American dream, James Trezell Adams. And he's credited with coining the phrase the American dream in his book, The Epic of America. And he talks about a dream of this better, richer, happier life for all of our citizens of every rank. And The Wire, I think, really shows how thin the line often is between criminal enterprises and law and order. And there's often no line. It's completely blurred.
1: Is there one character in the show you think best exemplifies that tension?
18: Yeah, I mean, I look to Howard Bunny Colvin, who's played by Robert Wisdom, and he's the police chief of a district in Baltimore. He's nearing retirement, and he's frustrated with how this rise of the drug trade in his district has basically made it unsafe for everyone else, kids, working class individuals, elders, and it's interfered with his ability to do some real police work. He basically feels like a failure.
19: The city is worse than when I first came on. What does it say about me? About my life?
18: So what I love about this character is that he decides he's going to take things into his own hands. He sets up Hamsterdam, which is this open drug market away from the neighborhoods. There's no turf war, no violence. And at first, it works. And he achieves this idyllic version of the American dream. But it's also rooted in reality because ultimately, once his superiors find out, he's admonished and the whole plan is just dismantled. You can't get much more American than that, I think.
1: What other contenders, Aisha and Linda, did you maybe have in mind?
15: Well, I thought about some of those pieces that are about that struggle for security. I thought about the film adaptation of Fences with Denzel Washington and Viola Davis. I thought about some of the really good comedy series that have been about working class families, whether it's something like Good Times or something like Roseanne. I thought about those kinds of shows. And I thought about something that might be about people trying to accomplish justice, whether it was a labor movie like Norma Rae or a movie like Milk about Harvey Milk. There are so many directions that you can go with this question that I think the best part of it for me was just exploring all the different ways that we interpreted the question.
18: Yeah, I would echo Linda in sort of what I was looking for. And I thought about A Star is Born, all four versions of that movie, including the most recent iteration starring Lady Gaga and Bradley Cooper. They offer kind of a gendered perspective on the pursuit of a better life. And then even in the music realm, I considered a lot of Stevie Wonder songs, but especially Higher Ground. It's not specifically a song about America, but I think it does capture the good and the bad of living here and this collective resilience of people just aiming for better and richer life.

0: Aisha Harris and Linda Holmes from NPR's Pop Culture Happy Hour. Thank you both so much for being with us, and happy Independence Day.
1: Thanks, Scott. And to you too, Scott. Enjoy your holiday.

0: And you're listening to Weekend Edition from NPR News. At cookouts later today, you might find yourself criticizing young folks for taking to the ribs and potato salad like hyenas or piranhas. The next story brings us another creature that can be compared to ravenous children, and it's being put to good use by museums. NPR's Ari Daniel explains.
1: In Mashhad, in northeast Iran, there's a natural history museum associated with the local university that gets all sorts of donations.
2: If some people find some dead animal or some injured bird, they just bring it to the museum.
1: Niloufar Alai Kahki is a bioinformatician who studied and worked at this museum. With all these specimens pouring in, the research team soon ran out of space.
2: We don't have enough freezer to put this dead animal, then we have to find a way to just clean them.
1: So that these animals' skeletons can be studied and exhibited. Researchers can use a range of techniques to strip the flesh off an organism, but each has its drawbacks. There are chemical treatments, but those tend to be bad for the environment and can degrade the skeleton. There's boiling the specimen.
2: That is really time-consuming.
1: Then there's the use of dermestid beetles, which quickly gobble up an animal's flesh, but if they escape, they can destroy museum specimens elsewhere by chewing through feathers and dried skin. Then, some years ago, Alai's colleagues in Iran turned their attention to a different organism, the superworm, a hefty, nearly finger-sized larva of another kind of beetle with large chewing mandibles.
2: Why not use this dead animal to feed the superworm, and superworm can help to clean them.
1: Alai says that as long as superworms are kept together in a group, they remain as larvae, unable to wreak havoc elsewhere in the museum.
2: You can reuse the same larvae for almost 6 months.
1: In a new study, Alai and her colleagues offered the superworms dead animals of all sizes, from mice, fish, and small birds to wolves and wild cats. They prepped the specimens slightly and then let the superworms have at them. Alai says they did a remarkable job.
2: It's so surprising that how superworm can work so fast and at the same time super gentle. Even the ribs of the fish, which is super, super tiny.
1: All picked clean with no apparent side effects, she says. The researchers found that 10 to 15 larvae do a good job cleaning a specimen. Alai hopes the superworm's success in this arena could be good news for all kinds of institutions.
2: Even the small museum from some countries that maybe they don't have lots of these kind of fancy facilities.
3: This study is just adding one more possibility when you need to clean something.
1: Damien Charabidze is a forensic entomologist at the University of Lille in France who wasn't involved in the research. He says that superworms may well be easier to control than dermestid beetles, but he worries their powerful mandibles could inadvertently snap a small bone. Plus, although they're omnivores, they prefer a vegetarian diet. So cadavers?
3: It's not their usual food.
1: Which could make them more finicky feeders.
3: So that may be something to check.
1: The research appears in the journal PLOS One. As the paper was nearing publication, three of the four authors, all based in Iran, could no longer receive email due to the internet blackout that Iranian officials had imposed on the country during the war. That's why I interviewed Alai, who's now based in Germany. PLOS One agreed to make her the primary contact for the paper.
2: PLOS One just help us a lot.
1: The study was made available to the world this week. Ari Daniel, NPR News.
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5: 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Oh, the places you'll go. 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

0: I'm Windsor Johnston with these headlines. President Trump is back in Washington today after kicking off the 4th of July holiday in the nation's heartland. He spoke at Mount Rushmore in South Dakota last night, using the backdrop of four presidents to open the country's 250th birthday celebration. The holiday focus now turns to Washington, D.C.'s National Mall. Crowds are expected for concerts, military flyovers, and tonight's fireworks display. Trump is scheduled to address the crowd before the show begins. In Iran, funeral ceremonies are underway for the country's former supreme leader. He was killed earlier this year in a U.S.-Israeli strike. Iranian state ceremonies are expected to continue for several days before his burial. I'm Windsor Johnston, NPR News in Washington.
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2: This is Weekend Edition from NPR News. I'm Scott Simon. Patrick Kick Kilpatrick is a former college swimmer who fears and hates the sea. But on a cruise one night, near midnight, he finds himself adrift alone and swimming for his life.
3: The victims of the Titanic, for example, saw a version of what I am seeing, only they plunged into the frigid North Atlantic through no fault of their own, but rather a fatal combination of questionable captain meets exceptional iceberg. Me, I'm in the tepid Gulf of Mexico and my ship is fine. Never better. Away she goes. No disaster, no emergency, except on the most personal level. Nobody aboard the Carnival Valor, your high seas hero, here to rescue you from ordinary vacations and whisk you away to leisure, fun, and amazing destinations, knows I'm here. And nobody knows how it happened, not even me.
2: Will Kick survive? And as he reviews his life, does he truly want to? Man Overboard, it's an exclamation point at the end, by the way, is by Kathleen Rooney, the best-selling author of Lillian Boxfish Takes a Walk. She teaches creative writing at DePaul University in Chicago and joins us now from our studios at WBEZ. Thanks so much for being with us.
3: Thank you, Scott.
2: Why doesn't Kick know how he wound up fighting for his life in the middle of the ocean? Kind of a big thing not to be aware of.
3: Yes, he does not know because he was extremely drunk when he entered the water. And so in the very first chapter, the mystery he has to solve along with us is what happened.
2: Tell us about the extended family that has surrounded him on this Thanksgiving vacation cruise, because he doesn't like family vacations. He doesn't like cruises.
3: Yeah, so his stepmom, Pam, is a huge cruise aficionado. She calls herself a carnivore because she loves carnival cruises so much. And so the thinking was that for Thanksgiving, it would be easier for the extended family to just get together on a cruise with something to do for everyone. But Kick is mortally afraid of the ocean, even though he's a former champion swimmer. He's 33. He's from Omaha, Nebraska. He's sort of an everyman. He's a physical therapist by day and a fitness instructor by night, but he's kind of going through a personal crisis and feels like there's got to be more to life. And he's trying to figure out himself and also why some people aggravate him so much.
2: Let me ask you about the touchy relationship Kick has with Justine, his girlfriend.
3: Kick is, as I mentioned, he's 33. Justine is 44. And Kick has this history of being kind of emotionally immature in relationships and moving from one to the next. But he does have real feelings for Justine and even loves her. But he's very self-conscious about their age gap. And he's also very leery, I think, because of past rejections of committing to her. And so when he's on this cruise, they are on a break. But, you know, as he's floating in the ocean, trying not to die, she keeps coming up in his mind in ways that kind of indicate to him that she means a lot to him.
2: Let me ask you to read a section, which is a little tough to hear. 3 a.m., November 28, Kick Kilpatrick.

0: done keeps hitting me, a never-ending, irrevocable uh-oh. Like coming down from doing tree work in the yard and missing that last rung of the ladder, but times infinity. As much as I didn't want to go on this cruise, as much as I didn't want to go on living at all, maybe.
1: Boy, that maybe lands with a thud to the heart, doesn't it?
0: Yeah, I think he's grappling with some real darkness and some questions he has to answer for himself.
1: And by the way, we want to tell people, if you or someone you know is dealing with thoughts of self-harm, help is available at the National Lifeline. You can call or text 988. The novel is laugh-out-loud funny, even as it sails through choppy emotional waters. How do you balance that as a writer?
0: For me, funny and sad go together kind of like chocolate and peanut butter. They enhance one another. And for me, the saddest books are the ones that have wit and humor, because I think through humor, you get those flashes of what makes life glorious and mysterious. And so I hope that people come for the comedy and stay for the existential reckoning.
1: He has an encounter with a sea turtle that becomes his conversational partner. Sea turtle is, I should explain, quite well-spoken, and he blames Kik for oil spills and global warming. But he also says you need to do more than just want to live. How does that make Kik begin to move his mind and memories?
0: I think the sea turtle, and then if people like animals, they're in for some treats, because there's lots of other sea creatures, seahorses and jellyfish, and they all kind of prod him in this direction of thinking of what he wants with his relationships with other people, his relationships with Justine, and also kind of a realization that the world is maybe bigger than he thought. And I think the animals are a way to kind of point that out.
1: I say this with respect to you. The sea creatures get all the best lines. Does that help Kik hear them in a way that he won't listen to himself, or for that matter, members of his family?
0: Yes. One of the things he's sort of starting to realize is that he will be a little better adjusted if he thinks about other people more than just himself and his own pities and woes. And I include people to mean animals. And I think his encounters with these other sentient creatures are sort of a way, you know, as one of the creatures tells him, everybody out here is going through something, everybody from the smallest planktons up to the biggest whale sharks.
1: As the story proceeds, it becomes clearer that Kik needs to determine reasons to keep on going, doesn't he?
0: One of the things that Kik experiences is something I think everybody experiences when your life is happening. Things are so quick and you're working and you're seeing people and you don't have time to stop and really contemplate. And so when Kik is just in the middle of the Gulf of Mexico, he's kind of forced to think about a lot of stuff. And one of the things he realizes is that he's facing death, and he thinks about things like, if I don't want to die with these things unresolved, then that must mean I don't want to live with them unresolved. And so I want it to be almost like a thriller where you don't know what's going to happen. And every chapter is 1 hour in the water, but he's kind of working his way toward finding life again.
1: Kathleen Rooney, her new novel, Man Overboard! ! Thank you so much for being with us.
0: Thank you. I appreciate it, Scott.
1: Is it possible to protest and party? Low-cut Connie believes that it sure is.

0: That's Get Down from Lou Kutkani's new album, Living in the USA. Adam Wiener, who's pianist and lead vocalist of the Philly-based group, joins us now from South Philadelphia. Thanks so much for being with us.
1: Oh, it's such a pleasure to be with you.
0: When you announced this album, you offered a lengthy and passionate statement about what you see as the need for protest music at the moment. Could you share some of those thoughts with us?
1: I feel that these are times in which artists need to try to lead the way, because in a lot of ways, we are experiencing unprecedented times. I travel all over this country, and I've never seen so many people struggling.

0: What are the struggles you see?
1: I see poverty everywhere, every single state. I see divisions. I see racism. I see confusion. I see misinformation. I see lack of hope. My job when I get on stage is to take a temperature in the room and see how people are feeling. And so I'm like a doctor. I go out there and I see how they're feeling emotionally. And I'm telling you, I've never seen people struggling in this country more than right now.
0: And yet you think joy is an important part of the prescription.
1: I do. You know, if we lose our ability to access joy, I mean, what do we have? You know, and joy can be an act of resistance. Every single night on stage, I have the benefit of having a job where I get to make people feel good. And the process of making people feel good is one in which they process their emotions. So it doesn't have to be escapist. At the beginning of my show, I ask people, how are you feeling right now? Just yell it out. And we get all kinds of answers. And we talk about it throughout the show. We sing, we dance, we laugh, we cry. And at the end, I say, how are you feeling now? And they say, better. Better.

0: I understand that last spring, Low Cut Connie was set to perform at the Kennedy Center in Washington, D.C.
1: Yes.
0: And then you canceled. Why?
1: Well, I was supposed to perform as part of something called the Social Impact Series. And there was like a mission statement for it. And it said, music and performances that amplify voices of diversity, inclusion, and promote positive social change. So it was a nice thing to be a part of. And then when the president gave a speech saying that the mission of the Kennedy Center would be changing, that a lot of programming would be canceled, that members of the board would be let go, and that he felt that he should probably become the chairman, I knew immediately that mission that I was signing on to would not be completed. I knew that my performance would not be received in the context that I intended. And so it was an easy decision for me to cancel. I didn't think that my cancellation and the cancellation statement I made would become such a big thing and travel all over the world. I got a lot of attention, support, but I also got death threats and a lot of big backlash for me and my team because of it. I don't regret my decision, though. I really don't want to perform there under the current circumstances.
0: Let me ask you about some of the songs on this album. Let's begin with Living in the USA. Living.

0: Why doesn't it feel like your home now?
1: You can live in a place and feel like it doesn't recognize you and you don't recognize it. And for me personally, the America that I grew up in and the messaging of what America is and is supposed to be, that feels distant to me. And a lot of people that I know feel the same way. They feel lost. They don't feel included. And I think that's a sentiment that a lot of people share, that you can be living in a place and not feel accepted there.
0: Let me ask you about another song, Human Condition.

0: What do you observe about the human condition now in your eyes?
1: When we talk about history of ancient Rome or Greece or any part of world history, we always talk about poverty. We always talk about inequality. We always talk about corruption. We always talk about injustice. These things have always been a part of the human condition, and it's something we should never stop talking about.

0: Curtis songs have a way of entering the mainstream of music and then getting appropriated. Bruce Springsteen's born in the USA. Woody Guthrie's This Land Is Your Land.
1: Yes.
0: How do you feel about that?
1: Yes, I mean, music is not just a song. It's the context in which the song is received and understood and heard. And a good song is one that can resonate at different times and in different situations. I think that we will always have this issue of context, but a good song can last and be interpreted over time. And it's okay if it means different things at different times and different things to different people. It's still having an impact.
0: How do you feel about people who might have a different view of yours, but who enjoy your music? Is that okay with you?
1: I have so many fans who feel differently than me, and I'm very proud to be able to keep them at the table. It's so important to me that we have diversity on every level, including of opinion, of political views. Everyone, as I say, is welcome at a low-cut Connie show. Just like Mr. Rogers used to say, everyone is welcome in Mr. Rogers' neighborhood. I welcome a difference of opinion. And if people don't like my new album, my new song, my position, I like to hear their opinion out as long as that opinion is delivered with respect.
0: Adam Wiener from Low-Cut Connie. The group's new album, Living in the USA, is out now. Thank you so much for being with us.
1: Thank you for taking the time. It was a pleasure talking with you.

0: And this is Weekend Edition from NPR News, where BJ Lederman does our theme music. I'm Scott Simon.
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0: From NPR News in Washington, D.C., this is Weekend Edition. I'm Scott Simon. This hour, America on its 250th birthday, including voices from voters around the country on what they feel about their country in these times.
1: Yes, I am and always have been proud to be an American.
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0: And later, did you see that game last night? World Cup surprises, then some history of New Orleans, Congo Square, and revisiting the story behind Woody Guthrie's This Land Is Your Land. 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
4: Live from NPR News in Washington, I'm Windsor Johnston. Funeral ceremonies and processions for the late Iranian Supreme Leader are underway in Tehran today. He was killed in U.S.-Israeli airstrikes in February. NPR's Hadil Al-Shalchi reports the funeral comes during a fragile ceasefire between the U.S., Israel, and Iran.
5: A huge crowd of people chanted death to America as they gathered at a prayer complex in Tehran, where they visited the caskets of Ayatollah Ali Khamenei and four of those killed from his family. People held up signs that read hashtag kill Trump. Others waved flags, red ones that symbolize revenge, and many yellow ones that represented the Iranian-backed Lebanese militia, Hezbollah. The group has been fighting with Israel since the beginning of the war. While there was no sign of the current Iranian leader, Khamenei's son, Mujtaba Khamenei, the Iranian president and the Iranian speaker of parliament were seen praying near the coffins. Khamenei will be buried in his birthplace of Mashhad next Thursday. Hadil Al-Shalchi, NPR News, Istanbul.
4: President Trump kicked off the nation's 250th birthday celebration with a speech at Mount Rushmore last night. NPR's Elena Moore reports Trump called on Americans to embrace the country's founding ideals.
6: In his speech, Trump focused on both American exceptionalism and the midterms. He alluded to a string of recent primary wins by progressive and democratic socialist candidates running for Congress, arguing, quote-unquote, communism jeopardizes his vision for America.
7: Communism is a mortal threat to American liberty. It is the greatest threat to our country, including World War I, World War II, Pearl Harbor, or even 9/11. We're not going to let this happen to us.
6: Trump's speech kicks off a weekend of July 4th celebrations, and the president is expected to deliver a speech tonight on the National Mall. Elena Moore, NPR News.
4: Hot, dry weather and strong winds are driving wildfires across the western U.S. In southeastern Colorado, the Aspen Acres fire has burned more than 85,000 acres and is 0% contained. Shanna Lewis from member station KRCC reports.
8: The fire started early Monday morning. Since then, thousands of people have evacuated from small rural communities in the forested mountains west of the city of Pueblo. Sid Heptig only had about an hour to pack up and leave.
9: A firefighter came in to the place and said, you gotta go, gotta go. And we could see the fire coming.
8: Heptig believes his home is totally destroyed. But he says his family has already decided they'll rebuild on the property they've owned for more than 50 years. Fire officials say some rain is in the forecast, but it'll be weeks before the drought conditions will change. For NPR News, I'm Shauna Lewis in Pueblo.
4: This is NPR. NATO leaders are preparing to gather in Ankara next week. The summit is expected to focus on the alliance's future, with President Trump likely to again press allies to shoulder more of the defense burden. Leaders will reaffirm their commitment to NATO's collective defense pledge, higher defense spending targets, expanding military production, and strengthening the alliance's ability to deter Russia are also on the agenda. The summit gets underway on Tuesday. Britain's health service has launched a counteroffensive to the flood of online misinformation aimed at young people. It started its own TikTok channel. Vicky Barker reports from London.
10: The best advice anyone ever gave me was two words. You can't. And you know what my response was? Two words.
11: Watch me.
12: The images that follow these white-on-black letters show not some super sporting feat, but water flowing into a drinking glass, spraying out of a garden hose into a child's face, hammering home the NHS warning to stay hydrated in the current heat wave. Other TikTok videos urge young men to check their testicles, warn about the dangers of tanning beds, explain which blotches and splotches on your skin could be cancerous. The NHS taking its evidence-based advice into the influencer's own territory, social media platforms. For NPR News, I'm Vicky Barker in London.
4: I'm Windsor Johnston, NPR News in Washington.
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0: This is Weekend Edition from NPR News. I'm Scott Simon. Thank you for being with us. Fireworks and parades, hot dogs and speeches, celebrations are taking place across the U.S. as the country marks its 250th anniversary. But this year, the 4th of July is complicated by a ferocious heat wave that's hit much of the country and comes amid deep political and cultural divides. NPR's Brian Mann joins us. Brian, thanks for being with us.
1: Happy Independence Day, Scott.
0: And also to you. Let's begin with President Trump, who spoke at Mount Rushmore last night. What did he say?
1: Well, the speech began pretty traditionally for a 4th of July weekend address. Trump spoke about what he sees as the exceptional nature of the United States. But then he turned to darker themes, arguing that the American way of life is under attack from immigrants and people on the left.
2: There is now a resurgence of the communist menace in our land, including from newcomers to our country who embrace ideas totally opposed to our way of life and our great success.
1: That was a big part of Trump's speech. He likened what he portrayed as this internal menace to Pearl Harbor and 9/11.
0: The president's framing of this 4th of July has been controversial and questioned, right?
1: That's right. Trump started this by bypassing a bipartisan commission that had been created to celebrate the 250th anniversary. Democrats last week issued a report accusing Trump of hijacking, that was their word, this Independence Day, turning into what they said should be a moment of unity into a partisan event that enriched Trump's allies. NPR did reach out to Freedom 250. That's the group Trump created to organize events for this 4th of July. A spokesperson, Danielle Alvarez, called the Democrats' accusations categorically false and a partisan smear.
0: Brian, you've been talking to people on the streets of New York City about how they see the holiday. What do they tell you?
1: Well, you know, despite all these tensions, people are finding ways to celebrate. I spoke with two friends, Lois Hyman and Linda Sedlauskas, who went to a historic tavern here in Lower Manhattan.
3: We decided to have lunch at Francis Tavern because it was where, the rebels used to gather in the early days of the revolution. And it's a real revolutionary place, so we wanted to do something revolutionary.
1: And Sedlauskas told me, Scott, that on this holiday weekend they're celebrating, but they are also worried about the state of the country.
4: These are the times that try men's souls. So I think that our democracy is being stretched to the limit.
1: She was, of course, partially quoting Thomas Paine there from his 1776 essay, The American Crisis. I do think it's also important to remember for a lot of folks, the 4th of July is still just about having fun. As I was out talking to people yesterday, I think my favorite interview was with Logan Longsworth. He's 8 years old from New Jersey, out on holiday with his parents.
5: How I'm going to be celebrating the 4th of July is I'm going to light some firecrackers and stuff like that. And we also saw the Statue of Liberty.
6: Can you say a thing that you like about the United States?
5: The bald eagle.
1: I love that. I think we can all agree, Scott, bald eagles are pretty cool.
0: Absolutely, the coolest. One other kind of crisis this 4th of July, of course, is the heat. A lot of states are celebrating, but they're trying to keep people safe at the same time. How's that working out?
1: You know, it's a real mess. Things got so hot yesterday. President Trump's Great American State Fair had to close to the public through the afternoon in Washington, D.C. An Independence Day parade there has been canceled. Philadelphia also canceling parades. Fire risk across the country canceling some fireworks. But there are still some fun things happening. Boston Pops in Boston, big fireworks show in Seattle. But take water along, stay in the shade. People say limit your time outdoors to be safe.
0: NPR's Brian Mann in New York City. Brian, thanks so much. Happy holiday.
1: To you as well, Scott. Thanks.
0: And now, more voices of our fellow Americans. NPR has undertaken a project that we call Swing Shift. It follows a dozen voters in swing states. NPR senior political correspondent Tamara Keith is checking in with them periodically on gas prices, their opinion on how the president's doing, and today on how they feel about America on its 250th birthday.
7: Hello, Tamara. This is John from Pennsylvania.
8: I sent John and the other swing shift voters a list of questions about America 250 years in, and they sent back thoughtful answers recorded on their phones.
7: Question is, are you proud to be an American? Why or why not? The answer is, yes, I am proud to be an American. It's a very imperfect country. There's a lot that still needs to be worked on, a lot that still needs to be done.
8: And still, he's proud. They all are, with varying levels of nuance.
9: Yes, I am and always have been proud to be an American.
10: I would still say yes here, but with some slight embarrassment.
11: I'm proud to be an American. This is the greatest country on the planet Earth.
12: We live in the best country in the world. You know, we have democracy. We have freedom.
13: I do have some pride to be an American. However, I also have a lot of shame.
14: Why wouldn't I be proud to be American? I mean, we live in one of the best countries in the world.
8: That was Jason, Wally, Gerald, Teresa, Evan, and Lee. NPR agreed not to use their full names so they can speak freely about politics in these polarized times. They mentioned different concerns. Gerald, who voted for Presidents Obama and Biden, but has gone all in on MAGA, sees Democrats as a threat.
11: That's what worries me. They try to take them basic freedoms away every single day. If you give them a foot, they will want to take 10,000 miles. We cannot let up.
8: Evan, who grew up Republican and voted Democratic for the first time in 2024, says he's worried about corruption.
13: Government is not working for the people or population anymore. They're working for themselves, corporations, and other countries.
8: Two of these swing voters, without prompting, brought up artificial intelligence. Teresa lives in Pennsylvania.
12: I'm worried what's going to happen if we're going to let technology take over who we are fundamentally as human beings.
8: John describes AI as challenging and scary, but he also says he's hopeful it could be harnessed to cure cancer or something good. On America, he's found new perspective from an unlikely source, World Cup soccer fans.
15: They're amazed at our abundance. They're amazed at our beauty, our wealth. They're intrigued by our food. They're intrigued by our air conditioning.
8: Jason from North Carolina says watching these fans has given him a new appreciation for what we have.
9: The reactions of others from around the world who are experiencing the United States for the first time themselves and seeing everything from the volume of choices to pricing to the freedom of movement and speech and actions.
8: The final question I asked was for one word or phrase that explains how they feel about America's future. These swing voters are uncertain, concerned, hopeful, worried, excited, and cautiously optimistic. And then there's Lee, who has a new job, and his optimism is unqualified.
14: I think we're going to have a good future because why wouldn't we?
8: Tamara Keith, NPR News.
0: A year ago today, Republican lawmakers passed the One Big Beautiful Bill Act and accomplished a longtime goal of anti-abortion rights activists, as House Speaker Mike Johnson told the March for Life rally earlier this year.
16: For the first time ever, we finally defunded big abortion, and it was a long time coming.
0: But the defunding provision was only for a single year due to a quirk of Senate rules, as NPR's Selena Simmons-Duffin reports at Year's Up.
17: The way the law was written, only three large healthcare providers were affected: Planned Parenthood, Health Imperatives in Massachusetts, and Maine Family Planning, which I reported on last fall, visiting a clinic in Thomaston on the coast.
18: This is our larger exam room. Here we do most of our yearly wellness visits.
17: Nurse practitioner Vanessa Shields-Haas told me that half of the organization's patients are on Medicaid, and they come to her for all sorts of things.
18: I can treat your tick bite or your bronchitis. I tell people if you cut your finger off or you're having a heart attack, I'm going to send you to the emergency room. But there's a lot of many other things that can be treated here. And because
17: Medicaid already doesn't cover abortion because of the Hyde Amendment from the 1970s. But normally, any of these other services, plus cancer screenings and STI tests, could be billed to Medicaid until the defund provision in the One Big Beautiful Bill Act took effect.
18: We've been seeing all of those patients for free. We haven't been turning them away.
17: When I called spokesperson Olivia Pennington of Maine Family Planning this week, I asked how they had weathered the year.
19: I mean, it's been devastating to see this defund and to see the impacts that it's had across the nation.
17: Planned Parenthood published a report this week showing that 20 of their clinics across the country closed since defunding. In Maine, they ended primary care at 3 clinics and lost 4 employees. Pennington says a few other providers left because they were nervous about their job security. But none of their 18 clinics closed. The state helped fill the federal funding gap. And even though patients were confused by the funding news, they kept coming.
19: We are really proud of the tenacity at Maine Family Planning and our commitment to ensuring that Mainers will continue to access healthcare no matter what comes at us.
17: There was pressure on congressional Republicans to extend the defund provision from anti-abortion groups. But with slim majorities and many other priorities, it didn't happen before Congress went on recess. Pennington says next week, with defunding over, Maine Family Planning will start billing Medicaid again. At the same time, they're nervous about potential cuts to federal grants for reproductive health from the Trump administration and more.
19: We are going to see political attacks, and we are always going to be ready to see them.
17: She says they're dedicated to finding creative solutions to keep their doors open because they know that Mainers need them. Selena Simmons-Duffin, NPR News.

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2: It's been planned for years, first as a traditional academic facility in Dickinson, and then eventually an interactive exhibit incorporating the insanely beautiful and rugged Badlands into a design made to make you want to explore North Dakota's great outdoors and protect them. The Theodore Roosevelt Presidential Library is finally here, and today it officially opens to the public. Join Prairie Public News Director Dave Thompson and Dickinson State Historian Michael Patrick Cullinay for a live broadcast from atop a mesa overlooking TR's favorite river, the Little Missouri in Medora. 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Listen to Prairie Public's live coverage from the Theodore Roosevelt Presidential Library today, starting at 11 a.m. Central, 10 Mountain on Prairie Public.
3: I'm Windsor Johnston with these headlines. President Trump will headline the nation's 4th of July celebration in Washington, D.C. tonight. He's set to address the crowd on the National Mall before the annual fireworks display. Concerts and military flyovers are expected throughout the day. A dangerous heat wave is gripping much of the central and eastern United States as millions celebrate the 4th of July. Heat index values between 100 and 115 degrees are forecast from parts of the Midwest to the East Coast, prompting heat alerts and warnings. Pop star Taylor Swift and NFL star Travis Kelce are married. The couple tied the knot Friday night at New York's Madison Square Garden. I'm Windsor Johnston, NPR News in Washington.
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0: This is Weekend Edition from NPR News. I'm Scott Simon, and I can't wait to say it's time for sports.

0: knockout round, and where in the world will LeBron wind up? Sports reporter Michelle Steele joins us. Michelle, thanks for being with us.
1: You bet, Scott. Congrats to all the Chiefs fans and the Swifties out there, bound in holy matrimony.
0: Yes, I sent them a spice rack, but I had to prepare for our show today. Listen, Argentina versus Cape Verde last night, one of the greatest World Cup matches of all time. Argentina won 3-2, but only after overtime. The team, ranked 67th in the world, battled the reigning World Cup winner to a draw in regulation. I'm exhausted. What stands out for you?
1: I would say the heart of the Cape Verde team.
0: Yeah.
1: You know, this country is the size of Louisville, Kentucky, Scott. They took a powerhouse to the brink. They scored the equalizer to send it into overtime in the 103rd minute. That's the 11th hour. And they lost on an own goal, which is like, you know, losing a fight with your shoelaces tied together. It was David versus Goliath against the best player of all time, Lionel Messi. They say there's no moral victories in sports, but boy, is this one close or what?
0: Yeah. Egypt put Australia down under, if you please, 4-2 on penalty kicks. Colombia defeated Ghana 1-0. What upcoming matches interest you the most?
1: Well, Canada-Morocco. Canada is a host. They're going to be playing Morocco around midday, and Canada has had the best tournament so far in their history, face a very tough opponent. Mexico-England is the one everybody is circling on Sunday, and of course, not that we're biased, but USA-Belgium on Monday.
0: Listen, NBA free agency officially started this week. LeBron James is back in play. Will he go to Golden State? Miami, I just want to say, Cleveland rocks, Cleveland rocks.
1: Scott, you're not the only one singing Cleveland rocks. I think half the sports world would love to see him bring it full circle and go back home, so to speak. But what we do know is that his agent is saying that 27 teams have reached out, which honestly sounds kind of low, because he's still a needle mover for the NBA, even at 41 years old, even after 23 seasons. I love that there's NHL and NFL teams who have been tweeting offers. The Winnipeg Jets offered to rename themselves Lil Winnipeg Jets. He's going to move the basketball needle of whatever city he chooses.
0: Some tragic news this week. Chris Johnson, former running back for the Titans, Jets, and Cardinals, revealed that he's been diagnosed with ALS. He is just 40 years old.
1: It's devastating. It is truly devastating. I remember covering him in his prime, and no one was better. He rushed for over 2,000 yards in 2009 for the Titans. What I think about is somebody who epitomizes, right, peak physical human performance, who now says he can no longer lift his 7-year-old daughter. He can no longer speak. He was speaking through what's called an eye gaze speech device. And he told Good Morning America that ALS has changed what my body can do, but it hasn't changed who I am. And that was incredibly painful for me to hear. I've had several family members who had Parkinson's disease, and that's a disease where you feel very much stuck in your body. And to see someone who played at the pinnacle of sports in this country, it was hard to watch, Scott.
0: And I feel we can't just note this without citing the research out of Boston University, funded by the ALS Association, that shows a link between playing football and ALS diagnosis.
1: Yeah, that research shows former NFL players are diagnosed with ALS at rates significantly higher than the general public. He even has a former teammate, Tim Shaw, on the Titans, who was diagnosed with ALS around 12 years ago. Two teammates from the same locker room. You know, I would love to see the NFL put the weight, not just of their money, but their ability to capture the attention of millions of Americans to put it behind the effort to find a cure for this disease and alleviate suffering for so many, Scott.
0: Michelle Steele, thanks so much.
1: See you next time.
0: To Beijing now, and a story we should tell you contains mentions of suicide. It has been just over a week since a small plane slammed into that city's tallest building. Chinese authorities have said it was a deliberate act, but there are huge questions still unanswered, as NPR's Jennifer Pack explains.
2: The two-seater plane smashed into the skyscraper last Friday during evening rush hour in Beijing's central business district. Hours later, when it went past by bike, the police still had the building sealed off without saying why. Videos and photos of debris falling were scrubbed from Chinese social media. It took 22 hours before local authorities confirmed the plane had crashed, and a few more days before officials ID'd the pilot, only a 66-year-old Mr. Liu, who authorities say suffered from anxiety, insomnia, and had suicidal thoughts. These official statements weren't run by most Chinese state media, says David Bandersky of the China Media Project.
3: It looks to me like there probably was a central directive on no reporting.
2: This plane crash happened only a few miles from President Xi Jinping's compound in Zhongnanhai. Shane Tedjerati is the former president and CEO of Honeywell Global. He's also an avid aviator who has flown private planes in China. And for him, questions linger, like,
4: how easily this general aviation airplane penetrated one of the most restricted airspaces over the capital.
2: Because he says he's flown in more remote areas in China.
4: And there's no military installations around, no major cities around. And the protocol is to fly within 3.5 miles of that airport and under 3,000 feet.
2: Beijing's airspace is even more tightly controlled. Small drones are banned. James Fallows is the author of China Airborne, a book about how China controls its airspace.
5: So the military controls much more of airspace in China than in the Western world, and especially over Beijing.
2: That military control has come against a push by Chinese officials to develop what it's called the low-altitude economy, things like drones and flying cars as new economic drivers. Now, some Chinese experts say the small plane crash incident may lead to stricter policies on the low-altitude economy. Already, some private flying clubs tell NPR their planes have been grounded until further notice. Jennifer Pak, NPR News, Beijing.
0: Congo Square in New Orleans was one of the only places where enslaved Africans in the 18th and 19th centuries could gather. Just for a few hours, just on Sundays, and just until sundown. They joined together there for religious ceremonies, to sing, dance, and to drum. To mark the 250th anniversary of America, NPR is bringing you stories that illustrate American life, liberty, and the pursuit of happiness for our series called America in Pursuit. So NPR cultural correspondent Anastasia Tsiloukas takes us now to New Orleans.
6: Congo Square is still a rich place to hear music. Every Mardi Gras, groups stage friendly musical battles underneath the live oak trees.
7: Congo Square is ground zero of what I would consider the Big Bang of American music culture.
6: That's musician and 8-time Grammy Award winner John Batiste. He knows New Orleans. He's part of a family of more than 24 NOLA musicians. He says Congo Square gave this country its foundational elements, rhythm, song, dance, and ritual that are
7: ubiquitous in a way that is like the air that we breathe.
6: The square's inside Louis Armstrong Park in the Tremaine neighborhood, and it's where I meet historian Freddie Williams Evans.
8: It evolved as a place, one of the locations for unofficial events like cockfights, ball games, political rallies, and it eventually became known as the place where enslaved Africans were able to gather on Sunday afternoons.
6: Evans says in cities colonized by the Protestant Europeans, like the Dutch and the British, Sundays were quiet days for pious religious behavior. But because New Orleans was under French rule, the vibe in the city on Sundays was different.
8: After the hours of mass on Sunday afternoons was a place for recreation and revelry and fun, and so that location became Congo Square.
6: So enslaved people gathered for religious rituals, for singing, for dancing, and for drumming. And one of those drum rhythms from Africa became part of a shared vocabulary between Africa, the Caribbean, and this port city of New Orleans.
8: In Cuba, the rhythms received the name Tresillo, Saquillo. In Haiti, it may be called something else, but we know that. Hey, Pocky Way. Hey, Pocky Way. There are so many names for that, and that is the basis of Mardi Gras Indian music. The second line beat, we call it that. We call it the parade beat, the bambula beat.
6: You hear it in the left hand in this 1923 recording by New Orleans native Jelly Roll Morton of his New Orleans Joys. And it continues to live in New Orleans quintessential parade music, like in this song, Do What You Wanna by the New Orleans group Rebirth Brass Band.

0: them deep at the bottom. That is the signature sound of a New Orleans second line passed generation to generation. But it's a way of life as well.
1: New Orleans is particularly unique in that we have this lineage of musicians whose families still exist and are carrying the traditions forward.
0: John Baptiste says everyone in New Orleans musical families has a role, like in West African griot families, whose members are musicians, storytellers, poets, and the oral historians of their communities. It's a responsibility.
1: The way it's passed down is the same as it is in African cultural traditions, West Africa and the Congo and Benin, the Yoruba people, the Igbo people. It's a griot, it's an oral tradition. It's a way of identifying very early on who is the drummer, who's the elder going to mentor to fill this position within our tribe. And you start to understand that in musical families in New Orleans, that there's a real tribal understanding that is rooted in the way that we live and pass on the traditions. And as one of those culture bearers, I find that it's an incredible joy and a great responsibility. It's a great pressure.
2: In Washington Park.
0: Tanya Boyd Cannon is a New Orleans-based singer. She says she feels that weight too, as a creative descendant of those people who gathered in Congo Square.
3: I am responsible for picking up what my ancestors put down. So if they laid the foundation, I need to pick it up and be bold with it. On Sundays, they still gather at Congo Square, where freedom was only on one day. It would be remiss to not share that with those kids who are coming up and already speaking the languages.
0: She's part of the Jazz Generations Initiative, co-founded by composer Courtney Bryan. The program brings together cross-generational musicians.
4: One of the things I was really excited about was to have a gathering of musicians who are doing really creative work in and outside of the city, but very rooted in New Orleans.
0: And that's the story of Congo Square. To hold on to elder stories, to be creative today no matter what, and to pass that legacy on. Anastasia Tsilikas, NPR News.
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1: Here's Chuck Lura with Natural North Dakota.
2: Are you familiar with grosbeaks? They're birds similar in size to an oriole and known for their rather short and conical beaks. Three species can be found in North Dakota. I've been thinking about them after reading the Journal of John James Audubon recently. He spent time along the upper Missouri River around Fort Union in the summer of 1843. Somewhere in that vicinity, he wrote in his journal that he, quote, only procured a black-headed grosbeak, which was shot while singing delightfully, unquote. That was how he collected specimens. Now, of course, there are protected species. Black-headed grosbeaks may be fairly common to uncommon in the state, largely southwest of the Missouri River, where they may be found in wooded areas of hillsides and along rivers. At a distance, they may be confused with an oriole or spotted towhee. A closer look will reveal a rather short and conical beak, which is characteristic of grosbeaks. Plus, they are orange cinnamon colored with a black head and black and white wings. Their call has been described as an operatic robin, although others say tipsy robin. That stout beak enables them to feed on fruits and seeds as well as insects and spiders. It's interesting to note that they're one of a few predators of monarch butterflies. If all goes well, a mated pair will share the incubation and rearing of young from one brood of between 2 and 5 eggs. The blue grosbeak is similar in form, but is deep blue with chestnut or reddish wing bars. At a distance, it could perhaps be confused with a bluebird or indigo bunting. Robert Stewart, in his Breeding Birds of North Dakota, listed them as hypothetical in North Dakota. Some range maps show them in South Dakota and along the southern North Dakota counties. The rose-breasted grosbeak is a fairly common bird of wooded areas, such as in Turtle Mountain and Pembina Hills, Lake Agassiz Plain, Cheyenne River, Devil's Lake area, and the James River Valley. The males may be easily identified by a distinctive red V on their white breast, black head and back, with some white on the wings. Their call has been described as that of a robin that has had singing lessons, apparently not operatic or while tipsy. So be on the lookout for these interesting birds. I put links to more information on these grosbeaks, including recordings of their songs, along with a text of this Natural North Dakota. You can access them at prairiepublic.org. I'm Chuck Lura.
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3: Don't miss Away With Words, coming up this morning at 9 Central, 8 Mountain on Prairie Public.
8: Windsor Johnston with these headlines. President Trump is marking the nation's 250th Independence Day with a major celebration on the National Mall tonight. The event follows his speech at Mount Rushmore on Friday. A record-size fireworks display will cap off the festivities. Nearly 5,000 National Guard troops from 20 states are patrolling the streets of Washington, D.C. They're part of the president's anti-crime task force to provide security as part of the America 250 celebrations. NATO leaders are preparing to gather in Ankara next week. The summit in Turkey will focus on the alliance's future, with President Trump expected to press allies to shoulder more of the defense burden. I'm Windsor Johnston, NPR News in Washington.

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1: This is Weekend Edition from NPR News. I'm Scott Simon. Aid groups across the country are organizing to try to help Venezuelans after last month's twin devastating earthquakes. That includes people in Atlanta, which is home to one of the largest populations of Venezuelan immigrants. Member station WABE's Lily Oppenheimer reports.
2: Gloria a Dios por eso, no, pero lamentablemente no tenemos.
3: Volunteers in Atlanta's Venezuelan store have spent days packing boxes with emergency supplies. It's usually a bodega slash restaurant stocked with Venezuelan cooking essentials, but now half the store is dedicated to the donations. Store owner Larinda Pestana still has family in Caracas. Many of their regular customers do too. She says because of its faltering economy, Venezuela already had little resources. Now the earthquakes have left many people with nothing.
4: We have suffering so much stuff before, and now with the terremoto, it's worse. Like, the people cannot find anything at the pharmacy.
3: She says one of the most important donations people can make, medications.
4: You know, Venezuela is not like a regular country. Like, it's very hard for us to find medicines there. And right now, of course, worse. Tylenol, ibuprofen, alcohol, hydrogen peroxide, hygiene, higiene personal.
3: Julio Camargo stopped by the Venezuelan store to make a donation.
4: ¿Su familia en Venezuela está bien?
3: He has family in one of the hardest hit areas in the northern state of La Guaira. He says thanks to God, they're okay. They were trapped for a while in a collapsed building with their little dogs. Camargo talks about the moment of total anguish for him and his family waiting for news from his brother. He says he didn't sleep, and witnessing the aftermath of the disaster is difficult for him. Like both Camargo and Pestana, most Venezuelans have moved to Metro Atlanta within the last decade. Pestana says now the area is a major hub for relief efforts.
4: We already send around like 85 boxes just for our store. Imagine other stores and other communities.
3: They are coordinating with Global Empowerment Mission, a disaster relief nonprofit out of Miami that was established after the Haiti earthquake in 2010. She says it's been a surreal year. Just months ago, the U.S. military captured former President Nicolas Maduro. But now, despite the country's vast oil reserves, Venezuelans are still dependent on foreign aid to survive this humanitarian crisis.
4: So thank God we have a lot of community outside of Venezuela.
3: And she says it's not just Venezuelans who are organizing. She's seeing all kinds of people, Americans and immigrants, trickling into her shop and dropping off donations. For NPR News, I'm Lily Oppenheimer in Atlanta.
1: In 2024, Andy Curtis started a new job, marketing director of the city of Aspen, Colorado. His first 4th of July on the job, his voicemail filled with angry calls.
5: I just remember one specifically was like, who do you think you are? You guys are un-American. Where is my 4th of July fireworks? There might have been some expletives in there. On the boats and on the planes,
1: they come into America. Aspen had canceled its annual fireworks show because of fire danger this year. Again, no fireworks.
5: The reality is the last, 10 years, we've had about 7 of those fire ban really, really dry summers.

0: As America celebrates its 250th anniversary today, much of the western U.S. is dealing with extremely dry, combustible conditions. Midwest and East Coast, millions of people are under extreme heat warnings. It has forced officials across the country to change and even cancel plans. In Aspen, a rocket's red glare of fireworks will be replaced by a drone show in the sky.
1: It's certainly not as dynamic as a fireworks show, but it's still pretty cool to watch these machines form images in the sky.
0: Neighboring Utah, Governor Spencer Cox declared a state of emergency because of the, quote, imminent threat of a fire disaster brought on by fireworks. In Draper, south of Salt Lake City, Mayor Troy Walker chose to ban fireworks altogether.
2: It's a serious situation for us because these homes sit in scrub oak. They sit in dry grass. They sit on mountainsides. The scrub oak that's, you know, surrounds these neighborhoods is just in perfect shape to ignite.
0: 6 years ago, there was a wildfire in the town just south of Draper.
2: It was started by fireworks, kids shooting Roman candles at each other.
0: As the fire spread, Mayor Walker had to order the evacuation of a neighborhood in the middle of the night.
2: The big fires that we've had in Draper in the past have all been firework caused.
0: He says 9 out of 10 residents that he's heard from have supported this year's ban.
2: Fireworks is not a constitutional right. It's not a requisite thing to do to be a good American or celebrate the 4th. There's plenty of opportunity to gather as a community of friends and family and enjoy, you know, America.
3: I grew up in a small town.
0: Elsewhere, temperatures are expected to exceed 100 degrees in parts of the Midwest and East Coast. Humidity will make it feel even hotter. In Washington, D.C., the Great American State Fair shut down for a few hours. Numerous cities called off their parades, including D.C., Philadelphia, and Norristown, Pennsylvania.
4: The parade really is one of our biggest events. It's where the whole town gets to come together. But this year, there was some cause for concern.
0: Mike Trail is police chief at the town north of Philly and says Norristown wanted to go big for America's 250th.
4: So what was about an eighth of a mile to a mile parade route jumped to 1.8 or 2 miles.
0: Chief Trail says last year's parade had several heat-related medical emergencies, and with even hotter temperatures expected this year and more veterans, children, and families taking part, he says canceling the parade was just safest.
4: We felt that was the best option here, given the weather.
0: Town is still holding July 4th festivities, but in a park with shade, cooling stations, and easier access to water. He says the parade will return next year with more plans to try to keep people cool. But Andy Curtis in Aspen says that in the foreseeable future in the drought-stricken West, drone shows could replace fireworks.
1: I don't want to say fireworks will never come back, but it's just getting harder and harder to plan for July 4th.

0: Finally, this Independence Day hour, the history of a most American song.
1: This land is your land, this land is my land, from California to the New York Island.
0: The song has become a standard in our schools and around campfires since Woody Guthrie wrote it in 1940. But as our colleague Elizabeth Blair reports, it has also always carried an edge. We replay her 2019 story from the series American Anthem this 250th anniversary weekend. Elizabeth created that series, as well as 50 Great Voices and the NPR 100, for which she was honored with the Peabody Award. She left NPR this week after three decades. We wish her the best and thank her for all the wisdom and feeling she brought into her work and our workplace. Elizabeth Blair's great stories play on in our minds. Now, back to This Land Is Your Land.
2: To understand the song, it helps to understand the guy who wrote it. In February 1940, Woody Guthrie was sitting in his room in a midtown Manhattan hotel called Hanover House.
3: Which was a kind of Fleabag hotel.
2: Standing where that Fleabag hotel once stood, the late Woody Guthrie's daughter, Nora Guthrie, says her dad might not be keen about the corporate bank across the street, but he'd be thrilled to know what is still on the corner.
3: And I'm sure he ate at a hot dog stand right on this corner.

0: many times.
1: And did Woody Guthrie like hot dogs?
0: Loved.
2: Hot dogs, fries, and root beer were Sunday brunch, says Nora. Woody Guthrie was a no-frills kind of guy, a deeply curious wanderer. Nora says he'd go out for a pack of cigarettes and not come home for a week or two.

0: me.
1: When Woody Guthrie sings This Land, Nora says he's not just singing about deserts and wheat fields.
2: The whole idea of a land is your spot on earth, you know, a spot where you can claim safety, sanity.
1: Safety and sanity. Growing up in Oklahoma, Woody Guthrie didn't have much of either. Cyclones, dust storms, fire, and heartbreak. A new house his father built burnt to the ground. Later, when Woody's older sister Clara was 14, she was ironing on a kerosene stove that caught fire.
3: This one blew up, caught her afire, and she ran around the house about twice before anybody could catch her. Next day, she died.
1: A choked-up Woody Guthrie told the story to folklorist Alan Lomax in 1940 for the Library of Congress.
3: And my mother, that was a little bit too much for her nerves.
1: 10 years later, Woody's mother died in what was then referred to as a hospital for the insane. She suffered from Huntington's disease, a genetic brain disorder that was misunderstood at the time, and the same disease that later killed Woody. Woody's father lost everything. Woody and his siblings were sent to live with friends and family. Eventually, he ended up in Pampa, Texas. When the brutal dust storms hit, he headed to California. Just as the song says, he roamed and rambled across the country. Walking, hitchhiking, hopping freight trains, by bus when he could afford it. Nora Guthrie says, in a way, the land was Woody's home, and he did not like to keep still, even when he recorded those sessions with Alan Lomax.
2: And Alan would say, well, come sit down and have something to eat, and Woody would stand up. He'd say, no, I don't want to get too comfortable. Don't get too comfortable, because you never know who's going to take your home away.

If you look at the original lyrics to This Land Is Your Land, Guthrie added a line at the bottom, "All you can write is what you see." This Land Is Your Land was also a rebuttal to something he heard.

Kate Smith's version of Irving Berlin's God Bless America was on jukeboxes and the radio everywhere during Guthrie's journey across the country. He apparently hated it. After everything he'd seen, America was beautiful, but it was in trouble. He'd seen Dust Bowl refugees fighting for their lives and working people living like rats, as he put it. He originally called his song God Blessed America, as in already did. One interpretation is that Guthrie felt Berlin's anthem was jingoism. Guthrie wanted to sing the truth. In one verse that rarely gets performed, he takes a dig at wealthy landowners.

0: Now, the left-leaning politics of This Land Is Your Land are most likely lost on the millions of kids who've been learning the song more than 75 years after it was written. And yet, politics is partly how the song spread. Woody Guthrie wasn't a communist, but he sympathized with the cause. He was pro-union and anti-war. He also, as he put it, cussed out high rents and punk politicians. The late Pete Seeger, who became an icon of folk music, often appeared with Guthrie. He told NPR they were blacklisted as early as the 1940s.
1: We did one program on CBS radio, and a newspaper reporter out said, "Red minstrels try to get on the networks." And that was the last job we got.
0: Nora Guthrie says for a time, the only work Seeger could get was singing for young people.
2: Basically, every kid that went to summer camps or kindergarten or college learned "This Land Is Your Land." And that's how the song really became popularized, not by my father, but by people like Pete Seeger, who was blacklisted.
3: This land is your land.

0: This Land Is Your Land has been recorded hundreds of times, but most people don't learn it from a recording. Seeger said the song endures simply because people love to sing it.
1: That song was never played on the radio. It was never played on TV. It was a nothing of a song as far as the commercial world was concerned, but practically everybody in America knew this song.
2: We've always gotten requests from so many thousands of people over the years saying, this should be the national anthem because it's filled with beauty and love of the country.
0: But Nora Guthrie says the family disagrees. This Land Is Your Land, she says, belongs to the people, not the government. Elizabeth Blair.

0: mind was made for you.
1: This is Weekend Edition from NPR News. I'm Scott Simon.
0: As I went a-walking that ribbon of highway.
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0: So I work in the restaurant industry, and something that one of my employees noticed is that we abbreviate chicken a lot with CHX, and that seemed kind of weird that it's not like CHK or CHN.
1: When I was a kid a long time ago in Minnesota, my grandma would say, make it a nice day tomorrow, when we would be finishing a meal and there was just a little bit of food left. We took that to mean to eat up all the food.
2: Typically, it's called a grilled cheese, which is just, you know, two pieces of bread buttered with a slice of cheese in the middle, and then you put in a frying pan. So it's not technically grilled, but we grew up in my hometown, everybody calls them cheese toasties.
3: Coming up next on Away With Words.
4: And the word is humu humu nuku nuku apua'a.
5: From NPR News in Washington, I'm Windsor Johnston. Yee-hee! President Trump kicked off the nation's 250th birthday celebration with a speech at Mount Rushmore in South Dakota last night. Trump used the address to urge Republicans to back his legislative agenda ahead of this year's midterm elections.
6: We can only lose the midterms if we allow ourselves to lose the midterms, if we are foolish, stupid, and unwise. But if we terminate the filibuster, as we should do, and immediately vote for the Save America Act, then we will not lose.
5: The 4th of July celebration moves to Washington, D.C. today, where crowds are expected on the National Mall for concerts, military flyovers, and the annual fireworks display. The president will address the crowd as a part of the administration's Freedom 250 celebration. A heat wave is affecting many parts of the United States this 4th of July. NPR Cindy Lupkin reports hospitals are preparing for an increase in visits to the emergency room.
7: In this past week, Dr. Ryan Stanton has seen two golfers, two gardeners, an airport worker, and a couple of construction workers in his Lexington, Kentucky ER with heat-related illness.
8: It's been a little bit of everybody, and I know everybody wants to get out there and enjoy this this time of year, but boy, it is, if it were a dry heat, then maybe a little bit better, but it is not in most of the country. It is a wet, humid blanket.
7: Stanton is the president-elect of the American College of Emergency Physicians. He says humidity makes it harder for our bodies to handle the heat. According to the Centers for Disease Control and Prevention, you can protect yourself by staying in air conditioning as much as possible and drinking plenty of fluids. If someone around you is experiencing severe overheating called heat stroke, call 911. Sydney Lupkin, NPR News.
5: New research finds that certain parenting practices affect teen use of screens and social media. NPR's Ritu Chatterjee reports the study followed nearly 8,000 young people across the U.S.
9: The researchers found that when parents use a screen-based device in front of their kids, their teen is more likely to have higher screen time and addictive use of social media. More than a third of families said they watch a screen during mealtimes, which was in turn linked to higher teen screen time. And nearly half of all teens said they have access to a screen in bed, which was also associated with more time spent on smartphones. The researchers recommend establishing family rules around screen time, including removing screen-based devices during meals and at bedtime, and that parents should also follow those rules to support healthier screen habits in their teenagers. Ritu Chatterjee, NPR News.
5: You're listening to NPR News from Washington. Strong storms ripped through the Chicago area on Friday, leaving widespread damage across southern Wisconsin. In Lake Geneva, high winds toppled trees, knocked down power lines, and capsized a boat, killing at least three people. Walworth County Undersheriff Tom Hausner says emergency crews were quickly overwhelmed.
10: Multiple reports of 911 calls were coming in of trees down, buildings being damaged, people trapped in collapsed buildings.
5: Authorities say seven people were rescued from the overturned boat as crews continue clearing debris and restoring power. Forecasters say additional thunderstorms are possible across parts of the region through the weekend. The annual Nathan's Hot Dog Eating Contest kicks off on New York's Coney Island today. Steve Kestenbaum reports.
11: What started as a sort of carnival sideshow now draws thousands of people to Coney Island and even bigger global TV and digital audiences. 17-time champion Joey Jaws Chestnut holds the record. 76 hot dogs and buns in just 10 minutes.
12: I'm very, very happy that I can give people a break from the real world for a little bit and enjoy this crazy thing.
11: The heat wave may impact his performance at the table, and it'll be a concern as crowds line the waterfronts in New York and New Jersey for the Macy's 4th of July fireworks show. Will Koss is executive producer.
13: This year, we'll have 85,000 shells and effects firing off across a number of locations.
11: The Brooklyn Bridge serves as a platform for some of those fireworks. For NPR News, I'm Steve Kastenbaum in New York.
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3: You're listening to Away with Words, the show about language and how we use it. I'm Grant Barrett.
4: And I'm Martha Barnett. We received a lovely message from Carol Shepherd, who wanted to share her mother's favorite word with us. It's a word, she says, that her mother always pronounced with sheer delight. And the word is humu humu nuku nuku apua'a. Don't ask me to spell it.
3: Oh, that's a Hawaiian word, I think.
4: Yes, it is.
3: And that is a fish, but usually they call it something shorter.
4: Yes, they usually call it a trigger fish, but it turns out that the humu humu nuku nuku apua'a is the official state fish of Hawaii. Really cool about her bringing this word to us is it's just one of those things where you want to pull on a thread and follow where your curiosity takes you. I was really fascinated to learn that this name translates as little trigger fish with a small snout like a pig.
3: Oh, I would just imagine a little piggy swimming.
4: I know.
3: On the beautiful Hawaiian beaches.
4: Yes. And I looked them up. They do sort of look like little pigs. Pua'a is the word for pig. But then I got curious about why it's called a trigger fish. And do you have any idea why it's called a trigger fish?
3: No, but is it one of those that shoots like high-speed jets of water or something?
4: That was my guess, but no, it's more interesting than that, actually, because the triggerfish has a large spine on its back that it can snap upright and lock into place using a second shorter spine that's directly behind it. So it's exactly like a trigger. And the reason they have this is that when the first spine snaps up and is locked into place, then the fish can wedge itself into a little crevice because of that little spine, and a predator can't get to it.
3: Oh, so it's like a trigger on a gun. Gotcha.
4: Yes. Yes. I thought that was the coolest thing. And this is what I love about what we do, Grant. You know, you just pull on a little thread and you see where you go.
3: We love to talk about language, and we love to talk to you. Whether in Hawaii or Newfoundland, Alaska or Florida, or anywhere in between in the United States or Canada, call or text toll free 877-929-9673.
4: Hello, you have a way with words.
15: Hi there.
4: Hi, who's this?
15: This is David calling from Matthews, North Carolina.
4: Hey, David. Glad to have you. What's up?
15: So I've grown up with a tradition or an item that people have called one name, and then I've moved and nobody knows what I'm talking about. Typically, it's called a grilled cheese, which is just, two pieces of bread buttered with a slice of cheese in the middle, and then you put in a frying pan. So it's not technically grilled, but we grew up in my hometown, everybody calls them cheese toasties. Mm-hmm. And so I've been trying to figure out, because I've mentioned it in various places. I currently, like I said, live in North Carolina. My wife's from Florida. And every time I say cheese toasties, she gives me the crooked eye and like, that's not a thing. And so, yeah.
4: Well, something like, tells me so you I've moved east.
15: Well, I was from Illinois. So, So yeah, a little bit east and further south.
3: So were you near Decatur, Illinois?
15: Exactly.
3: Okay, gotcha. All right.
4: Ding, ding, ding,
3: so
4: ding.
3: Cheese toasty, T-O-A-S-T-I-E, is definitely a regional term in the United States for a grilled cheese sandwich. And you're right. We don't grill it. We cook it in a pan. Doesn't matter. It's still called grilled cheese by most Americans. And there's a part of this country. It's not just Decatur, although people in Decatur think it's only theirs. It's actually a little more widespread than that. You will find cheese toastie used instead of grilled cheese in Illinois, Indiana, Ohio, especially places like Decatur and Springfield, Illinois. So it's spread just across those three states. And what complicates it is that there's a cheese toastie in British English for a toasted sandwich, but it's not made the same way. It is bread, it is cheese, but you're more likely to make it in an oven, maybe a toaster oven, or in a press grill, like a panini grill or a George Foreman grill.
15: Okay.
3: And so there's a separate cheese toastie. They were coined independently. The British one didn't give its name to the American one, nor vice versa. It's just a really, really common way to form new words, to add, you know, add an IE. That's it, man. It's that simple.
15: That's crazy. So, yeah, it's funny because I've been listening to you guys for quite a while, and there's been a part of my soul that's been waiting for somebody else to call in and go, what's
3: my
15: the story with cheese toasties?
3: Search the website. You will find it. We have talked about this before, but why wait in agony when the information's right there?
15: Yeah.
3: Just to put a little more information on this, the earliest use that we know of cheese toastie in the U.S. to mean a grilled cheese sandwich was 1909. And the recipe was a little different. It says you can use cream cheese instead of sliced cheese.
16: Whoa.
3: And yeah, that recipe was widely reprinted. The whole conceit was that it's an easy, convenient snack. And definitely convenient enough. That's why the British have their own version of it.
16: Well, David, you're not alone.
3: All right. Thanks, man. Take care.
15: Yeah, I appreciate you guys taking it. I appreciate that information. It's great.
3: All right, bye-bye.
15: Bye.
16: Call or text anytime, 877-929-9673. Hi, you have a way with words.
17: Hey, Martha, this is Jonathan Owen from Winter Haven, Florida.
16: Hey, Jonathan. We're glad to have you on board. What's up?
17: Hey, I had a question for you about the pronunciation of a word. When I don't have a way with words, I listen to other things. And one of the things I listen to is a pop culture podcast from NPR. And one of the reporters one time used the word integral in her report. She was talking about something being integral to the plot of a movie. And at the time, I thought maybe she had misspoken because I'd always pronounced that word integral. And so I just kind of carried on, didn't think much about it. But she did it again and again. And so I wondered, well, maybe is it a generational thing? Because I know she's in her late 30s and I'm in my late 50s. So I called my older daughter, who was in her late 20s, and said, how do you pronounce this word? And she said she pronounces it integral, like I do. And she works at the University of Florida, and her employees are all college students. And so I said, well, why don't you ask your college students how they pronounce it? And so she did and got back with me later on. And to a person, every one of her employees says integral when they use that word. Mm-hmm. So it made me wonder, what's going on? Is it something that changed and I never heard about it? Or is it just people are mispronouncing it? Or what's the deal? So that's the reason I called you guys, to see if you could maybe clarify it for me.
3: Yeah, I love the field work here. I really totally appreciate exactly what you've done here, because it's exactly what Martha and I would do if we encountered something new. So the word we're talking about, integral, and generally, in the use that you heard on the radio, it sounds like it meant essential or necessary. So something is integral to the outcome, or integral to the core product.
17: Correct. Yes, exactly.
3: And there we kind of get to the nut of this, that we're kind of talking about one word with two meanings, and one of those meanings is special to a particular field, and that's mathematics. These days... Okay. You mainly hear integral with the stress on the first syllable among mathematicians and specialists in scientific fields that use a lot of math. So I don't know if you and your daughter work in those fields, but perhaps that's why you have that pronunciation.
17: Actually, we don't. I was an English major. I work for an insurance company now, but I was actually an English major in college, and she was an advertising major. So we're kind of pretty far off field from the math and sciences.
3: The second thing that you did, which I think is wonderful, because you brought in the answer to your own question, basically. It's not an age thing. It's a change thing. And generally, in all of the English dialects, words that have previously been stressed on the first syllable are becoming stressed on the second syllable.
17: Okay.
3: So it's not just integral becoming integral. It's also words like applicable becoming applicable, formidable becoming formidable, And the famous one, which actually has a UK-US divide, although usually there is no US-UK divide. It's just a change thing. It's controversy versus controversy.
17: Oh, yeah.
3: But even words like exquisite, harass, despicable, hospitable, they're all moving that pronunciation, that stress in the pronunciation to the second syllable. And there's a reason for this. It's because English wants a rhythm. We understand as native English speakers that there is a particular kind of pacing and rhythm. And there's actually something called the principle of rhythmic alternation, which was described in 1977 by a couple of brilliant linguists. And this metrical phonology, as they call it, shows how English speakers will naturally adjust word stress, the syllable stress, to keep an alternating trochaic rhythm. Which is basically a strong syllable followed by a weak one. So this, so long words are far more susceptible to this change.
17: Because there's so many syllables in it,
3: yeah.
17: Of course. Yeah,
3: and so
17: that makes sense.
3: Another thing that's happening is we're moving away from this Germanic pronunciation system, and we're more developing English's own pronunciation system, where those Germanic ties that would have preferred the stress on the first syllable are fading, partly because we have moved more towards Latin rules from Latin and French over the many centuries that English has become what it is.
17: I see. Okay. Very good. Well, that's interesting. Very interesting. I'd only ever heard it pronounced one way, and it kind of took me up abruptly when I looked at that.
3: Yeah, but both correct, yeah. Just to clarify here, both correct, but the mathematicians and math-using scientists are more likely to put, say, integral with the stress on the first syllable. My favorite change that I love to talk about when Martha and I go and do live events in the rows is the word balcony, you know, like this place on a stage that you can look down upon the seats, used to be pronounced balcony.
17: Oh, wow. Okay.
3: Yeah. Which people are like, what? How? Why did it? That doesn't make any sense. But yeah. But it has completely undergone the change, whereas other words are still in transition.
17: That's wild. Yeah, I'll keep my ears out. I'm sure there'll be others out there I'll bump into now that I'm kind of cognizant of it.
3: Yeah, that's
4: well,
3: how
4: call
3: it works,
4: us about
3: right?
4: that, Jonathan.
17: I will. I'll definitely do it. I've got a bunch of other things I want to call you about, too, so I'll just have to put it on the list. So,
3: but yes, yeah, that's please. Okay. Take care. Good. Give our best
4: in
3: to your daughter.
4: In between your podcasts.
17: Hey. I will take do that. Care. I appreciate you guys calling. This has been great.
3: Oh, we're the one with the bright yellow icon.
17: Okay. I got it on the top of my list.
3: All right. Bye-bye. Take care.
4: Bye-bye.
17: Thanks, guys. Bye.
4: 877-929-9673. From Diane Dalton, who told us that where she lives in Wisconsin, when they teach little kids the sound a bullfrog makes, they say, jug-a-rum, jug-a-rum, jug-a-rum.
3: So these are the big boys, right? The ones with the bulging throats, like they're hefty in your hand if you pick them up.
4: Right, right. And jug-a-rum is what biologists refer to as an advertisement call. That is, you know, the male of the species sort of making himself known to all the ladies out there.
3: Oh, right. So if I were a female bullfrog, I would find that very attractive.
4: If you were, yeah.
3: Yeah.
4: Okay. Yeah. And it's interesting to me that jug-o-rum also appears in a poem by the writer and editor Willard Espy. He once wrote this sort of naughty little ditty called The Serenading Frog, and it ends with, "The bloated bullfrog calls his mate by booming on his drum, but gladly settles if she's late for... jug-o-rum, oh rum.
3: Jug-o-rum, jug-o-rum. That's our advertisement for you to call with your language questions, stories, and ideas. 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The word quiz and lots more as Away with Words continues. 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
4: You're listening to Away with Words, the show about language and how we use it. I'm Martha Barnett.
3: And I'm Grant Barrett. And here he is, dressed in his Texas tuxedo that's denim top to bottom. It's our quiz guy, John Chinesky.
20: It's comfortable. What can I say? Denim
3: you look
20: is just,
3: great. It looks really fits you. Good. I've never seen a blue jean 10-gallon hat, but it's all right.
20: I don't have to think about what to wear. I just denim. Just denim. That's it. All right. I'll give you guys this time. This week, our quiz is something we've done before. I'll give you three things, and you tell me what they have in common. We call it common bonds. There's a lot of names for these, but when they were in a board game format, it was called Tri-Bond. People still call it that. If you're a diehard puzzle solver, you probably know it from, the UK game show Only Connect, where it's called The Connecting Wall. If I said something like handed, bank, or click, you would say left.
3: Left-handed,
20: okay. Left bank, left click, something like that. Okay?
3: Gotcha.
20: All right, good, because right. These are all word-based. Here's the first one. Canon, leaf, change.
3: Canon, C-A-N-N-O-N?
20: Correct.
3: Canon, leaf, change.
16: Loose.
20: Loose is correct. Loose canon, loose leaf, loose change. Very good. Gasp, supper, ditch.
3: Last.
20: Last is.
3: L-A-S-T.
20: Is right. Last is next. It's last. Last gasp, last supper, last ditch. Will, room, wage.
16: Living.
3: Living, yeah.
20: Living is correct. You might notice a pattern in these, by the way. You'll see quickly as we move on. The next one, I'll say that again, by the way. Living will, living room, living wage. Gas, stock, cow.
16: I was going to say live cow, but that doesn't help.
3: So are they, so gas, stock.
20: Cow.
3: Cow.
20: The last one's less a phrase, more of a brand name.
3: Oh, laughing.
20: Yes, laughing is correct. Yeah. Laughing gas, laughing stock, laughing cow.
3: I have contributed to the Wikipedia entry for that one.
16: What?
20: Have you really?
3: Yes.
16: That nice. Sounds like a story.
20: Yeah, I want to hear that sometime. How about mine, line, mass?
3: Mine, M-I-N-E?
20: M-I-N-E. Line, L-I-N-E. Mass, spelled the usual way.
16: It could be land.
20: It could be land because it is land.
3: Oh, there we go.
20: Landmine, landline, landmass. For you kids out there, a landline was a phone. That,
3: anyway. And condescension is.
20: That's what it is, right. How about this one? Opener, perfect. Box.
3: Opener, perfect, box, B-O-X.
20: Yes.
16: I was going with can,
20: B-O-X.
16: But that doesn't work.
3: And it's opener. Not gift, mail, no. Letter, letter.
20: Letter is correct.
3: Letter opener, letter.
20: Yes.
3: What are the other ones?
20: I love the perfect. Sound of realization. Very good. Letter opener, letter perfect, letter box. Finally, pitchers. Women, dipper.
3: P-I-T-C-H-E-R-S, pitchers?
20: Yes. Your spelling is on point today, Grant. Very good. Yes.
3: Very smart.
16: Yes. Sounds like it could be teeny weeny.
20: And it is. What is the teeny weeny answer?
16: Little women, little dipper, and little leaves.
3: Pitchers.
16: What was it?
20: Little pitchers have big ears. That's right. For slang for kids, little pitchers have big ears. There we go. You guys did fantastic on that Common Bonds quiz. Well done.
3: Thank you, John. We'll see you next week. Take care of yourselves.
20: See you then. You too.
3: Bye-bye.
4: You can leave us a voicemail anytime, toll-free in the U.S. and Canada, 877-929-9673, or send us an email, words@waywardradio.org.
3: Hello, you have a way with words.
0: Hey, Grant, this is Andy Rasik calling from Kensington, Maryland.
3: Oh, hi, Andy. Welcome to the program. What's up?
0: For maybe reasons that don't bear going into right now, the other day I looked up the word sycophant, and I had a hunch that maybe it had a Greek origin, and I was correct on that. But where I got confused and wanted to reach out to you all is I believe the original meaning, was either showing someone the sign of the fig, which apparently was a rude hand gesture, or maybe telling on someone who was importing figs but not paying a fig tax. And I cannot for the life of me figure out how something like that turned into the modern usage, which, you know, I think you might be able to encapsulate that as suck up or wanting to flatter your neighbor. Yeah.
3: Let's spell some words here since we're on radio and sometimes it's hard to hear. So sycophant, sycophant. And then you mentioned figs as in the fruit, F-I-G.
0: Mm-hmm.
4: Yeah, much to say about the word sycophant, because in ancient Greece, the sycophants were people who prosecuted other people without justification. Either they were trying to convict somebody who was innocent of something or blackmail somebody into paying them to drop the case. So the Greeks had this word sycophantes, which referred to this kind of sleazebag. And then by the 16th century in English, its derivative sycophant had found its way into our language, meaning a malicious accuser or slanderer from this ancient Greek meaning. But it soon developed this other negative meaning. And I think the Oxford English Dictionary defines it best: a mean, servile, cringing, or abject flatterer, a parasite, toady, lickspittle.
3: That must be one of the entries that has not been revised since the 1800s.
4: But let's get back to that Greek word sycophantes. It breaks down into two words, and as you suggested, the sycon there means fig, as in the fruit, and the phantes means one who shows. It has to do with showing. So the Greek sycophantes literally meant someone who shows the fig. And that's where it gets kind of murky, because there have been lots of stories proposed, as you suggested, involving the literal fruit of the fig tree, that the sycophants in ancient Greek were people who snitched about the illegal exportation of figs or something having to do with taxes. But more likely, the Greek word sukon, meaning fig, could also mean female genitalia. And for centuries, there's been this obscene gesture that translates in a lot of different languages as the fig. And that's sticking your thumb between your next two fingers and then waving it at somebody. And for centuries and across cultures, showing the fig like that, making that little gesture, is, you know, kind of the equivalent of flipping somebody off. In fact, there's a great passage in Dante's Inferno where this thief who's really angry at being in hell lifts both his hands, making the figs with both his thumbs, and yells at God, and then he's promptly strangled by snakes.
3: Yeah.
4: So it's plausible that in ancient Greece, showing the fig somehow became linked with these bad actors.
3: Andy, just to put a cap on exactly how unknown this is, even Plutarch, who was born in the year 50, had some questions about the origin of this word or this idea of showing figs and what it could possibly relate to. So it has been unknown for a very long time.
4: But it's a bad thing.
3: And I want to leave you, Andy, with one more word. So any kind of offensive gesture like showing the fig or the middle finger is apotropaic, apotropaic. And so that's what we call any kind of physical euphemism or gesture that's meant to be obscene.
4: Yeah, it comes from Greek for turning away, apotropaic. Yeah. So how about that?
0: Well, I didn't know what to expect, but I know that I didn't expect that. That is an interesting lesson.
3: Thanks so much, Andy. We really appreciate your time.
0: Yeah, thanks, Grant. Thanks so much, Martha. Take care, y'all. All
16: right, okay, take care, Andy.
0: Yep, bye.
16: I forgot to mention that that second part, the P-H-A-N-T in sycophant, has a really interesting history. It goes back to the Greek word that means show. And that, if you know that, it unlocks a whole lot of different words in English, like diaphanous, which means showing through, and epiphany, which means, you know, sort of manifesting upon. And also the word Tiffany, which goes back to words that mean God shining through.
3: Tiffany the name, or Tiffany the glassmaker?
16: No, well, it's interesting that, you know, a Tiffany lamp has a light shining through, but no, it goes back to an earlier word that means God shining through.
3: Whether you're listening by podcast or over the air, there are a lot of ways to reach us, and you can find them all on our website at waywardradio.org.
16: Hello, you have a way with words.
1: Hi, this is Aman. I'm calling from Cape Cod, Massachusetts.
16: Hi, Amon. We're glad to have you. What's up?
1: So my question is kind of random. I was born in India and I grew up there, and I kind of grew up in a region where like literacy wasn't super high. And, you know, when people said like words, like English words, they would always add like the is sound in front of them. Like, you know, they would say like is scooter or is school. And then when I moved to the U.S., took Spanish, and, you know, like when I, as I grew up and became fluent in English as well, I started exploring languages more, and I realized that in Spanish, there's also that is sound that's added to the front of words. And I was just, it just kind of got me thinking that, like, you know, if that's like maybe something that is a natural way of human language, where like just to make things easier. I know, like, I've realized that language kind of moves towards like the easiest way to say words. And, but I never found anything online. I did some research, but I couldn't find anything. And I was just wondering, if I wanted to get your thoughts, if that's something you've encountered, or is that like a real thing? Or am I just like connecting random things, you know?
3: Yeah, Amon, this is a great question for us. This is really good. One thing I want to say, though, is that language doesn't only go towards simpler forms. Sometimes it goes towards more complex forms. So these two conflicting things that can happen in language, any language will do this. This adding of the eh sound before an S word in Spanish and some of the Indian languages is well known and well studied by linguists. It's part of the sound sequencing rules of language that make it happen. It's called phonotactics. P-H-O-N-O-T-A-C-T-I-C-S. Phonotactics. And specifically what's happening here is a kind of apenthesis. And apenthesis is the insertion of a sound that isn't usually there. And when you add it to the beginning of the word, it's called prothesis. So at the front of it. And the Spanish examples that you gave were spot on. Like they will say estop when they're speaking English, or especial when they're speaking English. And partly it's, you might say, oh, well, that's because, you know, that's how it's spelled in those languages. They say especial. But it's because they don't have that phonetic structure that we have. They just don't use those sounds at the beginning of words in Spanish. And the same for the Indian languages that you encountered. There are just some things in a languages that just don't happen at the beginning of words. So when you encounter that happening in a second or third or fifth language, or however many you speak, you naturally try to make that new language fit the rules of the old one. Because you, in your brain, without even thinking about, know that it cannot begin with that SC sound. It just can't be done, or the ST sound, or the SP sound, or whatever it is. And so you added a vowel sound there at the beginning, maybe a schwa, maybe a different kind of E, but you had a vowel sound there at the beginning, because that's what your original, you know, your base language says to do.
1: Wow, how fascinating. Yeah, the language of the state that I'm from, or I guess it's not even recognized, it's more so called the dialect. But, you know, people speak, and I grew up listening to that. And but that's so fascinating to hear that's like, just to conform it to how you're used to speaking language, you automatically add it.
3: So, Amon, the thing to look up is phonotactics, P-H-O-N-O-T-A-C-T-I-S, and then apenthesis, E-P-E-N-T-H-E-S-I-S. And if you Google those two things and don't trust the AI summaries, although it might get you started, you're going to come up with a ton of great stuff on this.
1: Okay, phonotactics and epenthesis. I'm definitely going to look this up. Yeah, you know, it's just fascinating to connect. You know, like sometimes the world seems so far apart. Mm-hmm. The language, I feel like there's so many connections that, you know, it's just like one way to join like the two worlds that I'm from. So it's great that I'm really happy that you were able to share this with me. I'm definitely going to look this up.
16: Amin, that's very well said. You do have a way with words.
1: Oh, thank you.
3: Amin, take care and good luck on your language learning journey.
1: Thank you so much. I really thank you for having me on the show. I really appreciate it.
3: Our pleasure. Take care now.
16: Bye.
1: Take care. Bye.
3: Bye-bye.
1: Bye.
16: Toll free in the U.S. and Canada, 877-929-9673. Welcome to Away with Words.
2: Oh, hi. This is Justin calling from Fort Worth, Texas. How are you?
16: All right. Well, what's on your mind?
2: I was working one day with my buddy, and we were kind of running a little late, and he says, oh, Justin, we got to hurry up. We don't want to get whistle bit. And, you know, I can understand from the context he didn't want to work late, but I never heard that before. So I look it up in the dictionary, and that's what it says. You know, whistle bit is to work after quitting time. But I wanted to know, why whistle bit? You know, what does that mean? And when I Google around, all I can find is that it's a bit that goes in the horse of the mouth, and it's got little holes in the piece that goes in the mouth that looks like a tin whistle.
3: Yeah,
2: apparently that's keeps them from sucking in air, and they can't burp, and that's a problem. But I couldn't figure out why you would say whistle bit. You know, are we going to end up with bits in our mouths if we work late after five?
3: No, that's like a red herring. It's got nothing to do with horses or bits in mouths at all. Actually has to do with another bit of Southern slang. Have you ever heard somebody unlucky being said to be snake bit? Boy, that boy's just snake bit. He can't win for losing.
2: Right. Yeah.
3: Yeah. So this whistle bit, whistle, one word, and then the second word bit, bit, is like being snake bit, except by the quitting whistle at your job or the quitting siren or the quitting alarm or whatever. And so the idea here is that you're going to get unlucky enough to have that shift signal go off while you still need to be employed or while you still are at your task.
2: I see. Okay. So the bit here isn't what goes in a horse's mouth.
3: No, it's like not at all.
2: To be bitten.
3: Yeah.
2: To be like injured or hurt.
3: Yeah, that's right. Exactly. Well, not literally, but I mean to be
2: right.
3: To be figuratively stung or figuratively bit.
2: Mm-hmm.
3: Yeah.
2: Mm-hmm. You got bit by the whistle.
3: And it's particularly common in blue collar jobs. Like I find it in HVAC journals or steam and engineering journals and newspapers. And we got a really nice glossary or dictionary a few years ago by a fellow named Ray Journey. His class that he took, a technical course that he took, they put this construction dictionary together and they have the term in there and they define it as still at work in the field when the whistle blows rather than at the gang box with tools secured and most importantly, ready to go home.
2: That's right. You got to have your gear put up ready to go.
3: So your whistle bit if you still got all your tools out when it's time to go home.
2: That's right. Oh, that's pretty good. Oh, man. Okay, I had the wrong. So it's like Fred Flintstone. He's working in the quarry, and the whistle goes off.
3: That's exactly right.
2: He had to do his way out of there.
3: Yep.
2: Oh,
16: that's
2: man.
16: Great.
2: Okay. Well, that's good. I'll have to tell my buddy. He'll really like that. But you say it's mostly blue collar, though.
3: Yeah, it is. Yeah, but again, the connection to snake bit, which is the Southern slang, which means unlucky, unfortunate, always having something you didn't expect happen to you when you need things to go well. You got snake bit.
2: Oh, yeah. We've had those days, too. We get snake bit sometimes, too.
3: Yeah. You order a part, it arrives, it doesn't fit. You just got snake bit.
2: Things just aren't going your way some days, yeah. And then you end up getting whistle bit. That's how that works.
3: That's right.
16: That's it.
3: Justin,
2: man.
3: Thanks so much. We appreciate it. Be safe out there.
2: I really enjoyed this.
3: All right. Take care now.
16: Thanks, Justin.
2: All right. Y'all too. Mm-hmm. Yes, ma'am. Bye-bye.
16: Toll free in the U.S. and Canada, 877-929-9673.
3: It's the Bouncy House for Language. Stay tuned.

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3: Well, just think of a metaphysical crime movie mixed with a kind of a drug mule movie mixed with E.T. 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
3: Think French Connection meets E.T.
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2: Yeah.
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2: I'm Peter Sagal. Join us for the news quiz that's not quite what you were expecting. That's Wait, Wait from NPR.
0: Wait, Wait, Don't Tell Me. 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
4: You're listening to Away With Words, the show about language and how we use it. I'm Grant Barrett.
5: And I'm Martha Barnett. We recently got an email from Beverly in Ontario, Canada, who was looking for a word for that moment when you're dictating a message and your dictation program misunderstands you. She writes, I recently dictated the word onerous, and my voice to text spelled owner us. And so she had to go back to all the people on her email thread and explain that this was an error. And the word that she came up for this kind of mistake was myco, like typo.
4: Oh, so mic, short for microphone.
5: Yeah.
4: Following a typo as a role model. Yeah, I like it.
5: Yeah.
4: I like it. But
5: yeah.
4: That can't be the only lexical gap we've gotten, because I know we get them all the time.
5: Well, I was going to say, don't we get at least one
4: daily.
5: A day? More than that. Yeah.
4: Phone, email, text messages, you name it. They come in because people recognize these holes in the language and they want a neat, pat, set word. They want this kind of tidy little package all wrapped up in a single word.
5: Exactly. And I mean, you know it when you hear it. You know,
4: mm-hmm.
5: It's that little moment of satisfaction. Like, I don't know, like when you fill in the last square of a crossword puzzle or you're doing Wordle and all the letters flip over
4: yeah.
5: and turn green. It's just that satisfying click that I think, you know, makes life a little bit more manageable. I mean, here's another one. Tristan Seal from Saxey, Texas wrote us to say that she's a mother of five, and she and her friends were searching for a word for the feeling you have when your child is doing something great, like going to kindergarten, so you're happy that they're healthy and they're ready for kindergarten, but at the same time, you're sad because they're leaving behind a stage of life. And, you know, for her, she says it feels more than bittersweet, and she thinks that there should be something that applies specifically to parents or mentors. And she and her friends decided on mom happy slash sads. But I just wonder if there's another word for that.
4: So happy slash sads, mom happy slash, yeah, but what about dad? But parental happy sads.
5: Yeah, I think there should be a compact word for that feeling.
4: Martha, because we get all these lexical gaps from all of our listeners, we need to do something about them.
5: Yeah, we would love to hear what lexical gaps you've observed, or maybe what lexical gaps you've figured out that you can fill. Share those with us.
4: 877-929-9673 is a toll-free number, 24 hours a day, for calls and texts from Canada and the United States. Or, of course, you can always email us, words@waywardradio.org. Hello, you have a way with words.
6: Hi, this is Kelly from beautiful Butte, America.
4: Beautiful Butte where?
6: Butte, America. Butte, Montana, really.
4: Butte, America. Is that what they say in Butte, Montana?
6: Yes. So it's a nickname for,
4: okay,
6: for Butte.
4: Okay, gotcha. Yeah.
5: Never heard that.
4: No, me neither. What's on your mind, though? What's your languagey thing?
6: Okay, yeah. So when I was a kid a long time ago in Minnesota, my grandma would say, make it a nice day tomorrow, when we would be finishing a meal and there was just a little bit of food left. We took that to mean to eat up all the food. I never heard it anywhere else except in my immediate family. And then recently a childhood friend said a similar phrase. It was make it a clear day tomorrow. And it was in the same exact context. So I guess I'm just wondering, where does that come from? What does it mean? And how does finishing food affect the next day?
5: So that was your parents' motivational technique then to get, and did it work?
6: Yeah, I guess it did. I mean, we would clean it all up, but it, you know, there was only, you know, it'd only be a bite or two of everything. But yeah, I would say yes, we would try to finish it up.
5: Yeah, I remember when I was growing up, my mom would always say, "You want to be a member of the Clean Plate Club," and
6: yeah,
5: I didn't know what
6: I've
5: that
6: heard
5: was.
6: That too.
5: Oh, have you? Yeah. Yeah. It just sounded like a club I wanted to be a part of.
4: Oh, not me. It sounded like a bunch of snobby people
6: exactly.
4: I didn't want to have anything to do with. I'm like, ugh, hall monitors. No, thanks.
5: Oh, yeah. Well, that's why I would have joined it. But in any case, yeah, there are lots of different versions of this in English, like clean your plate and it'll be a nice day tomorrow, or clean your plate or we won't have a clear day tomorrow, or if you don't eat all your dinner, the sun won't shine tomorrow. And apparently this goes back to a German phrase that means the same thing, basically. Eat your plate clean and then tomorrow you'll have good weather. But there's kind of a mistranslation there, isn't there, Grant?
4: Yeah, so in English it dates to about the 1880s, but it's centuries older in German. And there's a dialect difference that caused some confusion here. In one dialect, when you say the versions of this proverb, you're saying if you clear all the food, you'll get more good food tomorrow. And it's nothing about the weather. But that word for more good food or some variation on that sounds exactly like the word for weather. So in other dialects of German, it was misunderstood. And the expression that became more established was the version about the weather. It's very interesting. So it wasn't originally about weather at all. It moved from this like practical advice about eating all your food so you get more good food tomorrow to something a little more superstitious, that eating all your food means magically there'll be good weather tomorrow. And even in the United States, the original saying lurks behind the scenes, partly because we have this Germanic history here. And there's a version of this in Pennsylvania Dutch, by the way, Pennsylvania German. But that version behind the scene is that there are variations in English about cleaning all the serving dishes or

0: sick. You're telling adults this as well. You're telling everyone present to eat everything on the
1: right,
0: table.
1: Right, and that's how it was used in my family. It was for everybody.
0: Yeah. But again, it's not about whether. It was about that's the only way that you're ensured that this chef or the cook will go to all this trouble tomorrow to provide food for you again. Because if you're insulting them by not eating all the food today, then why would they bother tomorrow?
2: This weather connection is interesting, though, because there are other little bits of folklore, like from Kentucky, where if you lick your plate at breakfast, there will be rain before supper.
0: Oh,
2: so people have conflated the two. Or if all the dishes are emptied at a meal, it's going to rain. That's an idea there. But what interests me, too, is that it's, you know, it's spoken in terms that a kid can understand. You know, there's a cause and effect there.
1: Oh, my goodness. So, okay. So I never really took it as a motivation. It was more, it's just going to make it a nice day tomorrow for whatever reason. And, you know, I guess part of me, or, you know, maybe when I was younger, I didn't really think about the weather. But as I got older, I thought, well, okay, if it maybe it is about the weather, but how does it affect the weather? I think your explanations have been fabulous.
0: Oh, outstanding. Well, thank you for bringing this to us. It's always fun. We always like digging into folklore, even though it's not exactly linguistic. But it's certainly fun for us, and we appreciate your time today.
1: All right. You have a nice or clear day tomorrow or today.
0: Will do.
2: Well, that means we get to eat everything right on our plate. Excellent.
1: That's right.
0: Down to
1: that's
0: the parsley.
1: Right. Make sure to...
0: Bye-bye.
1: Thank you.
2: Right. Take care.
1: Thanks.
2: Bye-bye.
1: Bye-bye.
2: Call and leave us a voicemail, 877-929-9673. And there are lots of other ways to reach us. Just go to waywardradio.org. Hello. You have a way with words.
3: Hey, this is Brian from Lafayette, Indiana.
2: Hey, Brian. We're glad to have you. What's up?
3: So I work in the restaurant industry, and something that one of my employees noticed is that we abbreviate chicken a lot with CHX, and that seemed kind of weird that it's not like CHK or CHN.
0: CHX, so like on an order form from your suppliers, that's how they'll make it short.
3: Yep, or like even just in our own system, and I've seen it in a lot of different food service places.
2: And when you think about it, do you think of it as chicks or CHX, or do you pronounce it in your head?
3: I usually just think of it as chicken in my head. It would make more sense if it was like plural, but it's not.
0: Yeah, that's a really good, that's a little thing that we'll bring up here in a second about that X. All right, this is actually a really interesting question, and I'm so happy that you're here with this, because this one abbreviation in your restaurant, CHX, as an abbreviation for chicken, goes back thousands of years. Well, maybe not thousands, but a long time. There's several different ways that X got there. One of them is X, as you know, has been a placeholder in math, like geometry and other things for a long time. So Descartes did it, turned X, Y, and Z into these characters to use as variables or placeholder letters when the number was unknown. And so that's one of the ways that X has stood in for a thing, a larger thing. Another one, of course, is medicine. We use Rx to refer to medicine or for prescription. And that X actually is originally an X. It was the leg of the R had a line through it, because this is what old scribes would do, ancient scribes would do, that when they abbreviated a word, they would put a line through like the last tail or last leg of the characters that they did put on the page. And that was one of the more common ones. So it actually stands for requipe. It means to take. It's related to our word receive. So that's another place we got the X. But then there's a third one. And the third one, it's not altogether clear if it comes from the medical use or the geometry use, but this is in technical fields like broadcasting and in the old days in telegraphs, where they would use X to make words short. Because obviously, if you're using a Morse code device to send your messages, you want to do as little hammering on the clicker as possible, right? So you're going to make as many words short as you can. And X became the way to do that. So besides Rx for prescriptions or for medicine, you will sometimes see in the medical world ABX for antibiotics, BX for biopsy. I have a whole list of these. FX for fracture, SX for symptoms, PX for problems, and then HX for history, as in the patient's medical history. But there are a couple that overlap with the technical field. For example, TX can mean treatment in medicine, but transmit in radio or in Telegraph. DX can mean diagnosis.

0: in medicine, but it means distance in broadcasting. So there's quite a few of these. WX is a really common one. You probably maybe have seen that even. Sometimes you'll even see that in the newspaper when they kind of relay these short form forecasts, WX for weather.
1: Oh, I've never seen that. I've definitely seen DX on, you know, like stereos.
0: Yeah, there we go. Yeah, exactly. DX for stereos. Like, well, there'll be a little switch you can flip to change the way that it receives and the power that it gives to the amplifier. So that's what we know. So make it go back to Descartes and using X as a placeholder letter for an unknown number or known quantity. But it might also come from the X used by Latin scribes. Actually, which wasn't an X. It was just a line through a leg that turned into an X.
2: Just sounds like it's kind of a common way to shorten words, because I've definitely seen some of the ones that you've mentioned, obviously, like RX and stuff like that.
0: Yeah, exactly. And but that huge history to lead to your chicken and your computer system at the restaurant. I love the idea that Descartes had CHX in your ticketing system.
1: Brian, I'm so glad that you brought your job experience and this really interesting question. I had no idea.
2: Thank you. I appreciate it.
0: All right. Well, fire up the grill. We'll be right over. Thank you so much for your call.
2: All right. Sounds good.
0: All right. Bye-bye. Take care.
1: What words and phrases have you run into on your job? We'd love to hear about them. 877-929-9673 or send an email to words@waywardradio.org.
0: Hello. You have a way with words.
3: Hi, this is Megan. I am calling from Savannah, Georgia.
0: Hi, Megan. Welcome to the program.
3: Thanks. I wanted to ask you guys about a weird phrase that I heard growing up, and I had the chance to grill my parents about it when they were visiting recently. Down cellar behind the axe.
0: Down cellar behind the axe. So who said this, Dad?
3: Mostly Dad when I was little, and it never made any sense to me.
0: What would you be doing when he said it?
3: I can't remember. I was pretty little. Uh-huh. I just remember we did have a weird basement that had, you know, like stone. It was a stone foundation and a dirt floor. And so the whole image was very scary.
0: Yeah, I imagine.
3: Somebody down there with an axe, but... But I don't know. I don't really remember what I thought it meant.
0: Was your dad, Martha knows what I'm about to ask, was your dad from New England?
3: So he was not, but his dad and granddad were very much old New England. So I'm certain that that's where he picked it up.
1: Okay, yeah, that makes a lot of sense, because down cellar is an expression that you hear mostly in New England and the Canadian Maritimes, down cellar meaning down in the cellar. It's what's sometimes called a bare noun or a bare locative, where you leave out the words between the adverb and the noun, like on campus or in church or in studio. There are different versions of this, like down cellar behind the fish barrels, or down cellar behind the fish bowl, or down cellar in a teacup. I've also read down cellar behind the axe and the teacup.
0: Yeah, it's behind the furnace, cider barrel, coal bin, pig's barrel, potato barrel, piano, nail kegs. And then there's my favorite version, down cellar tying the dog loose.
1: Yeah, yeah. Yeah, like you might ask, you know, somebody comes over to your house and you say to the wife, "Where's your husband?" And she just says, "Oh, he's down cellar tying the dog loose." You know, it's just like...
0: She doesn't know.
3: So that's what my dad remembers, and my mom too, as they grew older, that it sort of morphed into a lightly dismissive, not mean, but sort of you know, you sort of, who knows with them.
1: Right.
3: But he does remember his grandparent talking about it, meaning that mom was doing drudge work.
0: Oh, interesting.
1: Huh. Interesting,
3: That was a shorthand for saying, like, well, she's doing the chores.
0: You know, and down cellar itself in the mid-1800s, because it's quite old to say down cellar instead of down in the cellar, often was about hiding things, bootlegging, for example. And one of my favorite uses that I found was from 1875, And it says, it turns out to be a solemn fact that a Baltimore woman gave birth to four children a few weeks ago, and her husband has been hiding down cellar ever since. And so it's very typical, though, of the early uses, where it really was about this distant, dirty place that you didn't usually go, where something might be stowed away and not be seen.
3: All right. And 1875 is the earliest?
0: No, 1850s.
1: Oh, no. 1850s, yeah. Yeah, early 1800s.
0: Whoa. And if you really want to get a good dose of this expression and its variants, the book Prince Edward Island Sayings, PEI Sayings, is fantastic. It has a really good entry on this.
3: Okay, great.
0: And also Stephen King, the writer, uses variations on this because he's a Mainer. Yeah. You know, he's from New England, so it's part of his stock phrases.
3: Amazing. Thank you so much.
1: Well, yeah, share that with your family and see what they say.
3: I sure will. I definitely will.
1: Thanks so much for calling.
0: Thank you. Take care, Megan.
3: 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Bye-bye.
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0: 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I'm Grant Barrett.
1: 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Until next time, goodbye.
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0: From NPR and WBEZ Chicago, this is Wait, Wait, Don't Tell Me, the NPR News Quiz. I'm Alzo Slade.
1: And I'm Peter Sagal. As America celebrates its rich and impressive history, it would be unpatriotic if we didn't do the same. So in this week's show, we see if John Cusack really will say anything, if a K-pop demon hunter can still slay out of costume, and how the best boxer ever to be nominated for an Emmy attacks a role. All that, plus Alzo Slade offers his advice when somebody asks me why we take a whole week off for a one-day holiday.
0: Say nothing.
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2: Live from NPR News in Washington, I'm Janine Herbst. The militant group Hamas says the Gaza Strip should remain central to any long-term ceasefire between Iran, the U.S., and Israel. This as Tehran hosts a belated funeral for its former supreme leader, who was killed by U.S. and Israeli strikes 4 months ago. NPR's Emily Fang has more from Tel Aviv.
3: Speaking to a Hamas-affiliated paper, Khaled al-Qudumi, Hamas's representative in Tehran, said he'd been reassured by Iranian officials that securing the rights of Palestinians was central to guaranteeing, quote, genuine or lasting peace in the Middle East. His remarks highlight the risk of a shaky U.S. and Iranian ceasefire collapsing. Despite a preliminary ceasefire agreement with the U.S., Iran continues to stop ships from freely sailing through the Strait of Hormuz, and the U.S. and Iran exchanged strikes against one another just a week ago. The Iran-backed militant group Hezbollah has also threatened to retaliate against Israel, as Israel continues to occupy much of southern Lebanon. Emily Fang, NPR News, Tel Aviv.
2: This 4th of July, some Americans think the nation is on the wrong track, but the majority say they're proud or very proud to be American. The latest NPR PBS News Marist poll released this week offers a look at how Americans are feeling. NPR's Maham Javed has more.
4: American feelings about the country appear to be divided along partisan lines. Republicans are the most proud at 93%. Independents are at 61%, and the least proud are Democrats at 45%. Christopher James, a Democrat based out of Maryland, says it's complicated.
5: My feelings are mixed. I'm proud of some of the achievements that we've made in a variety of ways in the world. It's hard to feel like absolute pride considering the conflicts that are going on in our society right now.
4: He says he's referring to Americans who won't compromise with people they disagree with, as well as those who value emotion over logic. Maham Javed, NPR News.
2: People looking for a break from inflation this holiday might want to steer clear of the beef counter. And Pierre Scott Horsley reports pork or chicken could be a more affordable option.
6: While beef prices have jumped by double digits over the last year, pork prices have risen only slightly. And chicken prices are actually down, thanks in part to cheaper feed. Food economist Robin Wenzel of Wells Fargo notes that after a price spike last year, eggs are also a relative bargain this summer. That's because a mild season of bird flu allowed egg farmers to rebuild their flocks of laying hens.
7: It's the year to serve deviled eggs. Go for it and go ahead and add it to your potato salad, too.
6: Grocery prices in general are up about 2.7% from a year ago. That's a smaller annual increase than we've seen in the cost of living overall. Scott Horsley, NPR News, Washington.
2: And you're listening to NPR News. Several wildfires are burning in the West amid hot, dry, and windy conditions. The Aspen Acres fires in the wet mountains of southern Colorado has grown to more than 85,000 acres and is 0% contained. Mandatory evacuation orders have been issued, including Colorado City. Hundreds of structures have been damaged or destroyed. Some beer drinkers in Wisconsin are spending the holiday weekend saying what may be a goodbye to an iconic brand, Schlitz. Chuck Kornbach has more.
8: Milwaukee-based Schlitz Brewing Company disappeared in a corporate takeover more than four decades ago. Pabst later brewed Schlitz, but recently halted production. However, a smaller Wisconsin brewer received permission to make a limited batch of Schlitz using a 1948 recipe. As he drank a glass, Rudolph Kraus Sr. praised the beer.
9: It's crisper, it's a little lighter, and the flavor just pops more to me.
8: The beer is only available this weekend at Old World, Wisconsin, an historic site that helps preserve the state's long history of beer making. For NPR News, I'm Chuck Quernbach in Eagle, Wisconsin.
2: The men's World Cup soccer round of 16 continues today with two matches. Canada plays Morocco this afternoon, and later Paraguay takes on France. The winner advances to the quarterfinals. The knockout stage continues through Tuesday as teams battle for a spot in the final eight. I'm Janine Herbst, and you're listening to NPR News from Washington.
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0: From NPR and WBEZ Chicago, this is Wait, Wait, Don't Tell Me, the NPR News Quiz. Forget Uncle Sam. I'm the uncle you actually want to hang out with. I'm Alzo Slade, and here's your host at the Studebaker Theater in the Fine Arts Building in Chicago, Illinois, Peter Sagal.
11: Thank you, Alzo. Thank you all. Great to be with you. We, like apparently everybody is, we are so happy to be celebrating America's 250th birthday with the rest of you. People are having parties, parades, cookouts, even reenactments. Alzo, how are you celebrating?
0: I like walking up to those reenactors dressed up like the founding fathers and saying, boo.
11: So while the nation looks backward, so will we, with some of the highlights from the past year or so.
0: We start with a visit from the actor and devoted Chicago guy, John Cusack, who joined us on stage in March.
12: Thanks for having me.
11: I have a habit when I'm talking to actors with astonishingly long and varied careers like yours of asking what role they're most recognized for. But since I started this show with a say anything joke, do people like ask you to like either pretend to hold the boombox up like Lloyd did in the movie, or do they ever do that to you?
12: No, I haven't had them do it to me, but they have asked me to hold it up. But I tell them I only do that at parties. But there's been a strong reaction to that character at times.
0: But there are no boomboxes anymore, so they just ask you to hold their iPhone up.
11: Yeah. So I told my wife that you were going to be in the show, and I saw a look in her face I've never seen before. And she's like, John Cusack, really? And she told me that your character, Lloyd, holding that boombox just absolutely blew her away. It was the most romantic thing she had ever seen. And I polled all the women I know, and they all agreed.
12: Well, as I said, people like that character in that film a lot, which is pretty cool. Live Nation still does some screenings of the movie, and we do a Q&A afterwards. And people get pretty rowdy, which is fun. And a guy came up to the mic right over there, and he said, my wife left me because she said I wasn't you. Now, I sort of had the look that your face
11: has. I know. Well, you're thinking about my look and your look. I'm thinking about that look my wife gave me I mentioned earlier.
12: Right.
13: You got to go home.
11: Got to go, guys.
12: But the gentleman stopped, and then he said, and I want to thank you from the bottom of my heart. And he literally dropped the mic, and I thought that kind of covers the whole gamut.
11: I know this is a very tough question. I was thinking about your movie career. I know I have a favorite movie of yours, which in my case would be Being John Malkovich. Do you have a favorite of all the ones you've done? And I know there are a lot and a lot of great ones.
12: You know, I sort of think back on them, and they're sort of like a little bit of a fever dream. And some of the ones that I wrote and
11: Gross
12: produced.
11: Point Blank?
12: Yeah, that's
11: a great one.
12: That's a fun one. I think just because that kind of black comedy doesn't get done that much.
11: That's the movie in which you play a hitman who goes back to his, if I'm not mistaken, 10th high school reunion?
12: Or I think it was his 20th? Yeah, it was 10th. No, 10th. It was 10th.
11: And I'm told that that was inspired by you actually attending your own high school reunion in Evanston?
12: Yes.
11: And
12: yes.
11: You were like, so there you're back, and you're, well, by that time, a very accomplished and well-known actor. And did you really say to yourself and discuss with your collaborators in the film, you know, it'd be really cool if I was a hitman?
12: Well, I thought to myself, I wrote the script, and I said, well, if we get funding for this, that's the only way I'll go to my 10-year high school reunion.
11: Really? As research?
12: Yes.
11: Oh, wow.
12: I didn't think we'd get the funding, but then we did, so I had to go.
14: I thought you were going to say you were inspired after going to your high school reunion, because when you went there, you were like, I can't stand any of these fools. And
15: what this place needs is a hitman.
11: Exactly. You still live here in Chicago where you grew up, which I think is great.
12: I do, sir.
11: And that is not a choice that a lot of people who get very successful in the entertainment business make. Why did you stay here? Or come back, perhaps.
12: Have you been to L.A.?
11: I have. Yeah. And... yeah, I guess we don't really need to talk about that anymore. And I love this. You get around Chicago by scooter.
12: It's true.
11: When you're riding up and down in your scooter, do like people ever like pull up to you in division and look at you and go, hey, it's John Cusack?
12: Yeah, every once in a while.
11: Yeah.
12: Yeah, in a car. Maybe.
11: Yeah.
12: Yeah.
11: And this is Chicago. They're going to be cool about it, right?
12: Everyone's so cool about it.
11: Yeah. Like, yeah.
12: They're basically, they just go like, oh, hey. And then they go,
11: that's the Chicago way.
12: Which I love about Chicago.
11: I heard this. I might get your assistant in trouble because we were talking about, well, when's John getting here? He's coming in his Vespa. And she told me that your Vespa, which is a beautiful old Italian scooter, runs on gasoline, but not very much at a time, right? It's got a small gas tank. And so she told me you have like a bottle filled with gasoline.
12: That might be true, although that might be too much information for Malika.
15: Yeah, really.
12: To be given out.
11: But really, so, and I'm like, okay, so you're riding around your Vespa, and you're like, oh, I'm running out of gas. Reach into the pocket, pull out the bottle, which is good.
12: Really? I don't even know if what I'm doing is legal, but
15: Doesn't sound it.
12: Yeah.
14: Peter, you're a snitch.
11: I know.
12: You are.
11: You feel terrible. If any members of the Chicago police are listening, remember,
12: no.
11: It's John Cusack. You're not going to bother.
12: Yeah, now I'm going to get my Vespa searched.
11: Yeah. Sorry, Mr. Cusack. We got to search
12: for flammable contraband.
11: Got to see if you got 2-3 bottles of gas in there.
12: Hey.
11: You've written a graphic novel.
12: That's true.
11: I grew up reading this kind of graphic novel, very big in Europe. In your case, this graphic novel is about 300 pages long, and it features sex, violence, drugs, aliens, Jackie Gleason, and a plot centered around the very real French avant-garde artist and philosopher Antonin Artaud. So you've sold out and gone mainstream.
12: Yeah. Well, just think of a metaphysical crime movie mixed with like kind of a drug mule movie mixed with E.T. So
11: right.
12: Think French Connection meets E.T.
11: Right.
12: Meets My Dinner with Andre meets Smokey and the Bandit.
11: Yeah.
12: Meets The Mike Douglas Show.
11: Right.
15: Another of those?
12: Yes.
15: All right.
11: God.
16: Not again.
11: It's a shame to see an actor
15: put on the shelf
11: become
15: the other
11: so
15: ones.
11: Derivative. His career.
12: Well, the origin of it was I loved this. I love this artist Artaud, and then I thought, well, no one's going to give me money to make that movie yet.
11: Yeah.
12: But if I write a graphic novel, I always believe in the possibility of possible.
11: Sure. It's pretty funny and very bizarre, and I recommend it to everybody.
12: Oh, thank you.
11: It's really something.
12: Thank you for reading it.
11: Oh, my pleasure.
15: I
11: know, speaking for myself, I could talk to you all day, but we have business to do. John Cusack, we are thrilled to have you here, and we have invited you here to play a game we're calling...
14: Say Nothing.
11: As we discussed, you starred in the iconic movie Say Anything, so we thought we'd ask you about people who should have kept their mouths shut.
12: Ooh.
11: Answer 2 to the 3 questions about some unwise statements. You'll win our prize for one of our listeners. Also, who is the legendary John Cusack playing for?
14: Jill Farrell of Beaverton, Oregon.
11: All right.
12: I'm going to do my best for you, Jill.
11: Beaverton. Here you go. Here's your first question. Gerald Ratner was the head of Ratner's, Great Britain's largest jewelry store chain, when he unfortunately called his own company's products, quote, crap. How did he try to undo the damage? Was it A, by trying to convince people that crap was a slang word he learned from his kids that meant really great? B, by having all his company's stores put up a sign in the window saying, what we mean by crap, cheap, reliable, and affordable prices. Or C, by saying, quote, producing crap is a universal part of the human experience.
12: I'm going to follow the wisdom of the good and great Jason Benetti.
11: Yes,
12: and
11: on the show last week.
12: Always pick B.
11: And you and Jason are right. It is, in fact, B. His plan was to put up a sign saying crap means cheap, reliable, and affordable prices. It did not work. And he had to step down from the company. And to this day, according to at least one source we found in the United Kingdom, saying something really stupid and self-destructive for no reason is still called pulling a Ratner.
12: Wow.
11: That was really good. Here's your next question.
12: Right, too.
11: In 2005, former French President Jacques Chirac caused a diplomatic incident with the UK when he made a comment to Vladimir Putin that was caught on a hot mic. What did he say about the British? A, you can't trust people who cook as badly as that. B, look, they were once conquered by us. How tough can they be? Or C, they think they're all Winston Churchill, but they're really just Benny Hill.
12: Now, here's a problem.
11: Yeah.
12: Can I say what I want to pick?
11: And you then may.
12: What I
11: think you may. Yeah, one? This is your game.
12: I want it to be C, but I think it's A.
11: And you're right. It was A. Yay. Yeah.
15: Nice.
11: Good. Of course, he's French. Of course, he's going to insult their cooking. He also
15: and of
11: said,
15: course he's French, and he's not going to know who Benny Hill is.
11: Exactly,
15: yeah.
11: Also
15: yeah.
11: True.
15: Yeah.
11: He also said on the same hot mic incident that the only thing the British had contributed to agriculture was mad cow disease. So you're doing really well. Here's your last question. A lot of sports broadcasts, as I know you know, mic the crowd as well as the announcers, and sometimes it can backfire. As at a lacrosse game between Sacred Heart University and Siena College last year, when the mic picked up one Siena fan yelling what that made the ESPN broadcast? Was it A, we wish we were watching football? B, stab them in the Sacred Heart? Or C, Sacred Heart has diarrhea?
12: Wow. Wow. Wow. I mean, I want all of them.
11: Yeah. Really, really, yeah. Yeah, yeah, yeah. Different sections doing different chants, you know.
12: I think based on the state of America, it must be C.
11: It is C, yeah.
15: Yeah.
11: That's what he said.
15: That's smart.
11: The chant from a Siena fan who found the mic and ran up to it and yelled into it was hard to make out, but helpfully, one of the ESPN announcers said, they're chanting, Sacred Heart has diarrhea.
12: I'm sure he got a bonus that
11: he
12: week.
11: He did. Also, how did John Cusack do in our quiz?
14: He said something. He got 3 out of 3. He's a winner.
11: Yeah. John Cusack is an actor, writer, and producer. His new graphic novel, Momo, is available now. He's also a proud Chicago guy. John Cusack, thank you so much for joining us.
12: Thank you so much.
11: John Cusack, everybody.

0: You got demons? No worries. 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That's when we return with more of Wait, Wait, Don't Tell Me from NPR.
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4: 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I'm Alzo Slade, and here's your host at the Studebaker Theater in the Fine Arts Building in Chicago, Peter Sagal.
5: Thank you, Alzo. Thank you, everybody. It is America's 250th birthday, and I have to say, America, you do not look a day over 200.
4: Did you notice they Botoxed the coast of Maine? It's as smooth as Florida now.
5: One way to stay young is to constantly dwell on the past. We're not just saying that as an excuse to take the week off.
4: Last year, Netflix had its biggest hit ever with the animated musical K-pop Demon Hunters. Arden Cho, who was the voice of Demon Hunter Rumi, joined us in February to talk with guest host Nagin Farsad.
6: Well, so I have to be honest with you. Like, I have a love-hate relationship with Rumi, voiced by you, because I have a 7-year-old daughter.
7: And okay. I see where this is going.
6: And I hear your voice all the time. Are parents mad at you for making the most popular movie of all time?
7: They are kind of, at this point, a bit sick of it. But on the flip side, I've heard that, you know, at least it's something that has a positive message, and at least their kids are, you know, enjoying it together, all ages. And it is very, like, family friendly. Wait, what's your daughter's name?
6: Rika.
7: Okay, Rika. Well, Rumi says you better listen to mama.
6: Oh my God.
7: Whatever she says. You can clip that.
6: Oh my God. That I'm going to on replay for the rest of her life. That's what's going to happen. Rumi. Arden. Jesus Christ.
8: Wow, you really have her.
6: I'm so sorry. I literally do hear your voice way too much. Okay. So one of the really unexpected things about you is that, you know, you're not just an actor, and you're so many more things, and one of those things is a champion poker player. Like, you are internationally ranked. How did that happen?
7: I was actually a psych major in college, and I always loved the game. I've just respected it so much. And I really wasn't great. I've always been quite shy, and I'm not much of like a partier and quite a more of an introvert. So I like these quiet settings. It's taught me to be confident and to take risks, learn to say no and to bet on myself. I'm often underestimated. I think people are just like not expecting anything from me. And then they're like, oh, she's not that bad. Or maybe she's okay.
8: I love it that you've put such a positive spin on a degenerate practice.
7: Well, there are degenerate parts of that world for sure. But I find that there are a lot of really great parts in that world as well. I've met a lot of really cool players, people who are like, I want to like hang out with my friends, but I don't want to sit in a club. It's kind of like a nice alternative.
8: Yeah.
6: So, Arden, you actually had some news recently that you got engaged. Congratulations.
7: Thank you.
6: And then something else happened that day right after you got engaged at the TSA pre-check line. Can you tell us what happened?
7: Oh, my goodness. It was so funny. Well, it was actually before we got engaged. My fiance and I were flying to Hawaii, but we always, you know, get in together, and you know, we're flying business, and so I didn't have TSA pre-check at the time. He did. And all of a sudden, he's just like, I'm gonna go this way into the TSA pre-check line and leave you. And I was just like, wait, what?
6: And you were like, I want to marry that man.
7: Well, no, we weren't engaged yet. He was sneaking away because he was afraid that they'd take out the ring and that I would see it, because we were going to Hawaii for our friend's wedding. So I thought all of a sudden he was being ultra competitive and seeing who could go faster. And then, of course, the next day he proposed, and I was like, oh, everything makes sense.
6: Right, like, you know, it wasn't just being a jerk.
7: Yeah.
6: Well, you've had a whirlwind year, Arden, and we've asked you here to play a game that we're calling
9: K-pop Demon Hunters Meet K-Mart Bargain Hunters.
7: What? Okay.
6: That's right. We're going to ask you three questions about the late great discount store K-Mart. Answer just two of them correctly, and you'll win our prize for one of our listeners. Bill, who's Arden playing for?
9: Gina Hoffman of Sacramento, California.
7: Okay, Gina, I'm going to try my hardest. I'm quite competitive. I shall try.
6: All right, here's your first question. By the 2010s, Kmart was struggling to keep up with Walmart and Target, so they tried to do anything they could to grab people's attention. Like which of these commercials? Was it A, an ad where a woman stripped from a parka down to her underwear to show all the different kinds of clothing that were on sale? Was it B, an ad promoting free shipping for online orders that used the phrase, I can ship my pants 11 times? Or was it C, an ad with a jingle that went, Kmart, it's KKK Mart? Do you
7: remember? No!
6: That is correct, B. Ship my pants. They ran another ad for Kmart with gas stations attached talking about their big-ass savings. So they were really doing it, Kmart. All right, here we go. Here's your next question. In 2019, a man named Andrew Lippy was arrested for stealing $300 worth of goods from a Kmart in Florida. This came as a shock to people. Why? Was it A, because he was the manager of the Walmart across the street? B, he was a city councilman who ran on promises to fight shoplifting? Or C, earlier that week, he had bought his own private island for $8 million.
7: B!
6: No, wrong. It is C.
7: Oh, C. Really?
8: See, I thought it was
7: C. Wow.
6: Here's your last question. While Kmart is all but gone in the U.S., there are over 300 Kmarts in Australia. But one mom in Melbourne is furious with the company because the toy lion she bought there for her son was what? A, anatomically correct. Was it B, louder than a jackhammer? Or was it C, stuffed with a combination of styrofoam and gunpowder?
7: A.
6: That's right. It was A.
10: Wow.
7: Oh, my goodness.
6: This lion.
7: Never been so nervous in my life. I have to pay attention to the these ads and news.
6: No, this lion was clearly a male, and some toy designer was definitely trying to get fired.
7: Oh my goodness.
6: Bill, how did Arden do on our quiz?
9: Arden can stop hunting demons because she got 2 out of 3, which is a win for us.
6: Yay! For joining us. Arden Cho is the voice of Rumi in Netflix's K-pop Demon Hunters, which is nominated for Best Animated Film at this year's Oscars. Arden Cho, thanks for joining us.
8: Hi, Arden.
9: Hi, Arden.
5: I first became a fan of Asif Manvi when he was one of the hilarious correspondents in The Daily Show, but when he joined us in March, he talked about all the odd jobs as a performer he had before he made it big.
11: I used to perform in murder mysteries where we would go incognito into these parties, and then someone would get killed, and one of the most... One of the most infamous ones that I ever did was at an Orthodox Jewish meet. They were trying to meet people to get married.
5: Like a singles meetup thing, right?
11: And yeah. We go in there, and
5: I just want to pause and say somebody organized a singles meetup for Orthodox Jews and said to themselves, you know what would make this a really great evening?
11: Yeah, exactly.
5: If somebody were murdered.
11: Yeah.
5: All right, you go in there.
11: And so I just remember that I was one of the other actors who I used to work with at the time, it was Connie Britton. And she was sort of chatting up this guy who I just remember was wearing a yellow suit, so that'll tell you everything about him.
5: Yeah.
11: And
12: it was Dick
11: he
12: Tracy.
11: Thought he had, and she was really chatting him up, and he thought he had hit the jackpot.
5: Right.
11: It's like, this is like this beautiful woman is talking to me. And then about 20 minutes into it, she was killed.
5: I've had dates like that. I'm just sympathetic. You are going on Broadway in this revival of the Noel Coward play with the great Rose Byrne, among many others. The other thing you have coming out is a TV show on Peacock, a comedy called The Miniature Wife. And I have to say, I heard the title, and I said to myself, oh, that must be like a metaphor. It's about a wife. She's maybe in the shadow of her husband. She feels small. That's not what it's about, is it?
11: No. It's about a man who has... he's a scientist who has designed a serum that can miniaturize crops to combat climate change. So, you know, Matthew McFadden, who I love from Succession, and Elizabeth Banks, who I worked with many years ago in Williamstown, is literally 6 inches tall.
5: Yes.
11: And lives in the dollhouse.
5: Yes.
11: But they hate each other, and they're constantly trying to kill each other. So it's Honey, I Shrunk the Kids meets Tom and Jerry.
5: Did you have to spend any time on set, like, crouching down and pretending you're talking to a 6-inch high Elizabeth?
11: Yes. The later in the season, I do... Matthew hides the whole storyline of his wife from me for a long time until he finally can't, and then there is a moment where he and I are both on the floor talking to a small cardboard cutout of Elizabeth Banks.
5: Right.
11: And they would sort of move her around and sort of pretend like she was walking.
5: I have one more question for you. Like I said at the beginning, I first knew you and became a big fan when you were on The Daily Show. But I heard a story, I don't know how this could be true, that you ended up appearing on The Daily Show the same day you auditioned for it?
11: Yeah.
5: How is that even possible?
11: That is true. A couple of days earlier, I had found out that my ex-girlfriend had gotten engaged. And so I was very upset.
5: Yes.
11: And I was writing one of those letters.
5: No.
11: You know, that you write to your ex-girlfriend saying how you... up, you know, I can't say that. Can I say that? I mean,
5: you just did. It's all right.
11: You'll figure it out.
5: All right, yeah.
11: Anyway, so I'm writing this, and I get this call to come on audition for The Daily Show, and I was in such a bad place that I said, I can't come in today. I don't feel it. Can I come in tomorrow? And they said, no, if you don't come in today, then it's done. So right. I literally just, like, put on a suit, and I went in, and I honestly just had this, like, attitude of, like, I'm never going to get this. This is ridiculous. Like, I'm in the wrong frame of mind. And John met me, and he said, and I was a little bit surly, and I said, because he said to me, he said, have you ever performed in front of a live audience? And I remember looking at him and just being like, dude, I've been on Broadway. And I had such, but I just did my best Stephen Colbert impression, because that's all I needed to do, and I was a fan of the show. And he hired me right there on the spot. And I was on the show that night. And I didn't even get a chance to tell anybody. And suddenly it was just, I was on the show and people were calling me. We were like, there's a guy who looks a lot like you. He's on The Daily Show tonight. And so I didn't even get to tell my family until after it was on.
5: Did it comfort you, maybe given the circumstances of the day, to know that maybe your ex-girlfriend would see you on this hit, incredibly culturally significant TV show and think to herself, my God, what have I done?
11: You know, it's so funny. Like, the minute I got The Daily Show, I didn't really care about my ex-girlfriend that much.
5: There you go. Lesson for you all, ladies and gentlemen. Asif Madhvi, it's a pleasure to talk to you. We have asked you here today to play a game we're calling
9: Miniature Wife, Meet Miniature Groom.
5: So your new series is The Miniature Wife, and we're going to ask you about a place you usually find miniature brides and grooms on top of wedding cakes. Answer 2 out of 3 questions correctly. You'll win our prize for one of our listeners, the voice of their choice on their voicemail. Bill, who is Asif Manvi playing for?
9: Linda Evers of Collinsville, Illinois.
5: All right. Ready to play?
11: Sure.
5: Here's your first question. Wedding cakes have been around since at least ancient Roman times, but the tradition back then was a little different. Instead of the bride and groom cutting the cake together, what would happen? A, the bride would throw the cake as far as she could, and the groom would go find it and bring it back. B, they would break the cake over the bride's head. Or C, they would put a live squirrel inside it and wait for it to eat its way out, thus cutting the cake.
11: I'm going to go with B.
5: Yes, you're right. They would break the cake over the bride's head. Oh, they lost a lot of good brides back then. And all right, here's your next question. Wedding cakes, of course, are a tradition now. But if you were getting married in 17th century Europe, you and your guests would most likely be cutting into what at the wedding celebration? Would it be A, what was known as the bride's pie, a savory pie filled with oysters, lamb testicles, and occasionally live snakes? B, potatoes, basically just dozens and dozens of potatoes, or see just the air, or as wedding planners of the time called it, a cake of the mind.
11: I'm going to say that they would just cut into potatoes.
5: Potatoes.
11: They just had,
5: they had a lot of potatoes at the time.
11: Yeah.
5: No, it was actually A, the bride's pie. According to Wikipedia, in addition to the other tasty things, they would occasionally put a live snake there to, quote, help guests to pass the time in a wedding. I guess they did that because at the time they needed entertainment and they had no DJs.
11: Right, that's so true. That is true. So DJs didn't come around until about the 1800s.
5: Exactly true. Yeah. You have one more chance. If you get this right,
11: right.
5: You win. The one tradition today that every wedding expert tells you just skip it, don't do it, is when the groom smashes the cake into the bride's face, right? Or the bride does it to the groom. One couple went so hard in the cake smashing bit that after they cleaned up, this just happened in January, they did what? A, they did it again, smashing each other in the faces with the entree from dinner and then all the side dishes. B, they handed out cupcakes for their guests to smash on each other to join the fun. Or C, they got divorced.
11: C.
5: The audience, you think they got divorced?
10: Is that what the audience
5: The audience thinks they got divorced.
10: All right, I'll go with the audience.
5: And they're right. Divorced. You have to listen to the audience. They're right. Bill, how did Asif Manvi do in our quiz?
9: Asif got two right, and that makes him a winner.
5: Congratulations.
10: With a little help.
5: A little help. We're all here to help each other. It's a community. Asif Manvi, what a pleasure to talk to you.
10: Thank you so much for joining us.
5: Take care. Break legs on Broadway.
10: Thank you.
5: Take care. Bye-bye.
9: Fantastic.
5: When we come back, our panel proudly displays their refusal to actually pay attention to the news, and we visit with Kaylee Reese, the only actor who could ever win an EGGOT, an Emmy, Golden Gloves, Oscar, and Tony. That's when we come back with more of Wait, Wait, Don't Tell Me from NPR.
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14: 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And the estate of Joan B. Kroc, whose bequest serves as an enduring investment in the future of public radio and seeks to help NPR produce programming that meets the highest standards of public service in journalism and cultural expression. From NPR and WBEZ Chicago, this is Wait, Wait, Don't Tell Me, the NPR News Quiz. I'm Alzo Slade, and here's your host at the Studebaker Theater in the Fine Arts Building in Chicago, Peter Sagal.
5: Thank you, Alzo. Thanks, everybody. We are celebrating America's 250th birthday, like most people, by looking back with admiration and pride on its history. Well, not the whole 250 years, and not necessarily the history of the whole country. Basically, just the recent part of its history that involves just us.
14: Less significant events on the world stage, sure, but also way less to apologize for.
5: Our panelists strangely never apologize for not knowing the news, even though it's their job to answer questions about it. Here are some of the questions we pose to our panelists that you have never heard before. Josh.
15: Yes.
5: This season, Major League Baseball, a lot of changes. Catchers are reporting that there's a huge increase this season in the number of times. What happens?
15: It's not falling asleep during the games because they've tightened those up.
5: Yes, they have. It's something that's happening to catchers.
15: To catchers?
5: Yes. More frequently than it used to.
15: Is batters hitting them with the bat?
5: Not with the... No, they're not getting hit with the bat.
15: But like catcher interference?
5: No. No.
15: Getting hit... Umpires hitting them.
5: No. Damn you, sir. Yeah. Damn you.
15: I know what you're doing.
5: The back of my hand to you, sir.
15: Getting slid into?
5: No, I'll give you a hint. Sometimes after a foul ball, the catcher also ends up with fouled balls.
15: Oh. Catchers getting hit in the groin?
5: Yes, by baseballs, yes.
15: Sure.
5: Catchers are taking baseballs to the junk a lot more than they used to. The players told the New York Times that there's been a huge increase this season in that, you know, getting hit by a baseball right in the peanuts and Cracker Jacks. I mean, it's great because Major League Baseball has been working so long to make baseball more entertaining. And they've finally done it. Now, the phenomenon is due primarily to this new stance that catchers are using behind the plate. They don't crouch behind the plate anymore. Most catchers are down on one knee with their other leg splayed out straight, which is a lot less fatiguing over the course of the game. But it's basically when you do that, you're giving the pitcher two targets to choose from.
15: If I had two options of how to stand, and one of them got me hit in the testicles with a baseball a lot more than the other one, that would make my choice for me. I would go the other direction.
5: But then when you're doing your list of pros and cons, yeah, that would pretty much be the only one on the con list.
15: Less fatigue on one side, hit repeatedly in the testicles with a 90-mile-an-hour fastball.
16: But then how are you going to win America's Funniest Home Videos?
5: Shane, baseball star Bryce Harper of the Philadelphia Phillies posted a Get Ready With Me video, right, on Instagram. But he got a lot of heat after he revealed he brushes his teeth by doing what?
16: What, does he use a baseball bat?
5: No, I don't.
16: Do it.
5: No.
16: If, all right. I do this, so I think it might be this, because I never thought this was it. I put the toothpaste directly onto my tongue.
5: That's it!
16: And we're both great athletes.
5: Sure. So wait, this is amazing. Because Bryce, he's like doing this Get Ready With Me video, and he just takes the toothpaste and he squeezes it into his mouth, puts down the toothpaste, grabs the toothbrush, and starts scrubbing.
16: Yeah, we're both alphas.
5: Well, wait a minute. And everybody was like, this is so weird. Nobody else in the world does this. And we, right here, have discovered the other human being who does this. This is amazing. Oh. So, Shane...
16: Oh, God. I never thought I'd have something in common with someone who plays for Philly.
5: So what, Shane,
16: yes,
5: is the advantage of squeezing the toothpaste onto your own tongue rather than placing it on the toothbrush as God intended?
16: Well, do you want to know my logic behind it? Truly is that this is insane, but I take it and I put it on my tongue. And by the way, I feel your judgment.
15: I don't think they're trying to hide it.
16: Yeah, yeah. And then I take my tongue and I press it to the roof of my mouth because people brush their tongues.
5: They do.
16: But people don't talk about brushing the roof of your mouth, and I don't understand why you wouldn't because it's still...
17: What that got to do with you putting that on your tongue?
16: I just like... It's an even application.
15: Oh, I see it. It's like you squeezing two pieces of bread together to get the sandwich all...
17: Yes!
15: Okay.
17: This is boy brush your teeth.
15: That is.
17: Because y'all locked in immediately together.
15: I see the vision.
16: Okay. Does this seem insane to
5: everyone? Yes, it does. Because you can brush the roof of your mouth if you wanted to do that by putting your toothpaste on the brush.
18: But now, Shane, I'm really thinking about this, like...
16: Uh-oh.
18: If you
16: seems
18: put,
16: like we got a convert. You know,
5: oh, I don't think so.
18: No, but if you put it directly on your tongue, you never have to worry about water pressure kicking the toothpaste off the toothbrush before you brush your teeth.
16: Something I never even thought about.
18: See, you can add that to your reasons.
16: Thank you very much. Bryce Harper and I thank you.
5: Tom, a well-known mortgage company is expanding their business. They've announced that in addition to home finance loans with competitive terms, they will also offer what?
19: They will also offer cemetery plots.
5: How does that figure?
19: I'm not much for math. It's probably like a 4%.
5: I see what you mean. No, actually,
19: full
5: I don't. That's not it. No.
19: No?
5: No.
19: Like another kind of offering?
5: A completely different kind of product.
19: Oh, totally different kind of
5: totally
19: product.
5: Totally different kind of product.
19: Oh, man, that could be anything. Is it related to mortgages?
5: Not in any way that we can see. That's why we thought we'd bring it up here.
19: Oh, they're going to sell tiny genetically modified ponies.
20: Yes. Of course.
19: That'd be fun.
5: Yeah.
18: Tom, this is where you ask for a hint.
19: Oh. Thank you. Bill never advised me like
5: no,
19: that.
5: No, I wanted to talk more about the tiny little ponies.
15: Me too, kind of.
20: That's sweet.
19: Well, can I have a hint, please?
5: Yeah, well, I guess in response, Lululemon will start selling mortgages.
19: Oh, they're going to sell underpants. Athletic wear.
5: Athleisure wear, yes.
19: Athleisure.
5: This week, the mortgage.

0: your financial, physical, and mental fitness are in harmony, unquote. Yeah, so there's definitely going to be another mortgage crisis, okay?
1: Yeah, is the CEO of that company some CrossFit dude on ketamine? That's what it sounds like.
0: Possibly. It was his idea, apparently. This is like something he really wanted to do, so he started this new clothing line. They're making sweatpants, sweatshirts, and something called subprime yoga pants.
2: And you'll be able to pay it off by the time you turn 60.
0: That's the plan. And
3: I wish them well, but I just know in about a year and a half they're going to be in a board meeting, and that guy's going to have his head in his hands going, we should have done the ponies. Yeah.
0: Finally, in January, we talked to an actor with a pretty unusual background. Instead of theater or film school in New York or L.A., she trained in a boxing gym in Providence, Rhode Island.
4: Kaylee Reese was nominated for her role opposite Jodie Foster in True Detective, Night Country, which came very soon after her transition to acting.
5: It was my third professional acting job, first TV show ever.
0: Wow. And from a very young age, when did you start boxing?
5: Around the age of 13 or 14, I found boxing. Prior to that, I played softball, played basketball. I'm one of five kids. I'm the youngest girl. I always tried to do what my big brothers did. But nobody in my family boxed. It was kind of, you know, growing up, I wanted to be the Karate Kid. I wanted to be Bruce Lee. You know, I was so obsessed with Rocky. So it just kind of happened.
0: Yeah. Wow. I mean, you were obsessed with Rocky. Wait a minute. I know some elite athletes. It doesn't just kind of happen, right? You must have, like, really been dedicated to it.
5: Yeah, I was dedicated to it. I mean, you know, I was a little rough kid growing up. You know, I wouldn't start fights, but I'd finish them.
0: Oh, yeah.
5: So, you know, I didn't like to see kids getting bullied. I didn't like getting bullied, so I would always be the one standing up for the bullies. But it wasn't, like, I wasn't trying to be a fighter. I do come from a very musically inclined family, very artistic family. Fun fact, my father used to actually play with Marky Mark and the Funky Bunch.
0: He was
1: No!
0: Really?
1: He was part of the bunch?
5: He was part of the bunch. He was the keyboard player. So there was good vibrations everywhere.
0: Wait a minute. You're a descendant of Marky Mark. You truly are New England royalty. That is... That is amazing. And so, again, I stress how amazed I am that with a background not in acting, how good an actor you are. I know you have talked about how the discipline and focus of elite boxing has helped you in the acting world. But isn't there an element of acting in boxing? I mean, like in the weigh-ins when you're like glaring at the opponent, you're like fronting a little bit, right? I mean, did that?
5: Oh, it's an entertainment business at the very core of it. I mean, we're up on a stage, we're performing, you know, there's a character. I'm not going around one shot and hit people on the street. That's not who I am as a person. But it's also like, you know, you have to be an artist. You have to, you know, you have to be really calm. You have to prepare. But there are people who build characters, big charismatic entertainment. You know, all that buildup is really good for it, for when people tune in. I mean, we have some really cool things happen in boxing because of that charismatic type of entertainment value of boxing. So absolutely, we are performing there.
0: Right. I read that in True Detective Night Country, you play an Alaskan native. But what I read, and you can tell me if it's true or not, is that your native Rhode Island accent would come out frequently enough that they figured they'd better write that into your character so that it would be explicable if all of a sudden you're like looking at a corpse or something and you're like, oh, that's wicked gross.
5: I love Issa, the director. She decided to make my character part of it because I was, you know, working with the dialect coach to keep my quote-unquote accent at bay. I didn't want to sound like Peter Griffin making, you know, an investigation. You know what I mean? So I just...
0: I think you just sold the next hit series for HBO, by the way. Hopefully with you in the lead. But go on.
6: It was weird how your character always had a cup of Dunkin' in
0: strange.
6: Her hand at all times.
0: So in everything you've starred in so far, from like True Detective to this new movie, Mercy, you always play people who seem like they could and would kick your ass at any moment. So do you ever, like, want to get cast in, like, a different kind of part, like a romantic lead in a Hallmark movie? Presumably a battle.
5: I would love to. I would love to, you know, I want to dabble in some comedy. I would love to do some comedy. I love a challenge. I love something that maybe I'm not as strong at yet. I would love to take any, you know, whatever is meant for me. I don't want to just stick to the, I mean, I can't help that the badassery just shines through.
0: It does. It kind of does.
5: I'm sorry.
0: How about, let me pitch something to you. How about a Hallmark movie where you come back to your hometown?

0: town, leaving the big city, and you find the guy who, you know, broke your heart 20 years before, and it turns out he's a jerk and you beat the crap out of him. I'm sorry,
1: That's happened, it's fine.
0: Oh, really? That's another show for HBO. We're off lining up projects for you.
1: Well, that'd be a documentary.
0: Well, Kaylee Reese, it is a pleasure to talk to you, and we have asked you here, as we do with everyone, to play a game, and in your case, we're calling it...
2: The Future is Here.
0: And by here, we mean Las Vegas, because that's where every year the Consumer Electronics Show happens. It's the annual convention where tech companies show off their newest innovations, hopefully to the public that will love them. So we're going to ask you three questions about the CES, Consumer Electronics Show, past and present. If you get two right, you'll win a prize for one of our listeners. Bill, who is Kaylee Reese playing for?
2: Christopher Wolf of Philadelphia, Pennsylvania.
0: All right.
1: Hey, go Birds!
0: Hey. Here's your first question. At the 2017 CES, Intel made waves when they introduced their newest VR headset, which they handed out to members of the media, along with what? A, a nurse with an IV so they wouldn't have to stop playing and, you know, eat. B, protective gear for when they banged into each other while playing the games. Or C, barf bags.
1: C.
0: You're right. You knew it.
1: Yes.
0: You're right, yeah. If you've, the demo program that they tried out included jumping off helicopters, traveling to Vietnam, flying high with a drone, and in some cases, apparently, projectile vomiting. All right. Good. You did that really well. Now, there are always robots being demoed at CES, but in 2020, the most exciting new robot had one purpose. What was it? A, to open your car door from the inside if you lock your keys in the car. B, to look up people's names that you have forgotten at a party. Or C, to bring you a roll of toilet paper if you run out while you are in the bathroom.
1: I'm going to go with C, because I hope that exists.
0: It does, if you're right. A tech company partnered with Charmin to create a new robot which you operate with your smartphone from the toilet.
1: I need that.
0: We all do. But here's the thing. So you have the wherewithal, the foresight to set up the robot in its little niche, wherever it is, with a roll of toilet paper on it, all set to go. Why don't you just put the roll of toilet paper in the bathroom? All right.
1: Because my stepchildren forget to put it in the bathroom, and then you're stuck there with no toilet paper. That's
0: what I'm just going to say, I haven't seen all your projects as a performer, but I've never seen you more vulnerable than you were in that moment.
1: Yeah, man, see, I just gave you like an audition of my vulnerability.
0: I know, man. I am ready to cast you in your latest project about a vulnerable, sensitive woman who's caught in a bathroom with no toilet paper.
1: That's going to be my first short.
0: Absolutely. We are planning a career here. Okay, last question. You were doing this pretty much about as well as you have done everything else you have ever attempted. At this year's CES, one manufacturer introduced a new device with which you can enjoy music. What is it? A large case with two built-in stereo speakers known as an iBoombox. B, a lollipop that plays music inside your head when you suck on it. Or C, a robot bassist complete with genuine bassist scent. Huh.
1: Yeah. What was B again?
0: B was a lollipop that plays music inside your head while you suck on it.
1: I'm going to go with B because that sounds kind of cool.
0: You're right again. I mean...
1: Awesome.
0: Your competence extends to everything. When you put lollipop scar, that is what it is called, in your mouth, it vibrates against your teeth, which connects to your face bones, which connects to your ear bones, and it comes in three flavors, or rather, songs. Bill, okay. How did Kaylee Reese do on our quiz?
2: Well, if I don't get it right, she's going to come down and beat the living hell out of me. Fortunately, I don't have to, because she is perfect. Three in a row.
0: There you go.
2: Kaylee.
0: I mean, honestly, Kaylee Reese is an Emmy-nominated actress and member of the International Women's Boxing Hall of Fame. You can see her in the new movie, Mercy, that is out next week. Kaylee Reese, what a pleasure to talk to you. Thank you so much for joining us. Oh, wait, don't tell me.
1: Thank you.
0: We'll be back next week, rested and ready to start our second 250 years. 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Wait, Wait, Don't Tell Me is a production of NPR and WBEZ Chicago in association with Urgent Haircut Productions, Doug Berman, Benevolent Overlord, BJ Lederman composed our theme. Our program is produced by Jennifer Mills, Miles Dornbos, and Lillian King. Thanks to everybody you heard on our show this week, all of our panelists, Alzo Slade, our guests, and of course, Bill Curtis. And thanks to all of you for listening. I'm Peter Sagal, and we'll see you next week.

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7: This is Prairie Public, a news, music, and information service in partnership with North Dakota State University, KDSU Fargo, KUND Grand Forks, KPRJ Jamestown, KCND Bismarck, KDPR Dickinson, KMPR Minot, KPPW Williston, and KPPD Devils Lake.
8: And good morning. We're live from Medora. I'm Dave Thompson, and today they're going to do a public opening of the new Theodore Roosevelt Presidential Library. So we'll have a number of things that will be going on today. For example, there will be a flyover, and there will be a dance, cultural performance by the MHA Nation. There will be a welcome and indigenous land blessing by Damon Brady, Tourism Director of MHA Nation, and National Anthem as sung by singers for the Medora Musical. That's all coming up on this wonderful day here, July 4th, the 250th birthday of the United States. Well, America's 250th birthday and the opening of the Theodore Roosevelt Presidential Library today is a very happy, festive occasion for many. For some, it's a moment that comes with a spectrum of feelings and questions. Eric Dethridge has this conversation with a prominent indigenous voice who collaborated with library officials on how to best present history. All of it.
2: We are honored to be joined by Prairie Rose Seminole activist, educator, and advisor. In fact, she is on the advisory council for the Theodore Roosevelt Presidential Library. She also co-directed the documentary film about an indigenous women's motorcycle group, We Ride With Her. Prairie Rose, thanks for riding with us on Prairie Public today.
9: Absolutely. Thanks, Eric.
2: Thank you. So all the pomp and circumstances that's going on July 4th, a presidential visit on the day we're talking to today, the grand opening on America's 250th birthday in the week since the 150th anniversary of course, the Battle of Little Bighorn, a lot is going on. How are you personally feeling about all of this? How are you taking it in?
9: I'm honestly feeling both like nostalgic for kind of a world we never really got to know, but also excited about the time we're in right now. I think this is such a unique moment to be looking at our shared history, the narratives that we've learned and the narratives that were left out of our learning about this country and these places, and just the excitement around here's this opportunity to like refresh ourselves and actually have a point of entry to better understand these places, whether it's in Medora or in, you know, Montana where the greasy grass or Battle of the Little Bighorn took place, or all over. I've been able to go to Montana for the 150th last week, and now I'm going to be able to go to Medora for the opening of the library as well. So I'm pretty excited for all the events.
2: How do you think officials of the library have done in reaching out to Native leaders, Native communities, and scholars about how to address, let's just face it, the uglier aspects about what President Theodore Roosevelt said about indigenous people and even things that he did, like selling land to white settlers? Has this all been, you think, contextualized properly?
9: I think there's an attempt to show the complexity of who President Roosevelt was, right, and how he viewed the world at the time and place in which he lived. And I think there was a lot of pressure for him to both, you know, appease to his voters, but also live out his character and values in a way that showed America is a unique place, right? And so the conservation efforts that took place were an attempt to save this beautiful landscape that he experienced in North Dakota. But then you also were in an era before, you know, slaves were set free, and the attitudes towards Indigenous people and Black and brown people in this country were not friendly, right? And so there's a time in which he lived that he had to deal with, and I'm not trying to mitigate, like, hey, he's a good guy, right? But at the same time, like, it was complicated. And we've learned from his descendants and scholars who say that later in life, he took a much more progressive view, and I think was on the way to better understanding the humanity of those that he's othered, right? Like Indigenous peoples, and said some pretty nasty things about them and us and in general. But then he also took our land and broke it up and tried to displace us. So there's a lot of policies that we're actually still feeling the impact for today. But the organizers and the staff at the Presidential Library honestly have been wonderful to work with in regards to their openness around programming, their openness about learning things that they've never learned before, right? And I've taken that with an open mind and hopes that there's an alignment to creating space and shared space as an opportunity for the public to better learn about who we are today in these places and how we existed before President Roosevelt came to North Dakota, but also how we are in terms of relationship now dealing with the impact of his policies. And the staff there have been very open to those conversations.
2: So I got to ask you this tough question, Prairie Rose. So it's sort of the elephant in the room that's not in the room. When you think about that statue from the Museum of History in New York, you knew I was going to go there probably, but
9: yeah.
2: Obviously for those who don't know, it was donated to the library. It's the statue in which Roosevelt is, what, elevated on a horse. There are two African Americans on one side, two Native Americans on the other side of his horse. And some see this as an antiquated and racist display of manifest destiny, racial superiority, if not hierarchy. It's not being displayed at the moment. They say that they're going to keep it under wraps somewhere in North Dakota, but at some time it may come out and have some contextualized display. Do you think that it should be at all?
9: That's such a hard question to answer, because as someone who loves learning about history, I want people to know the whole story, right? And if we can display the ugly and those parts of our history that are not the easiest to tell in a context that we can learn from, I think that it could be done, right? But then there's another part of me that feels like we should melt this down and, you know, make something more valuable with the melted down remnants of it. But there's a whole conversation around it, and I really am torn about how we tell that narrative because of the time and place, because still people that are lifting up the white supremacist culture and the hatred towards, you know, Indigenous Black brown folks in this region and this country. And I think they would see it as something to glorify and to lift up in a way that continues that the spreading of hate and violence towards our people. And that's something that I'm absolutely against.
2: Prairie Rose, Seminole activist, educator, advisor to the Theodore Roosevelt Presidential Library, co-director of the film about an Indigenous women's motorcycle group, bringing much-needed attention to missing and murdered Indigenous women and girls. We ride with her. By the way, how can people find that film, Prairie Rose?
9: It's on our Vimeo, or Vimeo, however you say that. Like to say Vimeo, but if you go to our website, weRideForHer.org or weRideForHer.com, we own both. It's right there. You can view it and contribute to the Medicinal Ride, which is still the largest mutual aid network funding needs for families in the front line of the crisis, those who are missing, those who, you know, other costs that are not covered. Definitely check them out, because the Medicinal Ride will be organizing this year in Sturgis on August 9th, and it's one of their biggest fundraisers. I think last year they raised $80,000 for families, and I'm excited to get out there with them again this year.
2: Awesome. Prairie Rose, thank you for joining us on Prairie Public. Really appreciate hearing from you.
9: Thanks, Eric.
8: And that was Prairie Rose Seminole in conversation with Prairie Public's program manager, Eric Dethridge. Still to come this half hour, they're going to start the ceremony in about, 6 minutes or so. A little bit later in the half hour, there's a ranching tradition. Branding marks the opening historic brands, including Roosevelt's Maltese Cross and Elkhorn Ranch brands. They're burned into a cross-section of the copper beech Roosevelt planted at his Sagamore Hill home. And participants are going to do a ceremonial branding after the bottom of the hour. There's some very interesting things coming up, and there's a patriotic set toward the end by the Medora musical performers as well. We're just waiting for things to kind of settle down as they're getting the crowds in place to listen to the ceremony. I will tell you, where I am sitting, I'm above it, I'm right looking at the stage, the view is magnificent, and as a hiking person, I can hardly wait to go hiking on some of these trails. So this will be coming up in just a few moments. Stay with us. Again, what's going to happen is there's going to be a welcome and an indigenous land blessing by Damon Brady, tourism director of the MHA Nation. Then we have a national anthem by singers from the Medora musical, a flyover from Grand Forks Air Force Base. That will happen. And then we'll have welcome remarks by the chair of the TRPL Board of Trustees and program remarks from some of our political leaders as well. There will be a dance and a cultural performance. And the CEO, Edward O'Keefe, the CEO of the Theodore Roosevelt Library Association, will introduce the ceremonial branding. That's what's happening this morning here live in Medora. And very soon we're going to be hearing from the performers and from some of the speakers who are going to be here. Earlier this week, July 1st, President Donald Trump was out here, and they did, basically an opening of this. This is the public opening of the library, and there is a very good crowd on hand for this opening of the library. Very colorful costumes by a number of the people who are at this. There's country music playing in the background, and there's going to be some patriotic music playing in the background as well. So in a few minutes, we're going to hear that as well. While we have a moment, let's do this. Let's talk about Joe Wiegand, who has been a TR person for a while. Let's listen to what he has to say.
10: I am Theodore Roosevelt. I bid you welcome to Medora, North Dakota, a region of which I said it was here that the romance of my life began. Famously told the people of Fargo after my presidency that I would have never been president but for my experiences in North Dakota. And in answer to a query from one gentleman at the White House, said that if by some strange magical charm you did take away from me every memory of my lifetime, vouchsafe me but one. The one that I would choose to retain would be of my time here as a cattle rancher along the Little Missouri, where we knew the glory of work and the joy of living. If you're from North Dakota, make a little noise for your home state. Well done. Now, sometimes, as the summer progresses, do your good deeds in your home community through your churches, your temples, your synagogues, your schools. Good deeds for conservation, the arts, historic preservation, and more. And realize this is America, where no good deed goes unpunished. Certainly no good deed goes without second-guessing, its Monday morning quarterbacking, its criticism. Persist in your good deeds. And when criticized, as you no doubt will be, I hope you'll take heart from some words I shared with the French over a century ago at the Sorbonne. I made a speech called Citizenship in a Republic. You're all greatly relieved to know I shall not recite the speech in its entirety. A small portion remains famous in these days, and I'm told that Tom Brady quoted these words in the locker room to get his Patriots to win the Super Bowl. That LeBron James writes some of these words down on his basketball sneakers. That Miley Cyrus has some of these words tattooed. I have not been fired with. I hope these words give you some encouragement. Do your good deeds. The Republic needs them now more than ever. And when you're criticized, remember, it is not the critic who counts. Not the man who points out how the strong man stumbled or where the doer of deeds might have done them better. The credit belongs to the man and today to the woman who's actually in the arena, whose face is marred by dust and sweat and blood, who strives valiantly, who errs and comes short again and again, because there is no effort without error and shortcoming, but who actually does the deed, who knows the great devotion, who spends herself in a worthy cause, and who in the end at the best knows the triumph of high achievement, and who at the worst, if he fails, at least he fails while daring greatly, that his place shall never be with those cold and timid souls who know neither victory nor defeat. God bless and keep each and every one of you. God bless the United States of America. Let's go outside and have fun!
8: World's foremost Theodore Roosevelt historical interpreter, Joe Wiegand, from the Town Square Show Hall in Medora. Still trying to get everything together to have the ceremony start. Should be starting in just a few moments here at Medora. We are live from Medora. You're listening to Pray Public's coverage of the public opening of the Theodore Roosevelt Presidential Library, live from Medora, North Dakota. And thank you for listening. We have a lot of good things coming up. Lots of people who are going to be talking. There are lots of ceremonial things, a dance, cultural performances, a flyover, and an invocation, welcome remarks, and presentation of the colors by the Rough Riders who are going to arrive on horseback. That should be kind of cool as well. Fanfare performed by the North Dakota State University from the library roof, a flag raising by the American Legion, Indigenous veterans, and scouts. So NDSU is going to be singing from the library roof, which you can walk on the library roof of this presidential library. That makes it a very unusual thing. Just still waiting for people to settle down and for everybody to be ready. Should be any time now, so it should be a great, great ceremony. It's good to see it open because we've been talking about it for a number of years. And, of course, it's been in construction for about 4 or 5, planning and construction, and they've done a wonderful job with it. North Dakota is hoping it's going to be a tourist attraction as well as attracting scholars who are interested in Theodore Roosevelt's life. So it has a couple of things going for it. Apologize for this. Again, we're just kind of waiting right now. And we should be seeing it very shortly, I think. Anyway, we have some other things that we can talk about as well. At this point, I'm looking out at the stage where I am at. I'm looking at the stage, and people are just kind of milling around a little bit. So, and I've been told that it could be 10:30 by the time, or 10:30 Mountain Time, 11:30 Central Time, by the time this starts. So, I'm going to suggest that we listen to an interview with TR impersonator repriser Kurt Skinner.
2: President Theodore Roosevelt's reprisers here in Medora, along with Joe Wiegand. Tell us your background, how you got not only into Teddy Roosevelt, but how do you know so much about him?
11: Well, I was a undergrad history major. I was an Air Force officer stationed up at Minot back in the 90s. The 91st Missile Wing were the Rough Riders, and we had Teddy Roosevelt's grandson, Tweed Roosevelt, in for the centennial of the ride up San Juan Hill. And so meeting him kind of sparked an interest in Roosevelt and started reading about Roosevelt and just fell in love with the man and his character and what he stood for.
2: So that sparked your interest in Teddy. You boned up on his history. And then how did that translate into what you're doing here?
11: Well, after I retired from the Air Force, I started teaching high school social studies and American history. And it became apparent to my students that I kind of had a crush on Theodore Roosevelt, I think. And so I had his quotes up on every wall and pictures of him. And they brought it to my attention. I was integrating him into the curriculum from the Civil War through World War II. And I had considered the idea of stepping into that character for a first-person portrayal and saw that Joe Wiegand had every summer up here, third weekend of July, something he called a gathering of TRs, of people who like to step into that historical character and perform. So I came up 2018 for the first time and tried it on.
2: So that was the first time. So you didn't, like, demonstrate your Teddy impersonation in front of your social studies class, did you?
11: Well, I did, yes. I sure did, yeah. I was in the middle of the progressive era, and I just went downtown, bought a paste-on mustache and got some little glasses, wore a suit, and started teaching as Roosevelt one day. And it was a lot of fun. The kids took to it.
2: Oh, the kids loved it, the faux sort of East Coast English accent, whatever you call that.
11: Right. They could tell there was something different this day.
2: Well, I'm sure that probably sparked their interest in Teddy. Maybe you spawned a dozen Teddy Roosevelt impersonators from that class. But when you got out here for the Joe Wiegand Teddy Roosevelt training course, how did you develop your character and what you bring to Teddy's impersonation?
11: Well, that first year, I came with the very basic of a Rough Rider outfit and about 3 minutes of material. And I came out here and met 10 to 12 guys who were more serious than I was, and it was pretty intimidating at first. But a really supportive group, and Joe, from the beginning, created a very collegial environment and said, you know, this isn't a competition. We're here to sharpen each other, and just really came to be friends with a whole lot of these guys. And it's a pretty niche interest that we all share.
2: What do you do to get into character?
11: Well, if you're doing just a set theatrical performance, then that can be more memorization of a script, perhaps. But if you're portraying the character to people, then you're really getting into who was Roosevelt and trying to portray actions and, you know, even to the extent that you can, the voice intonations, and you know, you're going to try to embrace the character for people and be true to his character and his legacy. And so you know, if you really respect the man that you're portraying, you want to bring the most credit possible to him, and that means being really accurate in your portrayal, and which means reading everything possible.
2: Teddy Roosevelt, we were just talking about, there's just a little piece of Teddy that everybody kind of wants, no matter what side of the spectrum you're on. He's kind of universally admired by all sides of the political spectrum.
11: Yeah, that's really true. And you find that when you portray Roosevelt in character, that after a performance, there'll be people that you know are from both opposite ends of the political spectrum who come up and say something to you about something they admire about Roosevelt and his character, or something he stood for. And so he's a really attractive, unifying figure in American history right now. I think Americans could stand to get more Theodore Roosevelt in their lives.
2: Well, and you can't help but think of him when you just pull into Medora and you just see the beautyscape of the Badlands and the surrounding Medora. It's just incredible. And you just think about all his conservation efforts, the natural grasslands, national parks that came under his watch, his support of that. I mean, you can't help but sort of feel that in the air.
11: Yeah, it's true. You know, whether he used these words or not, I think it's where you could say he did gain that conservation consciousness while he was in this place. And modern historians have pointed out maybe, you know, his Elkhorn Ranch property here in the Badlands along the Little Missouri short grass country was, he could even be described as perhaps the cradle of modern conservation thought.
2: So what do you think of this this beautiful facility going up, sprouting up on the hill overlooking Medora with the grass roof and just like it looks like it's integrated into the landscape? What do you think of the library so far?
11: you know, we've been following the progress of this thing for a number of years, and it is just stunning aesthetically to go in there. The woodwork is just gorgeous, and they're still putting some finishing touches on displays and artifacts going in there, but got a sneak peek at a number of the panoramas and some of the videos that are going on. There's a AI-generated Theodore Roosevelt that's going to be there for question and answer sessions, and it's going to be pretty impressive.
2: Hey, is AI taking over your job?
11: You know, I pray that folks are still going to want to crave some interpersonal communication still.
2: Can you get into character for 1 second? Give me a little Teddy.
11: So far better it is for us to dare mighty things, to dare to win the glorious triumphs, though checkered by failures, than to take rank with those timid souls who neither enjoy much nor suffer much, for they live in that gray twilight that knows neither victory nor defeat.
2: And that's talking about people sitting it out on the sidelines rather than getting in the arena, right?
11: Indeed. The credit belongs to the man who is actually in the arena, whose face is marred by dust and sweat and blood, and who strives valiantly, who strives to win the glorious triumphs.
2: I'm getting chills. I feel like I'm talking to Theodore Roosevelt right now. Kurt, thank you. How can people find you when they're in Medora here in the Town Square area?
11: Well, I perform in the Old Town Hall Theater, 3:30 in the afternoons, Tuesday, Wednesday, Friday, Sundays. And I do a brunch in the show hall on Monday mornings and Saturday mornings. And Joe Wiegand does a brunch on Thursday mornings and the dinner show in the evening Mondays.
2: Amazing. Thank you.
11: Yes, sir.
2: Gosh, thanks so much.
8: And I've just been told, Eric, that it's going to be about 2 to 3 more minutes before they do it. It'll be closer to the bottom of the hour. So Eric Dethridge is our program manager I'm talking to now. Tell me, you had a chance to tour the new library.
2: Yeah.
8: What was your impression?
2: Yeah, I sure did. And it lives up to the promise and more, I would say, Dave. It completely exceeded my expectations. You could read about it, but until you actually sort of immerse yourself in the experience and you see, hear, and feel some of the presentations, not just AI, but videos, the audio of former presidents speaking and reading excerpts of Theodore Roosevelt's speeches. But then there's this interactive part of it too. They give you this little watch that's got some computer code, and you basically go to these different stations and you scan the code, the QR code that's built in, and you answer some questions. In the end, you find out a lot about yourself. Plus you get like a custom-made campaign poster for yourself with a photo of you in some old clothes. It's actually really neat. People from all ages will really get a kick out of this experience, but it's a learning experience, too. You'll learn plenty about the 26th president, and I think you come away with a deeper appreciation for him and for our nation.
8: And the idea that they're using AI in a very constructive way is very interesting to me.
2: Well, yeah, it's the irony's not lost on me, you know, given the energy that it supposedly takes to run AI, and there's all the questions around that. But, you know, they did do a very, Microsoft, that is, that's one of the partners involved, did a very fine job, and the AI Teddy stays out of politics of today and current events, which is probably pretty smart. But he answers questions about a lot of things in life and can customize it to your question, to yourself, and it's actually kind of a surreal experience looking at this AI Teddy and the real live flesh and blood Teddy reprisers, as I have too. So it's just, you get a whole lot of Theodore Roosevelt. It's a very interactive Teddy town, I guess you could say.
8: You can say that again, yes, for sure. Because, and it's been quoted many times, Roosevelt always said he wouldn't have been president had it not been for his time in North Dakota.
2: Yeah, I think there's no doubt. And you can see why. All you have to do is look around. I mean, just the scenery alone in Western North Dakota. I think somebody said the other day, it's grotesquely beautiful. I mean, it's just, it will inspire any soul, any person to, you know, just want to do better in their own personal life and their community. And you could see why Theodore Roosevelt, through, of course, all the hard work of becoming a cattle rancher, all that grit, but just taking in the scenery alone had to be a balm for the soul for Theodore Roosevelt, especially given what he was fleeing.
8: Which was absolutely
2: unimaginable grief, of course.
8: Yes. To have both his wife and his daughter die on the same day in the same house of different diseases, that amazing.
2: And Valentine's Day, too.
8: And Valentine's Day.
2: Mm-hmm.
8: Yeah, he came out to North Dakota. He probably came out with a relatively blank slate and came out, did his thing, and ended up being president of the United States.
2: Yeah. And if we get time later on during our live broadcast here, Dave, I did get a very lovely, extensive tour of the library outside and inside last week. And that moment where I got to see that diary entry that Theodore Roosevelt wrote himself about the day he lost, you know, the two loves of his life there, his mom and his wife, it was quite a moment to witness, and we'll be able to share that with you along with some other moments inside and outside the museum. So make sure you stick around for that.
8: Absolutely. And this is presidential libraries have been rare the last few years. I mean, President Obama has just opened his building in Chicago, and now the Theodore Roosevelt Library opens here in Medora. It's just a beautiful thing. And I'll tell you, it's hard to describe the view I'm seeing right now. And here come the Rough Riders on horseback. So they're coming across the hill right now with flags, riding their horses. And this, I think, signals that we're very close to having the ceremony start.
2: How many Rough Riders do you see on horseback?
8: I'm going to say 25 to 30.
2: Oh, wow. And what's the weather doing in Medora right now?
8: It's beautiful. It is warm. I've got to say it's warm. But it is beautiful. It's a beautiful day for this. I can hardly wait for things to start. And believe it or not, there's a drone, too.
2: Now, are they planning on doing a regular firework show tonight, or is it a drone firework show? Speaking of that.
8: I'm not sure of. I will ask around. I'm pretty sure it is a regular fireworks show, but maybe drones might be involved.
2: Yeah, Mount Rushmore had regular fireworks last night, so I think that may be a product of, you know, the area having gotten some rain this summer, so that,
8: yes,
2: that could kind of help as far as the fire risk. So, yeah.
8: Now, can I just say one thing that makes me smile about coming here today?
2: Yeah.
8: Because of the traffic, I had to park in Freiburg.
2: Which is how many miles away is that?
8: Which is about 9 miles to the east, which is not too bad.
12: Please take your seats and silence all electronic devices.
8: You're hearing that?
2: Yep.
8: Okay, we're getting very close to being starting now. So, yeah, and here come the Rough Riders again, riding up the hill. So our ceremony is going to start here very shortly. But actually, I think they've done a good job on this because, you know, they have buses running like every 10 minutes.
2: Mm-hmm.
8: Buses are full. Yeah. So the traffic through the town is pretty controlled, which is a good thing.
2: So is there a line of cars getting up the hill to the library when you entered?
8: Actually, no. It was not the line of cars. It was basically buses.
2: Mm.
8: There's a line of buses. And they are very good at this because, you know, they got the people off the bus and the people who would need to go back downtown and everything like that. And they did handle it very well because they were expecting big crowds, and they have a big crowd. I will tell you that.
2: So are there a lot of people in their seats right now in front of the stage?
8: Right now there are. And now it looks like some of the Burning Hills singers are coming to perform. Okay. We should be able to hear them very shortly.
2: Oh, really cool. So President Trump obviously visited the other day, and there used to be some, you know, rumors about who might show up today. Do you get a sense that there's super extra security? Any helicopters flying around?
8: No, not really. There's going to be a flyover by planes from the Grand Forks Air Force Base. However, that's just a flyover. But not really any extraordinary security.
12: Please take your seats and silence all electronic devices. The program is about to begin.
8: That's great. That's great news.
2: There's your
8: time. So they're a little bit, they're running a little bit behind time. No problem. These things are, you know, often that way. They run a little bit behind as they get people to take their seats or to get people organized. So we should be hearing the Burning Hills Singers very shortly with the national anthem.
2: It looks like maybe not presidents, but plenty of elected officials are on the docket today to show up. Governor
8: Absolutely.
2: Armstrong.
8: We've got most of our congressional delegation, yep. The House and Senate majority leaders in the North Dakota legislature. And, of course, you've got members of the MHA Nation are here as well.
2: Well, that's wonderful. And they, you know, when you talk to officials of the library, they do go back to 2022 with the land blessing. They talk about that a lot. If you were listening to the Prairie Rose Seminole interview, she was talking to me about that as well. She was part of it. And yes, you know, so was Chef Candace Stock, the executive chef.
12: Distinguished guests, Welcome to the Theodore Roosevelt Presidential Library.
8: Oh, here we go.
12: As we gather with gratitude, we open these doors on the 250th birthday of the United States of America. We begin with a ceremonial land blessing.
13: Meet eight. The kids, new shewa. Ma behe. Ma bead the kids. Hero, dua. Kiriye, the kids. On behalf of our MHA nation, we are honored and blessed to be here today. From our Mandan, Hiradza, and Arikara Nation, we thank you for the invitation. Growing up, I learned from my grandmas and grandmothers that prayer is the foundation to everything. They showed me that when we come together, our collective faith becomes even more powerful. As we celebrate today, please join me in a word of prayer as we bless this land and this library together. I'm going to use this water of life to bless this land and area. This has been used for many generations so that we can all have good blessings from this practice.

Aho, tade wahuba dia. Ma zigirats, ma behe, ni wawagids. Bless us here today from the youngest to the oldest. We give you all of the praise and the glory each and every day. We are thankful for this beautiful library, this beautiful gathering, and for your endless blessings in each of our lives today and every day. Amen.

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Ladies and gentlemen, at this time, please rise if you are able and join us in honoring America as the cast of the Medora musical performs our national anthem.

0: That faint noise you're hearing in the background, there is that flyover that we're talking about, planes from the Grand Forks Air Force Base.
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2: Let us pray. Almighty God, we gather today on this holy ground in the heart of the North Dakota Badlands that foundationally shaped President Theodore Roosevelt to dedicate this place of memory and learning on the 250th anniversary of the nation we love. These were the lands where Roosevelt came as a young man, shattered by grief. Here in the vast silence of the open country, the wilderness restored him, body, mind, and spirit. Roosevelt knew that this land was a gift, and that gifts carry obligations. He charged us, "Here is your country. Cherish these natural wonders. Cherish the natural resources. Cherish the history and the romance as a sacred heritage for your children and your children's children. Lord, bless this liberty and library and all who enter into it. May they find here not merely the record of one extraordinary life, but a summons to stewardship of this land, of this democracy, and of one another. We ask for the grace to see one another as fellow heirs of this remarkable and unfinished work in self-governance, and to choose the fruitful task of reconciliation over the easy comforts of contempt. On this 250th anniversary of the United States of America, renew in us the virtues Roosevelt discovered in these very badlands. Humility before the grandeur of your creation, perseverance in the face of hardship, and the courage to keep faith with those who came before and those who will come after. This republic, one nation, under God, is always unfinished, always calling us forward. May the legacy honored here inspire all of us to meet the challenges of our time, together to know God and his work of creation, and to bring the message of the gospel of Christ's peace, love, and joy to all we encounter. Bless this library. Amen.
1: Please welcome the Chair of the Board of Trustees of the Theodore Roosevelt Presidential Library, Hillary Hamm.
3: Good morning, everyone, and welcome. On behalf of the Board of the Trustees of the Theodore Roosevelt Presidential Library, thank you for being here on this historic day. Today, on our nation's 250th birthday, we gather for the opening of a presidential library unlike any other before. It is a rare thing to open a presidential library for a leader who has been gone for 107 years. Most are built to preserve the immediate past. This library is different. We are not here simply because Theodore Roosevelt belongs to history. We are here because his life and legacy still have something to teach us today. And after more than a century, we have had time to study that legacy, to admire his courage, but also to confront his complexities and contradictions. Not every part of Theodore Roosevelt's life was simple or admirable, but history does not look away from complexity. It demands that we look more closely. That is exactly why this institution matters. We did not build a hall of flawless heroes or a place to sanitize the past or smooth over its rough edges. We built a library that asks us to confront history honestly, to learn from it fully, and to ask what it requires of us right now. At the heart of this library are three core pillars: leadership, citizenship, and conservation. Not as slogans or as settled answers, but as living questions. What does leadership require of us in moments of consequence? What does citizenship ask of us beyond watching, criticizing, or standing on the sidelines? And what does conservation mean when we are called not only to admire the natural world, but also to steward and protect it? These are the questions that Theodore Roosevelt wrestled with in his own time. And they are the very questions this library invites all of us to wrestle with in ours. At a time when many Americans feel disconnected from public life, discouraged by our politics, or uncertain about the role they can play in our democracy, this library stands as a callback to engagement. It reminds us that our country is not a static inheritance that we passively preserve. It is a living and breathing experiment that we, as citizens of this great nation, must actively shape every single day. It requires our participation. The Theodore Roosevelt Presidential Library is not only here to preserve a legacy, it's here to make that legacy useful. It's here to invite students and families and scholars, visitors and citizens from across the country and the world to encounter history, nature, and themselves in a new way. We hope every person who walks through these doors leaves not only knowing more about TR, but asking more of themselves.

0: great state of North Dakota, who turned this impossible vision into a reality. Bringing a project of this national scale to life requires leaders who are willing to step into the arena. Our next speaker is an indispensable partner who has done just that. He understands the power of this landscape, the promise of this institution, and the vital role North Dakota will play as we welcome the world to Medora. Please join me in welcoming the governor of North Dakota, Kelly Armstrong.
1: Like all Americans, I like big things. Big prairies, big forests and mountains, big wheat fields, railroads, and herds of cattle too. Big factories, steamboats, and everything else. But we must keep steadily in mind that no people were ever yet benefited by riches in their prosperity corrupted their virtue. Theodore Roosevelt, Independence Day speech, 4th of July, 1886, Dickinson, North Dakota. As we celebrate America's 250th birthday, I'm drawn to that 4th of July speech TR gave in my hometown. Because that is still the measure, not what we own, but who we are. The values TR carried away from these badlands, hard work, conservation, and active citizenship, these are not historical artifacts. They are North Dakota values. And they are exactly the values this library will showcase to the world. I like to joke that if you spend a weekend in our state, we claim you as a North Dakota. Roosevelt spent 2 years here. He came here broken, this place healed him, and it transformed him into the larger-than-life figure we are celebrating today. It makes perfect sense to have this institution here, in Medora, on the ground where his story unfolded. That matters. It matters because you cannot fully understand what this place did to Theodore Roosevelt until you stand in it. Until you look out across these badlands and realize that there's nothing between you and the horizon but grass and sky and possibility. Now people from all over the world can come to this exact place, stand where TR stood, and feel, not just understand, but feel how it changed him. That's what makes this library possible. And North Dakota is genuinely proud to offer this to the world. Like TR, I also like big things. I like big celebrations. I like big guns and big deer. I like big, big fireworks displays. Big clouds forming in the sky when our farmers and ranchers could use a shot of rain. Big, beautiful prairie sunrises and glorious sunsets. This library is a big thing. And I am confident that TR would have loved it. If this was just a library built in remembrance of our 26th president, that would be enough. But it's so much more than that. With this grand opening today, we honor the spirit of one of the most consequential figures in the 250-year history of the greatest country in the history of the world. The spirit of resilience, honesty, bravery. The spirit of big dreams and big ideas. And the perseverance to do the hard work required to turn those into reality. Those are the riches of a life worth attaining. Those are North Dakota values, and they are virtuous. That is what TR gained from his time spent in the Badlands, and he took those qualities with him, refocused and re-energized. We are all so proud of the relationship this place and our people had in shaping the future of our nation. And I cannot imagine a better way to celebrate 250 years of greatness. We are doing everything we can with everything we have right here where we are. None of this would have happened without champions who understood what was being built here. Our next speaker is one of those champions. Please help me welcome to the stage, Senator John Hogan.

0: Thank you, Governor Armstrong. Teddy Roosevelt's an iconic individual in the history of the United States. He embodies the frontier spirit, and his life work was profoundly shaped by his time in North Dakota. It is fitting that a presidential library named in his honor resides in North Dakota, adjacent to the national park that also bears his name. It is the only park in the United States named for an individual. The inspiration and work of Secretary Burgum, the Roosevelt family, and so many wonderful donors have made this amazing library a reality. And now it's a national treasure. And many others have worked as well, including our team. We've worked hard to make this library a reality. Accomplishments like this don't just happen. And it's important that we understand all the things that go into this incredible project. Started with the land, something that meant so much to President Roosevelt. The library's 93-acre site is former United States Forest Service land. In order for the Library Foundation to purchase the land, we had to reach an agreement with the federal government and, very importantly, local stakeholders. On top of this, the land purchase required an act of Congress. We sponsored and passed legislation to get that done while ensuring no net loss of acres for grazing, which is important for our ranchers in the area and something that Theodore Roosevelt would have understood very well. And the artifacts. The federal government holds some of the most significant materials from Theodore Roosevelt's life. And bringing them here requires legislation to authorize doing exactly that. We have that in appropriations bills, but now we're working to make that permanent law so that we will have those artifacts into perpetuity. And we want to do more. You incredible donors have done so much. The state of North Dakota is a part of this. The federal government needs to be part of it as well. So we modeled legislation after what Congress passed for Abraham Lincoln, for the Abraham Lincoln Presidential Library. How appropriate to provide federal funding on a matching basis up to $50 million. We passed it through the Senate. We need to get it through the House and get it signed by President Trump, who was just here to see this amazing accomplishment. We've been able to make this case, and all these amazing people have been able to make this happen because of Theodore Roosevelt and his incredible story and its importance to our nation, a story of loss, rebuilding oneself after facing adversity and becoming the citizen and public servant our country needed. A tale like that belongs to every American, and that is the story that this library will tell. And it's going to tell it in new and amazing ways. In closing, I want to again recognize Secretary Burgum, certainly the Ham family, Harold and Hillary and the whole family, Theodore Roosevelt IV, Theodore Roosevelt V. Come on, a round of applause for the Roosevelt family who are here today. How amazing is that? And I just got to say, we got to give Ed O'Keefe and Robbie Loft a little credit, too. What do you think? Come on. Amazing. Get to that drone show tonight. But I also want to thank other elected officials who have supported this effort. Governor Armstrong, Representative Fedorchuk, North Dakota Senate Leader David Hogue, House Leader Mike LaFleur. Thank you all for your advocacy for this institution. And there's one more person I need to recognize, and that's a man I'm about to introduce. He understood, as I did, that what we're building was not just a regional asset, but a national institution. I appreciate his longstanding partnership as we worked on this and so many other priorities. Please help me welcome Senator Kevin Cramer.
1: Thank you, John. On a day like this, I look out and I think about the election of 1992, and Ed Schaefer had just won. He called me and said, "What cabinet position do you want?" I'm so darn glad I said tourism director. I just wish I still had the job. I was reminded the other night watching the incredible drone show that no TV producer in the world could have set in the foreground of a major lightning storm in the east sky. But I'm glad I captured it on for 7 minutes, as sore as my arm got holding up my iPhone. But I was reminded as I watched that, Monsignor, you'll appreciate this, reminded of the great song about the Badlands by the late contemporary Christian artist Rich Mullins, who had an incredible heart for the Dakotas and the prairies. And he wrote a song called Calling Out Your Name, where he says, the moon spilled laughter on the cold Dakota hills. Don't you love that? The moon spilled laughter on the cold Dakota hills, and angels danced on Jacob's wings. There's a silence in the Badlands, he said. A silence in the Badlands, and the whole universe was still by the whisper of a prayer. A single hawk bursts into flight, and in the east, the whole horizon is in flames, just like Tuesday night. I can feel the earth tremble beneath the rumbling of the buffalo hooves and the fury in the pheasant's wings. It tells me the Lord is in his temple, and there's still a faith that can make a mountain move and a love that can make the heavens ring. I feel the thunder in the sky. I see the sky is about to rain, and I hear the prairies calling out his name. Is it any wonder that Theodore Roosevelt was healed here? And as we celebrate the legacy of Roosevelt, yes, we celebrate this place and the role it played. And God put it here first, as Harold Schaefer says in the video. And do you think when he made the Badlands with their healing power that he knew there would be a grieving president that one day might need healing in a place like this? I think he did. And I think he knew a lot of us might. But it didn't end just with that incredible legacy. He sent other heroes along the way. By the way, before we were trying to, bust trust, the Marquis de Moray was out here doing it. He was already worried about our ranchers. Is it an accident that Roosevelt came at that time? I doubt it. But just to make sure that it was preserved 75 years or so ago, the father of a future governor stood on the bluff and looked down at Medora and said, there's too much here to lose. We have to save it. And Harold Schaefer, Mr. Bubble himself, preserved it for 75 more years. And with the help of next generations like Rod Jaden and Randy Hatzenbuehler, and on it goes, it stays preserved. But most importantly, you guys, it's been preserved with integrity. And that's why this is so incredible. The same integrity that preserves the bluffs from being overrun by commercialism is preserved by this building and championed by it. And every now and then another hero has to come along, and I want to just join Senator Hoeven and everyone else in saying a very special thank you to Doug Burgum, and let's all admit we thought he was nuts. Or some version of it. Anyway, it's a great day to celebrate 250 years of the greatest nation in the history of the world while celebrating one of the greatest leaders in the course of those 250 years and celebrating this incredible place of healing that God has given to us to steward for the next 75 plus years. Congratulations to Governor Burgum, Secretary Burgum. Congratulations to North Dakota. Happy birthday, America. But yes. But somebody had to sort of seed the fundraising, right? And I believe, and I always have believed, that it is the appropriate role of government to preserve history, because no one else can do it with the same unbiased integrity. And I'm so grateful, and I know that the folks here are grateful that our state stepped up in a big way. Not easy. But we have here to appreciate for that the majority leaders of the Senate and the House, Senator David Hogue and Representative Mike LaFleur. Thanks for your incredible work, and say welcome to them and thank you to them.

0: Thank you, Senator Cramer, and good morning to all of you. As we gather together on this historic day to celebrate our nation's 250th birthday and the grand opening of the President Theodore Roosevelt Presidential Library, I wish my poor power of expression could adequately describe to all of you today what immense gratitude and joy the members of the North Dakota Legislature feel about this powerful and elegant addition to the town of Medora and to the state of North Dakota. A great people celebrates its consequential leaders. And there are moments in North Dakota's history and in our U.S. history when the voice of one passionate leader can inspire all of us. We in the legislature are inspired to act boldly by the life, the legacy, and the wisdom of President Roosevelt. We're modest students of Roosevelt's life. We know he won both the Nobel Peace Prize, he won the Congressional Medal of Honor. He even was an advocate for the forward pass in football. His commitment to conservation and leadership in protecting 230 million acres of public lands, not only for us, but for our prosperity, stands out in his legacy. Last Wednesday, of course, we heard about President Trump describe his efforts to build the Panama Canal after the French had abandoned it. And we're all impressed, of course, by his many achievements. But we in the legislature have come to understand that Roosevelt's greatest gift may not have been one of his achievements. It was an idea. It was an idea wrapped in encouragement to public officials. To him, stepping forward in government service meant getting your hands dirty, your face marred, and being criticized by many who were outside the arena. But he made clear that the inevitable criticism that comes with public service is a burden worth bearing, because nothing worth doing gets done without resistance, second guessing, and even self-doubt. The planning and the grand vision for this library started long ago. We as legislators fully embraced that vision in Section 5 of Senate Bill 2001 back in 2019. Therein, we established a permanent endowment to fund the maintenance and operation of the TR Library from this day forward. Today we stand proudly offering to rededicate ourselves to realizing that vision and celebrating the profound legacy of President Theodore Roosevelt. And now I'd like to introduce my good friend and colleague, Leader Mike LaFour.
1: Thank you, Leader Hogue. Good morning, everyone. What a beautiful day. On behalf of the North Dakota House of Representatives, it is an honor to join you in celebrating the opening of the Theodore Roosevelt Presidential Library. Today marks the realization of a vision that has inspired countless people across our state and our nation. This library stands as a tribute to a president whose time in North Dakota helped shape his character, his leadership, his commitment to conservation, public service, and the American spirit. For North Dakota, this is more than just a building. It is an investment in our future. It is a place where visitors from around the world will come to learn, reflect, and experience the story of Theodore Roosevelt and the values that continue to guide our nation. The North Dakota Legislative Assembly supported this effort through funding for an endowment that will ensure the long-term operations and maintenance of this remarkable facility. We recognized that this project is not only a cultural and educational asset, but also a lasting legacy for future generations. Our commitment reflects our confidence that this library will serve the people of North Dakota and visitors from around the country and around the world for generations to come. Projects of this magnitude do not happen overnight. They require vision, perseverance, and champions who are willing to dedicate years of effort to bring an idea to life. Today, I want to offer special recognition to Representative Bob Martinson. Representative Bob Martinson has been a steadfast advocate for this project from its earliest days through years of leadership, determination, and an unwavering belief in this vision. He helped move this project from a concept to the extraordinary reality we celebrate today. Thank you, Representative Martinson. As we open these doors, we honor the legacy of Theodore Roosevelt and reaffirm values of courage, stewardship, and service that he championed. May this library inspire generations to come, just as North Dakota inspired Theodore Roosevelt more than a century ago. In the legislature, we've talked about Theodore Roosevelt's legacy, about what his values mean for North Dakota, about the conservation ethic he left behind, the model of citizenship he embodied, and the standard of leadership he set. And then one day, you meet the man's great-great-grandson, and you realize the legacy is not abstract at all. Theodore Roosevelt V has carried his ancestor's name into the 21st century with grace, with purpose, and a genuine commitment to the values that name represents. He's been a partner to this library, present, engaged, and deeply invested in making sure that TR's story is told with the honesty and the care that it deserves. There is something extraordinary about this moment. The great-great-grandson of the man who stood in these badlands more than 100 years ago, standing here today on this ground as these doors open. Theodore Roosevelt said, "Credit belongs to those in the arena." The Roosevelt family has been in this arena with us every step of the way. Ladies and gentlemen, please welcome Theodore Roosevelt V.
2: Good morning and happy 4th of July. On behalf of the Roosevelt family, it is an extraordinary honor to welcome you to the opening of the Theodore Roosevelt Presidential Library. Come on, let's do it. Now, this is a day of celebration and a moment to also recognize the extraordinary work that went into raising this building from the ground. But there is an unspoken truth about this library that I'm going to share with you now. It never should have happened. The idea was just too large, too audacious, too improbable. Throughout the project, I have returned to the words of the Scottish mountaineer W.H. Murray. The moment one definitively commits oneself, then Providence moves too. All sorts of things occur to help one that would never otherwise have occurred. Whatever you can do or dream, you can begin it. Boldness has genius, power, and magic in it. No project, certainly no presidential library, has been more true of those words. This library exists because thousands of people committed themselves to an idea that initially seemed impossible. We are here because of Providence, yes, but also because of the work, generosity, imagination, persistence, and faith of so many people. We would certainly not be here without the leadership of Ed O'Keefe. The vision. Let's give it up for Ed O'Keefe. The vision of Secretary Burgum, the inspiration of Craig Dykers, the imagination of Charlie Melcher, the support of the people of North Dakota and our donors, and the guidance of our board. There are many others whose work made this once unimaginable day possible. To all of you, thank you. This library has never been about any one person. Don't be fooled by the name out front. Though it bears Theodore Roosevelt's name, this library is not about him. It's about you. If you leave here with nothing more than a better understanding of Theodore Roosevelt, then we will have failed, succeeding where, quite frankly, a much less expensive book would have sufficed. This is not a shrine to Theodore Roosevelt. It is a place to come face to face with history, with one another, and with the natural world. Theodore Roosevelt believed that citizenship was not passive. It was not a title we inherited or a spectator sport. It was not practiced from the sidelines. It was work. It required courage, service, responsibility, and a willingness to place the common good ahead of comfort and convenience. He sometimes called it the strenuous life. Today, we might call it relentlessly showing up for our communities, for one another, for the places we love, and most importantly, for the future we owe those who come after us. Near here in Dickinson in 1886, exactly 140 years ago to this day, Theodore Roosevelt said, "We have fallen heirs to the most glorious heritage a people ever received, and each one must do his part if we wish to show the nation is worthy of its good fortune." This library, and perhaps if you believe in such things, Theodore Roosevelt's spirit is quietly asking each of us to do our part. It is not a small request. But Theodore Roosevelt did not believe in small citizenship. He understood that the health of our democracy depends not only on its leaders, but on the character of its people. He understood that conservation was not merely about saving beautiful places. It was about stewardship, recognizing that we hold the land, the water, and the country itself in trust for generations we will never meet. It was here amid the hard beauty of the North Dakota Badlands that those convictions were forged. This landscape helped shape Theodore Roosevelt. Its wide horizons, hard weather, wildlife, and people taught him lessons of resilience, humility, and duty that he carried with him all the way to the presidency. But long before Theodore Roosevelt came west, this was and remains the homeland of the MHA Nation. We are deeply grateful for our partnership with the MHA Nation and for the generosity, wisdom, and living traditions that they bring to this institution. A library devoted to leadership and citizenship must tell the truth about the land on which it stands. It must honor those who have cared for it across generations. And it must recognize that the story of this place did not begin with Theodore Roosevelt, nor does it belong to any one family or institution. This land and the wisdom it has yielded belong to all who have shaped it, cared for it, and called it home. You know, this weekend, but in general, I'm often asked what it's like to be related to Theodore Roosevelt. And I say that it's a source of great pride. But it is not mine alone. His legacy belongs to every American and anyone who believes in the promise of this country. That citizenship matters. That leadership matters. That preservation of our natural resources matters. And that the work of building a more worthy nation belongs to all of us. A promise, like a legacy, is only meaningful when it asks something of us. Theodore Roosevelt's life should not make us nostalgic for a more heroic past. It should make us more determined to build a worthy future. That is the aspiration of this library. It is a call to action. To remind every child, every family, and every citizen who walks through these doors that history is not finished, that each of us has a role in writing what comes next. This library is itself a living testament to what happens when people think boldly, live passionately, care deeply, and dare greatly. But more importantly, it asks us to do the same. So let us leave here resolved not merely to admire Theodore Roosevelt's life, but in his words, to do our part, to show that our nation and ourselves, that we are worthy of our good fortune. Thank you very much. Thank you. Thank you. It's too hot to keep standing. Thank you. It is now my great honor to welcome the MHA Nation for their performance.

0: And while they get set for a branding ceremony, it reminded me that, you know, Representative LaFleur talked about Bob Martinson really moving the needle on getting funding for the library. I was there that day when Bob stood up, Representative Martinson stood up on the floor of the House. He very really spoke on the House floor, and he gave a wonderful speech. It was funny. It was self-deprecating, but it also swayed a number of voters. The majority leader at the time called me later and said he thinks that they probably swayed 20 to 30 votes in his speech at that time. Now we're going to hear from the executive officer of the Theodore Roosevelt Library Foundation.
1: To do this!
0: This is Edward O'Keefe, the CEO.
1: Roosevelt, you say Teddy. Roosevelt.
2: Teddy.
1: Roosevelt.
2: Teddy.
1: Roosevelt.
2: Teddy.
1: All right. Happy birthday, America, and welcome to the Theodore Roosevelt Presidential Library. We have arrived at the end of the beginning. And to North Dakota and the nation, the Theodore Roosevelt Presidential Library is for your children, your children's children, and all who come after you. Yes! Now, it would not be the TR Library if we just stood up here and did something traditional. So to mark this special occasion, we're going to have some special guests come up here and brand this piece of wood from Sagamore Hill that Theodore Roosevelt and his family planted in 1895. Let the branding begin.

0: Theodore Roosevelt V.
1: The brand they're using is the Elkhorn Ranch brand, the brand that Roosevelt used in his time in North Dakota.
0: Edward F. O'Keefe.

0: about that. Thank you all for being here today. There are moments in the life of an institution when years of belief, work, and sacrifice become real. This is one of those moments. Today, in the Badlands that shaped Theodore Roosevelt, we open the doors to a place more than a century in the making. At a time when cynicism can feel easier than service, this place stands as an invitation to lead with courage, to practice citizenship with purpose, to steward the land entrusted to our care, and to ask again and again what our democracy requires of us. For those who have carried this dream for years, today may feel like a finish line, but really it's just the beginning. Today is the day this library begins its work in the life of our nation. On behalf of the Board of Trustees of the Theodore Roosevelt Presidential Library, and on behalf of everyone who's been in the arena with us all along, it is my profound honor to declare the Theodore Roosevelt Presidential Library officially open. Ed, our fearless leader, turning it over to you.
1: Thank you. Theodore Roosevelt said, "Life is a great adventure. Accept it in such a spirit. In that spirit, let the life and great adventure of the TR Library officially begin." Thank you all for being here today. Happy birthday, America. We'll see you tonight for two drone shows in the sky. All right.
2: Well, we've been live in Medora today, but last week, Parade Public Program Manager Eric Dethridge got an extensive tour inside and outside the library. And how often can you take a stroll atop a roof that has native grass and flowers planted in it? That's what he did with his tour guide, Theodore Roosevelt Presidential Library Chief Communications Officer Matt Briney. And as usual in North Dakota, the wind made its presence known. The wind won't need a ticket to enjoy the rooftop and surrounding grounds. And Matt says, neither were you.
3: The vast majority of that is open to the public, so no admission required to use our boardwalk, to walk on our roof. The building itself kind of has this sloping roof. At one point, you know, you are actually taller than the building. And then you are able to walk upon it. And up on this roof, we've planted native grasses that we've gathered from over the last 5 years, from private landowners, from the U.S. Department of Agriculture lands, to the National Park Service, to go and restore this ecosystem. And the roof is the prime example of that. Ultimately, what we're going to be doing to this is the rest of the property will all be planted in the same way. But out on the roof right now, you can hear the crickets chirping, and we've got over 80 different varieties of native plants growing, everything from flowers to forbs to shrubs. And a lot of this is, you know, how do we build back the ecology that Theodore Roosevelt would have recognized?
4: So you guys are kind of mimicking, in a way, you're emulating what he would do were he still alive with a monument like this.
3: We built this library looking to the next 100 years. So, you know, what would Theodore Roosevelt want to do? And so, you know, it would have been really easy to build a library that, you know, would have been on a college campus or in a big city and would have just been your regular building, maybe even like a LEED Platinum building. But we are going for a certification beyond that called the Living Building Challenge. So this building is going to produce 105% of its own electricity. It's going to use zero water, zero waste, and zero carbon. So the roof is a perfect example of how these systems all come together. So the roof itself, the soil, the plant life, that is providing insulation for the building. We have on this roof skylights that provide natural light into the building. So you're in galleries, when we go into the museum gallery, you're going to say, gosh, it's really bright here. They must have a ton of light bulbs on. And you're going to look up and know it's all natural light instead. And then the carbon sequestration that we get from the plants, the water capture that we're doing here, storing in tanks. This building pulls only 7 gallons a minute off of Southwest Water. As a comparison, your single-family home does 30. So this is truly a revolutionary building. And on top of that, built by a world-class architectural firm, Snohetta.
4: Norwegian, right?
3: A Norwegian, but also offices in New York City. We're working out of their offices in New York City. And it's a beautiful landscape.
4: We're sort of on the second level now of the roof.
3: So it's a winding path. It's all wheelchair accessible. And along the way, you're going to see different reclaimed wood that we've gotten from oil sites where they're erecting a crane and they put lay down stuff to be able to not have the crane fall into the mud. So those materials we've taken reused. The skylights are shrouded by this like weathered steel that almost looks brown, and it's designed to mimic the look of the Badlands. And we're kind of getting close to the top of this, and there you're starting to see the national park across the way.
4: Well, yeah, I mean, you could rarely find something that looks so integral to the landscape that surrounds it than this place, just the colors alone.
3: That's exactly right. It's all a wood structure, right? It's designed to blend into the landscape, and it is at the brightest that it is going to be. So this is all brand new wood, but eventually that's going to weather. And so if you go on our website, you see our renderings, you'll see that the building actually looks great. That will eventually be what this comes. I've done some hiking within Theodore Roosevelt National Park. There are several vistas that you can see the library from, but you really have to be looking for it.
4: I doubt this is the highest, you know, elevation in the entire park, but I mean, it's you could see, I mean, I don't know, 20, 30 miles away.
3: You are 36 feet up in the air, and you are at the very top. You're looking both into his Maltese Cross Ranch on one side, the national park, and then 35 miles into that national park is Elkhorn Ranch.
4: And the Chateau de Moore, it's right on property ground, so...
3: Yeah, it's a little bit harder to see from here. We've done a good job of, you know, from Medora, you really don't see this library. And that was by design. We didn't want to, you know, ruin the historic charm that Medora is with this big modern structure.
4: Oh, really? So tell me that. So I didn't even think about that. So you guys really wanted to separate this from the town.
3: There were many sites chosen. There were I think originally there was some discussion, do we have it in town? There was, you know, do you have it up on the Butte overlooking town? And, you know, Medora is a special place that, you know, we bring folks out here and feel like, is this a movie set? No, that's the real post office. That's the real bank. That's the real church, right? You don't want to lose that. That's what people know about Medora. That's what they've been coming for year after year after year. So we want to create a facility. We want to bring new people into Medora, but we also don't want it to change.
4: Well, one thing that you could imagine could or would change is the amount of development around this place, because people want to be here. People want to, you know, stay in a hotel, have their creature comforts, and go to the park. But you don't see that. They're still just the same rustic motels in Medora that there always was. Have there been any thoughts to that, or do those kind of travelers have to make the trek from Dickinson, say?
3: Well, we do have a new hotel. The Theodore Roosevelt Medora Foundation has erected the Hotel 1883 right at the roundabout at the base of the library. But really, a lot of the land is, National Park Service land. It's public lands, or it's owned by the Medora Foundation. And I know the Medora Foundation has grand plans to, you know, add rodeo grounds and you know, expand activities here. We really see this as a destination that you come to, and, you know, you might spend the day in here, you might go back to Dickinson, you might, but I think that there's opportunities outside of the greater Medora area, but not, I don't think there's going to be a whole lot of opportunities to change the dynamic of the town.
4: Is there any tension? Because I'm sure the folks in Bismarck, the lawmakers and policymakers, are saying, you know, ka-ching, ka-ching, ka-ching, you know, lots of opportunities. This is going to be, and this is already, the state's biggest tourist attraction, and that's going to just be probably exponential. But is there any kind of tension with that desire and the desire of the library to just preserve this and keep it as it is?
3: I think that there is a tremendous economic advantage. You know, we alone are bringing 104 additional employees to the region. Now, a lot of them are going to live in Billings County. They're going to live in Stark County, right? They're going to live nearby. They're Belfield and South Hart, and they're going to add to those economies. And I think that's a great model, right? You know, it's one where everybody within the region wins.
4: And where are we right now?
3: So we are headed down off of the roof. We've kind of gotten to the peak. We looked out into the park, and we looked towards his Maltese Cross Ranch. We're moving towards our boardwalk. So if you did this this entire length, including the roof, it's going to be 1 mile in distance. And it's ADA compliant, and it's open to the public for free. And it gives you these sweeping views.
4: No disrespect to our Badlands friends to the south, but this doesn't look to me like what you would see around Mount Rushmore in the Black Hills. Lots of sort of, I don't want to say tourist traps, but I'll say it, tourist traps.
3: I'll tell you, there is something special about the North Dakota Badlands. The green that we're seeing right now, the color that we see. I love South Dakota, and I love the Badlands down there, but I think people are shocked when they come up here and see the biodiversity.
4: How does this, it doesn't seem like any other presidential quote-unquote library where it's sort of a, you know, an academic exercise and you know, there are papers to read and books to peruse through. It's not like that at all. It just seems more alive. Maybe even library is not the right word.
3: I'll tell you, our CEO, Ed O'Keefe, says his best. Library is not the right word. Museum is not the right word. This is a call to adventure. And then when we go into the exhibits, Eric, you're going to be amazed at what you see there.
4: Can't wait. All right. Very cool.

0: We're in your, I believe, the first reporter to see this.
1: Oh, so, I'm honored.
0: We know that after Theodore Roosevelt, the passing of his wife and his mother on Valentine's Day, he writes in his journal an X in that day, and he says, "The light has gone out in my life." That document has been in the Library of Congress, off view for many, many years. We have been very fortunate to have the journal here at the library on display. So here in this case,
1: it's so small.
0: It is small. It's a little travel journal that he kept, right? You know, he was wandering all around the world, you know, and so he kept this diary here. But it is an amazing piece. Going into one of the coolest exhibits of this. This is called Talk with TR.
1: So this is it. This is the.
0: We have created a large language model of all of Theodore Roosevelt's speeches, his correspondences, his writings, working with Microsoft to be able to create a living avatar that looks like Theodore Roosevelt, sounds like Theodore Roosevelt, and has all the knowledge of Theodore Roosevelt. Guests are invited to go into this room. They go up to a podium and they can ask any question they like of the president. And he'll respond.
1: Any question in any sort of context.
0: Any question. Any context.
1: Is it like me going to a comedy club or the comedian roast you?
0: If you ask him a funny question, you might get a funny response.
1: Uh-oh. I've been known to do that. Mr. President, what are your feelings about North Dakota?
2: Let me consider that. North Dakota shaped, plain and simple. The badlands out there are wild and rough. They may be tougher than any city ever could. When I first set foot on that land, I was grieving. The open skies and cold wind worked the sorrow out of my bones. I ranched, I rode, I watched the storms roll over the hills, and I learned what real grit means. That lonely prairie made me, in many ways, the man the country came to know.
0: We're working towards kind of our final galleries. We step into Sagamore Hill. This is his kind of final days. He's just gone down the Amazon, but in Sagamore Hill, this is where you're going to learn about the military service of his sons, his desire and petition to Wilson to join World War I, the denial of that, his then advocacy of that, and then all the things that he did from the stoop at Sagamore Hill and his writings and his magazine articles. And ultimately, his son dies over air combat in World War I. He learns about this. It really is a broken heart to him. 6 months later, he himself passes away.
1: The second giant broken heart in his life. This time he didn't come out to the Badlands to heal. He just...
0: That's right. Yeah. Yeah. Yeah. So this is where you see the impact of it. And so the second to last gallery here. Yes, peace is...

0: citizens. To you, much has been given, and from you, much should be expected.
1: Each one of you carries on your shoulders the burden of seeing that this nation does well for the sake of mankind.
2: I preach to you, then, my countrymen. Be glad of the chance to do the work.
3: To set us in the hardship. Do not shrink from danger or from bitter toil.
4: Far better it is to dare mighty things. To win glorious triumphs. Even though checkered by failure.
5: Strive to work for the common good. This country will not be a good place for any of us to live in unless we make it a good place for all of us to live in.
6: Take an active part in political life. Be honest and brave. But remember, we're one. Tolerate no effort to divide us.
7: Leave this land even a better land for our descendants than it is for us.
8: Great wonder of nature. Keep it for your children, your children's children, and for all who come after you.
9: Here is your country. Cherish these natural wonders. Cherish the history and romance as a sacred heritage.
10: You have had a great past. I believe you will have a great future. I wish you well with all my heart.
11: This is, I still tear up every time. Yeah, so same. You hear voices. George Bush, Joe Biden, Oprah Winfrey, Jose Andres. They're all giving parts of his speech. Speeches that have been all put together. So it's his words.
12: And talk about the importance of the Roosevelt family's blessing and collaboration with you.
11: Both Kermit Roosevelt III and Ted Roosevelt V are on our board. They've been part of this project from the very beginning. The Roosevelt family members helped to purchase the land that was then done for a land swap to get to build where this library would be. And they were also part of their that land blessing ceremony as well. They've been throughout this entire step. So this entire exhibit, you've been learning about Theodore Roosevelt, and you've been doing fun activities. You've been dyeing your own campaign poster. You've been, becoming a Rough Rider. You've been going on the campaign trail. You've been figuring out what you do in the White House, right? And all along the way, you've been picking up, what did Theodore Roosevelt do? Well, now, in the final gallery, this is not about Theodore Roosevelt. We are in the People's Library. You are surrounded on one side, Theodore Roosevelt, these grand vistas of Theodore Roosevelt National Park. On the opposite side, a wall that has a star constellation, and their names dotted up there. Names of people who have gone through this exhibit before you. And there's posts where you can then tap your trailblazer against it.
13: Yeah.
11: The wall, the starry sky that you see, it says, Eric, your choices today reflect who you are. Today you showed commitment, humility, reciprocity. And there's a shape forming in those stars. And we're revealing an animal of sorts.
12: Uh-oh.
11: And it says, Eric, you are a guide.
12: I'm a guide.
11: Your animal, spirit animal, is a wolf. And so when you go out into this world, remember, knowing what's right doesn't mean much unless you do what is right. Theodore Roosevelt.
12: Dave, I'm a wolf.
13: You're a wolf.
12: I'm a wolf. Well, as Moby said in song, we are all made of stars. I mean, that's sort of the feeling you get after going through that exhibit. I should backtrack and explain you have this watch, this digital watch, where you scan like a QR code and you answer a bunch of questions.

0: prompted questions, and then in the end, you sort of figure out where you are politically, how you are aligned with President Roosevelt, and then, you know, what kind of person you are based on some of your answers. And I'm a guide. I guess my spirit animal is a wolf.
1: That's great to know.
0: I honestly think
1: mine would either be a rabbit,
0: yeah,
1: or something scared.
0: Something scared. That's funny. Yeah. Well, no fear in live broadcasts, right?
1: Oh, no fear in live broadcasts.
0: You've been doing this for how many years now?
1: I think I lost count, but, you know, I just celebrated my 45th anniversary of Prairie Public.
0: 45 years. Dave Thompson bringing you the news, morning edition every day, politics from the Capitol, and now the opening of the Theodore Roosevelt Presidential Library on the 4th of July, America's 250th. So, Dave, what were your impressions today?
1: I'll tell you what, it kind of brings a tear because I remember all the angst about it during the legislative session. And I honestly didn't think it was going to happen. It's happened, and it is gorgeous.
0: Well,
1: it is absolutely gorgeous.
0: Tell us about that sort of, I don't want to say tension, maybe not anymore, but, you know, plans originally were to have this in Dickinson and be more of a traditional sort of academic think tank library, no?
1: That is correct. And Dickinson State University was preparing to expand its library, the Stockson Library. They tore down their rodeo grounds, and they were ready to do it. They'd already been doing the digitization of some of the records there. And when it got to the legislature, they just said, well, wait a second. TR lived in Medora. We should build it out there. So they did. I know there was some angst among some of the legislators in the Dickinson area, but you know, when push came to shove, they said, yeah, it probably should be out in Medora, because he spent his time in Medora, and it was always quoted, he's often quoted as saying he wouldn't have been president had it not been for his time in North Dakota.
0: Well, you just look around and it all sort of culminates, it all makes sense, you know, given how passionate he was about the land. And, you know, some of the things that he said just seem like they're made for these times. Like they're kind of healing words in a way, and you do get the sense, and I don't want to be too hyperbolic, but I mean, you get the sense that, you know, there is hope in this country as far as bridging our political divides and differences. I think that was part of the point, that maybe we have more in common than we think. And
1: that's a very good point.
0: Yeah.
1: I think we do have more in common than we have against each other.
0: Yeah,
1: but. Yeah. You know, there are certain things that go on these days on social media platforms that kind of almost exacerbate any divide we have.
0: Well, yeah. So no more comment section. Take yourself out of that and go step into the arena.
1: There you go.
0: There. I think that's
1: the man in the arena. Yes.
0: Yeah, that's part of the message too. So Dave, curious what you're seeing now. It's opening day. Is it like opening day of baseball? Is it just lines of people looking to get in the library, or
1: there are lines of people waiting to get into the library? I think it's really good to see.
0: Oh, that's so excellent. And some of the tour that we did not get to hear, and some of the other features that we got from last week in our coverage, we will air those today. Actually, we're going to do a special Great American Folk Show at 5 o'clock. We'll re-air all the ones that, if you just heard them, you'll have a chance to hear them again. We'll give you a full tour of the library. We'll talk to the executive chef there about what she has on the menu, Candace Stock. Great conversation. And you'll hear from those Teddy Roosevelt historical reprisers for a little bit of fun. So we'll keep the Medora vibes going a little longer today. And why not? Just bask in it. So Dave, have you actually yourself had the chance to go inside?
1: I have not. I am going to be doing that in a few minutes after the broadcast is over. Get a chance to look at it.
0: Yeah, and I'm sure Medora, the town itself, is going to be rocking and rolling tonight.
1: Oh, you bet that it will.
0: With a big fireworks display to boot, and I'm sure, I don't know if the musical's going or not
1: yes,
0: tonight.
1: Yes, it is, I think.
0: Okay, so it'll be back to normal for the musical, for sure. But really, if you haven't, if you haven't made plans to get out there, check out their website and see how you can get your tickets to get in there, because it is really a one-of-a-kind experience. I wasn't expecting sort of how you know, how much of a personal journey it is to go through it, not just learning about the 26th president of the United States, but just actually discovering something new about yourself. That was that was the big surprise. So Dave, thank you for your coverage as usual, and we appreciate you always being our person on the spot.
1: I appreciate that. Thank you.
0: Thank you. This is Prairie Public.
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3: From the Center for Investigative Reporting and PRX, this is Reveal. I'm Al Ledson. For the country's 250th anniversary, I'm in Montgomery, Alabama.
4: Montgomery was the first city in the South in which the entire Negro community united and squarely faced its age-old oppressor.
3: And still, this city is leading a push for civil rights.
5: It's like being in a rowboat. If you don't work, you're going to float backward.
3: I'm here to meet with Brian Stevenson, who's built a series of one-of-a-kind memorials commemorating the sins of the past with an eye to a better future.
5: If we can lift up truth in the heart of Dixie, then there's not a place in America that can say, well, they can do that there, but we can't do it here.
3: The long pursuit of justice, 250 years and counting. That's today on Reveal. But first, this news.
6: Live from NPR News in Washington, I'm Janine Hurst. Ukraine launched another wave of drones against Russia overnight. This as Moscow and Kyiv offered competing claims over whose forces held a key eastern Ukrainian city. NPR's Charles Maines has more.
7: The governor of Russia's former imperial capital, St. Petersburg, said city air defenses had fended off a large-scale Ukrainian drone attack, even as he reported damage to the city's main oil terminal and a nearby port. Russia's defense ministry said Ukraine fired nearly 400 drones into some 18 regions of Russia and its occupied territories in all. Meanwhile, on the front lines, Russia's top brass informed President Vladimir Putin its troops had seized the eastern Ukrainian city of Konstantinivka, an outpost long sought by the Kremlin in its quest to take the entirety of Ukraine's eastern Donbas region. Yet Zelensky later called that claim a Russian lie and said Ukrainian forces remain in the city. Charles Maines, NPR News, Moscow.
6: This 4th of July, some Americans think the nation is on the wrong track, but the majority say they're proud or very proud to be an American, according to the latest NPR PBS News Marist poll. NPR's Maham Javed has more.
8: American feelings about the country appear to be divided along partisan lines. Republicans are the most proud at 93%. Independents are at 61%, and the least proud are Democrats at 45%. Christopher James, a Democrat based out of Maryland, says it's complicated.
9: My feelings are mixed. I'm proud of some of the achievements that we've made in a variety of ways in the world. It's hard to feel like absolute pride considering the conflicts that are going on in our society right now.
8: He says he's referring to Americans who won't compromise with people they disagree with, as well as those who value emotion over logic. Maham Javed, NPR News.
6: With parts of the country under a heat dome, safety experts are urging people to hydrate. That goes for people spending hours working outside in the heat, as well as those enjoying time off this holiday weekend. NPR's Andrea Hsu reports.
10: Decades ago, as a student, Douglas Kessa helped with research behind a color chart for urine. Today, as CEO of the Corey Stringer Institute at the University of Connecticut, he's urging people to pay attention to the findings.
11: If it's lighter, like lemonade, you're very likely hydrated. If it's darker, like apple juice, you're very likely dehydrated.
10: Another thing Kessa says people can monitor is their weight. If it changes from day to day, he says it's probably dehydration. Now, for workers who are starting new jobs outdoors in the heat, he says it's important to acclimatize, slowly ramping up the hours. The body goes through physiological changes, he says, and the greatest risk of heat stroke is in the first 3 to 5 days of exposure. Andrea Hsu, NPR News.
6: This is NPR News from Washington. After months of speculation, singer Taylor Swift and football player Travis Kelce are married. NPR's Vanessa Romo has more.
12: The pop icon and the Super Bowl winning player, both 36, tied the knot on Friday in New York after 3 years of dating. Swift's publicist, Tree Payne, confirmed the couple wed, telling NPR that the ceremony was officiated by comedian Adam Sandler. Payne added that there were neither bridesmaids nor groomsmen. Instead, Swift's brother Austin served as Taylor's man of honor, and Kelce's brother Jason was the best man. Photos of the event have yet to be released, but the singer's publicist says the couple was dressed in Christian Dior haute couture, designed by creative director Jonathan Anderson. Swift was bejeweled in Cartier. Security around the multi-day event has been intense, so it's unclear if the wedding was charming, if a little gauche. But the night before the ceremony, the 20,000-person stadium where the Associated Press says the wedding took place was bathed in a lavender haze. Vanessa Romo, NPR News.
6: Serena Williams has withdrawn from the doubles competition with her sister Venus at Wimbledon because of a knee injury. The 44-year-old injured it during the first set of the singles match Tuesday against Maya Joint, but was hoping to be able to play in the doubles with her sister. She says on Instagram that she is heartbroken to have to withdraw. The Williams sisters were scheduled to play together today in a Grand Slam doubles match for the first time since 2022. I'm Janine Herbst, and you're listening to NPR News from Washington.
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3: From the Center for Investigative Reporting and PRX, this is Reveal. I'm Al Edson. This year marks America's 250th anniversary. It made me think a lot about the last big anniversary, the bicentennial in 1976. I know, I'm dating myself. I was so young, I barely remember. Just the excitement, seeing the number 76 everywhere.
14: Last night, the Statue of Liberty and the sky around her were set aglow with great splashes of reds and whites and orange.
3: Fireworks and my father. He was a military man, and I have this hazy memory from around that time of sitting on his lap watching TV. Now, back then, TV went off air late at night. I know, crazy, right? But before it went to static, sometimes patriotic images appeared on the screen. There was one with an eagle flying in a blue sky and another of Mount Rushmore. My dad told me he wanted to see it and that one day we would go. Now, we went to a lot of different places, but we never made it to Rushmore. When I was older, I was in the area, and so I figured I'd go, take some pictures, and send them to my dad. But going to Rushmore broke my heart. When you live thousands of miles away, it's just a sculpture chiseled out of a mountain, an impressive feat to see. But when you're there, if you're open to it, you can see America's sins carved right there in the rock. The Black Hills, where Rushmore stands, is sacred to the native population. White settlers claimed the land for themselves anyway in the name of freedom. Many of the men who stare out of the monument's face professed high-minded ideals like all men are created equal, but what they really meant was all white men, not Native Americans, not people of color, not women. Looking at those massive faces, staring off into the distance, I couldn't help but think that my dad's America was looking at the monument from 1,000 miles away and appreciating its majesty. But my America is the one up close, where the dark truth lies in the shadows cast by the sculptures. For me, as we mark America's 250th birthday, I can't ignore those dark truths. And there's one place that acknowledges the honest history of this country better than any place I know. The National Memorial for Peace and Justice in Montgomery, Alabama. It's a site where victims of lynching are remembered. So right now I am in the memorial and I'm walking through and there's a lush green lawn in front of it. There are statues
15: made of iron, of enslaved people in chains. And then you walk up a pathway to the full memorial itself. And it is breathtaking.
7: More than 4,000 race-based lynchings are documented here, from as early as 1870 to about 1950. There are rows and rows of monoliths with names of the dead that seem to stretch forever.
15: Clay County, Roscoe Smith, July 6, 1913.
16: Duval County,
15: Bowman Cook,
16: September 8th.
15: John Marine, September 8th, 1919.
16: Benjamin Hart, August 24th.
15: Edgar Phillips,
16: 1923.
15: Eugene Berna,
16: December 30th, 1920.
7: As you walk through the memorial, it gently lowers you under the monoliths, down to another floor. One of the walls tells the stories of some of the victims.
15: Arthur Jordan was lynched in Warrenton, Virginia in 1888 for eloping with a white woman. George Briscoe was lynched in Annapolis, Maryland in 1884 for an alleged robbery.
16: As you get closer to the bottom, there is a waterfall. It's like going down the wood. It's beautiful. And there is an inscription on top of the wood. It says, "Thousands of African Americans are unknown victims of racial terror lynching, whose deaths cannot be documented. Many whose names will never be known. They are all honored here."
15: For me, it's just sitting with it, right? Like, understanding what this country has done and what has been lost. And also, if we didn't have monuments like this, we wouldn't know or remember. I feel very much like this is sacred, holy ground.
7: Today, we're doing something special in honor of our nation's 250th. We're spending the entire episode focused on one conversation, a conversation between me and the visionary behind this place, Brian Stevenson. Brian has built a series of one-of-a-kind sites to preserve our nation's darkest history. He's also the founder and executive director of the Equal Justice Initiative, which provides legal representation to people who are marginalized and incarcerated. His book about this work, called Just Mercy, was a bestseller and later became a movie. My conversation with Brian is an expanded version of one we first produced for our interview podcast, More to the Story. Brian, thanks so much for taking the time to talk to me today.
17: Absolutely.
15: You know, I consider myself a Southerner. And when I got off the plane here, the humidity gave me a warm hug. And I felt like I am home.
17: Yeah.
15: I am home. But I also was thinking on the drive to the hotel, you know, what a contradiction that is in a lot of ways, being a black man who was raised in the South and all the experiences that come with being a young black man being raised in the South. But then also feeling like when I am here, that this is home.
17: Yeah.
15: When I think about the memorial and the legacy sites that you have built here, it feels almost impossible or a miracle. If you had asked me, a young man growing up in Jacksonville, Florida, that was supposed to go to Nathan Bedford Forrest High School, if I ever thought that there would be something like this anywhere in the South, I would have told you you're absolutely crazy.
17: Yeah.
15: So I guess my question is, how did you make what has happened here in Montgomery happen?
17: First of all, I so appreciate you giving voice to that dynamic where the South feels like home and the humidity embraces you. When I think about the black experience in America, it is predominantly a Southern experience. At the end of the Civil War, the 4 million people who were emancipated were all in the Deep South. 90% of the black population lived in the Deep South. It's only during the 20th century, in response to mass violence and terror, that we begin to see this exodus of 6 million Black people going to the Midwest and the West and all of these different places. But they carried a cultural awareness, an environmental sensibility, if you will, that was entirely Southern. And those traditions stayed. So I think it's important to acknowledge that when we talk about the history of race, or we talk about the history of African Americans. And there is a contradiction. There is a kind of tension in that. And I certainly lived that and experienced that. And so when I moved here in the 1980s, there were 59 monuments and memorials to the Confederacy, and you could not find the word slave, slavery, or enslavement anywhere in the city landscape. And the absence of any acknowledgement of that history bothered me. I saw it as a problem, but it wasn't a priority then. It wasn't a focus then. I was focused on trying to get people who were innocent out of prison, focused on getting people free from wrongful convictions, sparing people who had been sentenced to death, helping children, all of that. And then probably about 15 years ago, I remember a really fitful night trying to sleep and waking up. And I began to worry we were moving into an era where we might not be able to win Brown versus Board of Education. And today, I'm quite heartbroken that we probably would not win Brown versus Board of Education. I don't think our court today would do something that disruptive on behalf of a disfavored group of people. And what that just made me realize is that we were going to have to get outside the courts and change the narrative environment to make it possible to restore a priority, a primary commitment to the rule of law and protecting the marginalized, the vulnerable, which is what I'd been trying to do my whole career. And in thinking about how we change the narrative environment, confronting the legacy of race in the absence of any honest discourse about race just rose to the top. And it was a gradual process. I'd gone to the Apartheid Museum in South Africa and saw a powerful cultural institution that did not shy away from the horrors of apartheid. They have two entrances. One says white, one says colored. You buy a ticket. You have to go through the door that corresponds to your ticket. There was a room in there with nooses hanging from the ceiling. Wow. And I just remember thinking, we don't have any institutions in America like that. Then I went to Berlin and saw a cultural landscape that was so intent on reckoning with the history of the Holocaust. You can't go 200 meters in Berlin without seeing monuments and memorials and stones to Stapelstein are everywhere. And the absence of any kind of iconography. There are no Adolf Hitler statues in Berlin. There's no monuments to the perpetrators of the Holocaust. There's a commitment to teaching people about the Holocaust. You can't graduate from high school without a demonstrated knowledge of the Holocaust. And the absence of that in America really began to kind of influence the way I thought we needed to create a new landscape. I mean, Germany was the villain of the 20th century, and now they're our most trusted, or one of our most trusted allies. And so to me, it was a path to redemption that we just had not taken up. Now, of course, a Black majority took over in South Africa, so there was a change in power. The Nazis lost the war, change in power, and there really hasn't been a change of power in this country. So we knew we were going to have to take it on, and we just did it incrementally. We first put up markers in the city that just acknowledge the history of slavery in Montgomery. We began identifying the buildings and the streets where people were being trafficked. And that generated such a powerful emotional response, particularly in the Black community. When we put up our first marker, people came out and were literally weeping. And it impressed me, the power that that had. And then we decided, after we did the research about lynching, to put up markers at lynching spaces and saw power there. And that's when we made the decision to create the National Memorial. And of course, you can't understand this history of lynching and terror violence without understanding slavery and the legacy of slavery. And so then we built the Legacy Museum, and now we have these four sites. And you know, it's just taken intentionality. We see them as narrative spaces. We're trying to tell a story about America. We don't see these as Black museums. We see these as American museums that focus on the history of race, because obviously Black people didn't lynch themselves. They didn't enslave themselves. This is an American story that needs to be understood. And it's been fascinating to get where we are now. And I didn't fully see it. You said somebody had asked you, would there be a place like this when we were young? If somebody had asked me 10 years ago, I would have said, not likely, not possible. But now I'm really proud that we have made Montgomery, Alabama, arguably the most truthful space in America when it comes to confronting the legacy of slavery and the legacy of lynching. This was once and was acknowledged as the cradle of the Confederacy. And what excites me about doing something like this here, if we can lift up truth in the cradle of the Confederacy, if we can lift up truth in the heart of Dixie, then there's not a place in America that can say, well, they can do that there, but we can't do it here. And to me, that is the power of creating a new cultural landscape in a city like Montgomery.
15: I've done a lot of research in the past about lynching. And, I think I came into it because I started researching Ida B. Wells.
17: Yeah.
15: And once you start researching her, it just kind of cracks it all open.
17: Sure.
15: And so before I came here for the first time, I thought I understood how many lynchings had happened in America. I had a book that, categorized mm-hmm. a lot of the lynchings in America. And then I came here and I was just, the only word I can put to it is overwhelmed at the amount of people who have been lynched in this country.
17: Yeah.
15: And the fact that it is not something that we talk about in our daily lives.
17: Yeah,
15: the number is just incredible. And so what's to me amazing about the memorial is that, first of all, as soon as you get to the memorial, you're confronted with how many people mm-hmm. we're talking about here. And then you walk through it and experience it.
17: Mm-hmm.
15: It's a life-changing moment.
17: Yeah.
15: How did you, think about the design and bringing people in and all of that?
17: Well, thank you. I think the first thing we realized when I went to Berlin to see the Holocaust Memorial there, which sits in the center of the city, it's very powerful, but there's just these concrete rectangular mm-hmm. slabs, and you enter them and then they become dense and they kind of, and there's no narrative about the Holocaust. They trust people to come to Berlin with an understanding of the Holocaust so they can step into that memorial and be impacted by it because they trust people to have that history, that knowledge. I knew we could not do that with regard to the history of lynching. And so we knew we had to create a space that, again, took people on a journey.
15: Mm-hmm.
17: And I wanted people to walk briefly through the history of slavery, because without enslavement, we wouldn't have had, 100 years of mob violence directed at Black people. And so we give them that narrative. The first thing you see when you come to the memorial is this sculpture by Kwame Okotobamfo of enslaved people in chains. And what was important to me about that was it depicts the brutality of slavery, but it also depicts the humanity of the enslaved. There's mm-hmm. a mother holding her child while she's reaching for the man in front of her. The memorial square was important because, I wanted something that represented people. Most people in this country can't name a single Black person who was lynched between 1877 and 1950. Just say, name one. Mm-hmm. They can't do it. That's how little we've talked about this history. And so for that first quarter, I wanted people to kind of see the names, to see the lives, and to see the dates. Our legal system is organized by counties. Our criminal justice system, our public safety system is organized by counties. And that was the reason why we organized the memorial county by county. And some counties have dozens of lynchings. Some counties have two or three. But to get that orientation that we're talking about people mm-hmm. at the first level is important. And then we begin to elevate the monuments, because the truth is that lynching in America could have been done in darkness. It could have been done where the bodies were immediately buried under the ground, where you didn't see much evidence of it. But their intention wasn't just to kill people. Their intention was to terrorize Black people, to torment, to taunt, to force Black people to commit to and submit to racial hierarchy and Jim Crow. So these bodies would be left hanging from trees and hanging from telephone poles and hanging from high structures, sometimes for days. The family would come and try to cut the body down, and they wouldn't let them. They would take bodies sometimes through black neighborhoods and force people out on the steps to witness this brutality. Mm-hmm. And that's why we call it racial terrorism, because the intent very much was to terrorize the entire African-American community. And so we wanted something that gave people some appreciation for how this history of terror violence, this history of brutality, hung over the entire black community. Mm-hmm. And that's what we want people to experience when they go through the memorial. And then we wanted them to understand what this was about. It was not about law and order. It was not about crime. They were lynched for social transgressions. They were lynched for not calling a white person sir, or not getting off the sidewalk when white people pass, going to the front of the door instead of the back of the door. They were lynched for asserting their human rights and their dignity. Mary Turner, 8 months pregnant, was lynched because she complained about her husband's lynching. And the mob came to her house and lynched her, mutilated her body. And so we have in the third quarter those narratives because we think it's important for people to understand that this is not about public safety. This is not about law and order. This is right. about terrorizing people. And so that was very much important in terms of how we conceptualized it. And then, of course, we document over 4,000 lynchings at the memorial, but there are thousands more that we can't document. And that's what the water wall is there to remind people. There are thousands more people who have been lynched than we'll ever be able to detail.
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17: We are in the midst of a narrative struggle. 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
7: From the Center for Investigative Reporting and PRX, this is Reveal. I'm Al Edson. It's America's 250th birthday, and to mark the anniversary, I recently traveled to Montgomery, Alabama, to talk with Brian Stevenson. He's built a series of groundbreaking historical sites there, acknowledging the dark truth of America's past. We talked just steps from the National Memorial for Peace and Justice, which commemorates America's history of lynching.
15: I'm curious how you see modern-day tragedies as fitting into lynching. And when I think about that, I'm thinking specifically about George Floyd, mm-hmm. Breonna Taylor, mm-hmm. Ahmaud Arbery. Mm-hmm. Like, will their names go into the memorial? How do you weigh that out?
17: Yeah. Well, I see the modern day challenges as a manifestation of the underlying narrative of racial difference, of racial bigotry that we are still fighting against.
15: Right.
17: And that's why I spend so much time talking about the narrative problem that we have inherited. For me, the great evil of slavery in America wasn't the forced labor, wasn't the brutality, wasn't the violence. All of those things were horrific. I think the greatest evil of slavery in this country was the narrative we created to justify enslavement. Because people who enslaved other people didn't want to think of themselves as immoral or indecent or unchristian. And how do you think of yourself as moral and decent when you're pulling a mother away from her screaming children, knowing that that mother will never see those children again because you're treating her as property? Well, you need a narrative. And in this country, a false narrative was created where it was said that Black people are not as good as white people. Black people are less capable, less worthy, less decent, more dangerous, need more control. And that narrative is what sustained slavery for 246 years. And it's the reason why the Civil War ended chattel slavery, but did not end the torment and terror that Black people faced. I often argue that the North won the Civil War, but the South won the narrative war, because those ideas of racial hierarchy, of white supremacy, continued after the Civil War. And that's what creates this century of terror violence. And so if somebody's being lynched because they didn't say the word sir, that's about this narrative that says you have to challenge anybody who asserts this. And that continues throughout the first half of the 20th century. Then we get into the civil rights era, where people begin to tear down the legal architecture of Jim Crow and segregation. And we made progress. I'm a product of that progress. But that narrative, it still continued. And that's what I see as connecting the murder of George Floyd, the murder of Ahmaud Arbery, the murder of Breonna Taylor, and so many other people to this history. And for me, it's important to acknowledge the differences, right, so that people don't misjudge what the challenge is, right? You don't have to be killed to be the victim of a presumption of dangerousness and guilt by a police officer. And because I'm getting older, I can tell you that when you have to constantly navigate a presumption of dangerousness and guilt, when the burden is on you, when you're stopped by the police to have to make sure that you come out of that safely, when you have to keep confronting presumptions of incompetence because of your color, it's exhausting. And so I see violence rooted in that narrative as a manifestation of this larger historical problem. It's connected to the legacy of slavery as it is to lynching, as it is to Jim Crow and segregation. I mean, 6 million Black people fled the American South during the first half of the 20th century. We have a wealth gap in America today.
15: Yeah.
17: Rooted in this forced exodus of millions of Black people, some of whom left lands that they own.
15: Yeah.
17: So they couldn't give wealth to their children and grandchildren because of terror violence. That's a consequence of lynching.
15: It's interesting that you bring that up, because I think a lot about the quote unquote great migration. And when I was in school, it was taught to me like, you know, oh, Black people are leaving for better opportunities. And I believed that for a very long time until, you know, Isabel Wilkerson's book came out.
17: Yeah.
15: And then it shifted the way I looked at everything.
17: Yeah.
15: But I feel like we are moving back into that space where history is being rewritten and forgotten intentionally.
17: Absolutely.
15: And so kids in school, like in my home state of Florida, they have changed the narrative. And now kids in school are being taught things like slavery benefited some of the enslaved people.
17: Yeah.
15: It feels like we move forward and then we move back five steps.
17: Yeah. Well, we are in the midst of a narrative struggle. That is, I think, the challenge that our generation must confront. And I really want to try to bring that into focus for people, because if we don't understand that that's what we're now contending with, we're going to not make the progress that we need to make. When you're enslaved, you have to focus on freedom. I can't blame our enslaved ancestors for not worrying about narratives. Frederick Douglass and others were trying to do that. Booker T. Washington, you know, W.E.B. Du Bois. But when you're enslaved, you have to focus on freedom. When you're being terrorized and lynched, you have to focus on security.
15: Mm-hmm.
17: It's only when you get to a level of security that you can then focus on civil rights, which is what people did in the 1950s and 60s, the right to vote, the right to be treated fairly and equally. But here in the 21st century, we're in a narrative struggle. We have to now fight to correct the historic record, to have an honest accounting of what happened to our parents and grandparents and their parents. Because without an honest accounting, we will not make it to the next step. And the next step for me is repair. It's reconciliation. It's restoration. It's recovery from. It's what you see happening in Germany, mm-hmm. what you see happening in other places where there's been transitional justice. And yeah, we have to really see the kind of manipulation of these historical narratives as big a threat to the future of a healthy America, a healthy community, a healthy nation, as Jim Crow laws were, as lynching was, as enslavement was. And the difficulty we have, as I said earlier, is that we have to do it without the kind of power you typically have when you're kind of writing the story. And so, sure, a lot of people would be comforted by the idea that slavery was a good thing for Black people, but it's just not honest.
15: Yeah.
17: It's just dishonest. There were 13 million victims of a violent crime, kidnapping, that were on the continent of Africa. And then on top of being kidnapped, they were trafficked. And then they were enslaved. And then they were brutalized. And then they were subjected to all of these things. And that went on for decades. And if we don't acknowledge the criminality of these things, of enslavement, then we're going to be vulnerable to narratives like that. Oh, it benefited Black people. Yeah. It was not that bad. And people who enslaved other people weren't that bad. And I just think that has to be seen as the essential struggle of this era.
15: A couple years ago, after the horrific massacre at Mother Emanuel in South Carolina, Greed Newsom climbed on top of that flagpole, pulled the Confederate flag down.
17: Yeah.
15: Soon after, the state of South Carolina pulled down all of the Confederate flags. And I have to tell you that as a Black man growing up in the South, Bree's action did not anger me, but the state taking it down made me angry.
17: Mm-hmm.
15: And the reason why it made me angry is because they were taking down the symbol, but not taking down the behavior that the symbol stands for.
17: Yeah.
15: The thing that I tell people about the South is that in many ways, I think the South is one of the most honest parts of the country because you know. Whereas, like, in California, I don't know. People know how to hide it a little better. But I do think, you know, in the time sense, I've grown a little bit in my thought process in the fact that, like, taking down those flags may have been a part of, like, the beginning of changing the narrative.
17: Uh-huh.
15: I'm just curious what you think about all of
17: yeah,
15: that.
17: Yeah, well, I mean, I totally understand what you're saying. And, we still have a landscape littered with all of this iconography, and it is a signal, although it's also painful, that you're surrounded by people who express these really hateful things with impunity, with confidence. It was a gesture, but it wasn't honest. It would have been more honest to say, we have been flying this flag because we have been trying to stay aligned to these narratives that we inherited from those who tried to defend slavery, that tried to defend these ideas of racial hierarchy. And part of the problem that I see us facing now is that we make it too easy for people to do something performative, to make a gesture that doesn't get to the core of the problem. A lot of companies in this country embrace DEI after 2021. They said Black Lives Matter. But it wasn't rooted. I wanted those companies to say, okay, for decades in this company, we have denied promotions. We have denied opportunities to Black people and women because we didn't feel comfortable putting Black people and women in leadership positions. The Black people and the women were the most qualified. They were the most capable. They were denied these opportunities unfairly. That's what we did. Okay. And so we're now going to acknowledge that for decades, we have denied the most capable, most qualified people promotions and leadership roles because of their gender and their race. And we're not going to do that anymore. We're going to commit to a more diverse leadership community based on merit.
15: Mm-hmm.
17: We're going to now not give in to bigotry and fear based on gender bias, et cetera. We're going to change all of that. And if that's what they had said, then it would be unacceptable now to just eliminate your DEI program. It'd be unacceptable now to just take that down. But because we didn't root it in truth and honesty about the why, we weren't prepared for a counter narrative that come back and says, we don't want you to do that.
15: How do you respond to people like the first person that comes to mind for me, because I'm a Floridian, is Ron DeSantis, Governor Ron DeSantis, when he basically says the reason why he does not want children to be taught these things is because he doesn't want white kids to feel bad about what happened in the past. Like, what's your response to that?
17: I just think it's not healthy. We teach people not to steal. We teach people not to kill. We teach people not to use words that are hurtful. We teach people not to hit. You teach children not to do things that are wrong. And when they do something wrong, we want them to feel bad about the wrong thing that they did. Mm-hmm. That is the way we get to a better place. It's interesting, in the American South, people are taught about the Civil War. Hundreds of thousands of people were killed. You should feel bad about that. But we don't not teach them about it. We teach them about the Holocaust. You should feel bad about that. And so I think every American should feel bad about slavery. It's so interesting. We're having this conversation. So last night, I'm digging deep into this genealogy stuff, and I'm just discovering these things. And turns out my great-great-great-grandmother was raped by a white overseer. And it just breaks my heart, you know, but it should break anybody's heart, mm-hmm. right? Do I want to know it? Absolutely. Absolutely. Do I want to think about what that meant for her? Because she loved the child, my great-grandfather, mm-hmm. despite the fact that that child was the product of rape. She could have said, I don't want nothing to do with this child. But despite the violence of slavery, despite the horrors of slavery, my great-great-grandmother chose to love in the midst of agony, in the midst of suffering. And that tells me something about her character. And what I realize is that in my DNA is, yes, this history of violence, but there's also this history of powerful love, powerful love. And I think that's what we can help people understand. The purpose in teaching people about it is to not make you feel bad, but to make you prepare yourself to create a world where we never again tolerate racial bigotry. And the governor and others are creating a generation of people who are indifferent to racism and bigotry, as we're seeing play out now, right. Who are indifferent to language that is offensive and derogatory, who are indifferent to all of these things. And so that's what I think we're creating by this refusal. And what's interesting to me, again, I think Germany is a powerful example. Like I said, you can't graduate from high school in Germany without demonstrating a detailed knowledge of the Holocaust. And they don't have people saying, oh, we can't teach our children about the Holocaust. That might make them feel uncomfortable or ashamed. It's the opposite. They're building a society that is better prepared to never again have fascism create the kind of authoritarianism that led to the murder of millions of people who were different. And we haven't done that.
7: Coming up, the final part of my conversation with Bryan Stevenson. He talks about how he views his own identity within the larger American story as the country marks its 250th birthday.
17: I'm not going to let somebody tell me that I'm less of an American, or I'm a marginal American, or I'm some other kind of deficient American. I feel like I am an essential American.
7: This is Reveal. Stay with us.
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3: From the Center for Investigative Reporting and PRX, this is Reveal. I'm Al Letson. Recently, I traveled to Montgomery, Alabama, to interview Brian Stevenson, a longtime lawyer and racial justice activist who's built a museum and memorials there that compel us to look squarely at America's darkest chapters. As the Trump administration attempts to erase Black history at the nation's museums and national parks, these sites, which commemorate American slavery, lynching, and racial terror, are more vital than ever. So as America celebrates its 250th year, I wanted to talk with Brian about what this American anniversary means to him and what his hopes are for the country's next 50 years.
15: I think as a storyteller, I've been thinking about this a lot lately. Yeah. I have been told, pounded into my head, the three-act structure, right? So you start off with an inciting incident, something mm-hmm. like sets the story off. You move into the beginning of the second act, and our hero is on the journey. The second act complicates everything, gets harder. You don't know how the hero is going to win. Yeah. And then the third act is the hero wins, right? Yeah. Like, that's the structure that we all have.
17: Yeah.
15: And I think that structure works against us mm-hmm. when we are talking about the struggle for civil rights justice.
17: That's right.
15: Because it tells us that there is an end.
17: Yes.
15: You know, and like when I come here all the time, it's a reminder to me that there is no end.
17: That's right.
15: That the story is never ending.
17: Yeah.
15: And the fight for justice is going to keep going. Like, we're never going to get to a place
17: right.
15: where we can say, like, this is done. We have handled this.
17: Yeah.
15: Because the forces that are against peace and justice, because there's always going to be an opposite.
17: Sure.
15: That opposite is going to continue fighting.
17: Sure. No, that's absolutely true. I mean, just look at America 5 years ago and look at America today. And so, yes, people ask me all the time, what is justice? I say justice is a constant struggle. You have to be willing to struggle. It's like being in a boat, rowboat. If you don't stroke, if you don't work, you're going to float backward. It's just the way currents work. But you shouldn't be burdened by that, because it means that you get to commit. There's so many people, I've heard them say this. Oh, I wish I would have been alive during the time of slavery. I would have been an abolitionist. I would have been able to do great things as an abolitionist. Oh, I wish I could have been working with Ida B. Wells. I would have been an anti-lynching crusader. Man, I wish I could have been on the Eben Pettus Bridge with Dr. King in 1965. I would have been marching right there. Well, if you're alive in 2026, you have the same opportunity as the abolitionists of the 19th century, as the anti-lynching crusaders at the first half of the 20th century, as the Civil Rights Committee, to stand up and say the things that need to be done, to do the things that need to be done, to struggle for justice. And your children will have that opportunity. And the nature of the issues may shift. They may change. I mean, nobody was talking about climate change in the way that we need to be talking about it today. Nobody was talking about the plight of people who are undocumented the way we have to be talking about that today. Nobody was talking about gender violence and a whole host of things that we now need to talk about when we talk about justice work. So that will always be with us. But rather than seeing that as a burden, I see that as an opportunity to never get to the point where you can't be required to do justice and love mercy, just like your foreparents.
15: I've been to the memorial twice now. Mm-hmm. And every time I go, I am hit with a deep, deep sadness.
17: Yeah.
15: That very quickly turns into anger. Once I work through, like, my sadness, my anger, I do feel triumphant.
17: Yeah.
15: I do feel like, and still, we are here.
17: Yeah.
15: You know, I feel that.
17: Yeah.
15: But I'm curious how you get a society full of people who just want comfort and convenience.
17: Yeah.
15: To actually engage
17: yeah.
15: with something that is truly hard and yeah. difficult?
17: That is the essential question. It is absolutely essential question, because I think every American should feel what you feel. Every American should feel heartbroken, should feel angry that we allowed lawlessness and mob violence to kill men and women and children, that we tolerated torture and brutality in places and spaces that are considered places of justice. Every American should be heartbroken by this history of mob violence. And then we should appreciate why we can never again tolerate that kind of behavior, that kind of thinking, that kind of conduct. You know, we've got hundreds of Holocaust museums all around the world. I think we need them. Mm-hmm. But they exist so that every person who leaves them is prepared to say never again, mm-hmm. no matter what their background, no matter what their ethnicity, no matter what their religion. And we've never created institutions in this country that have encouraged people, that have pushed people to say never again should we tolerate. And so, yes, I think every American, every citizen of the world should have that same emotional reaction. And then we should understand that there's something extraordinary about the community of people who survived this. Mm-hmm. There's something extraordinary about the strength of people who

0: committed to this country. Mm-hmm. And I just think that reality is important. I think we should be hopeful that we can create spaces now that talk honestly about this history. Yeah. And I think we should be energized by that. And that really is very much, for me, part of the vision. At each one of our sites, we want people to understand the harm and to grieve that harm, be impacted by that harm. And then we want people to understand the opportunity we have to do something about it, to change the future, to create a world where no child in this country is presumed dangerous or guilty because of their color.
1: Yeah.
0: No one is presumed incompetent because of their ethnicity or their race or their gender. That's the hope. And if we get people to appreciate the harm of not committing to that, then I think we can actually be hopeful about what we can achieve.
1: We are coming up on the anniversary of America's birth. What does that mean to you?
0: You know, I've been thinking about this a lot more because I've been thinking just about my own identity in this weird way. Because as you get older, you just start thinking about it. Like the first half of my life, I never talked about my grandparents. I never talked about my great-grandparents who were all enslaved. But now I find myself talking about them more and more. And if I take a DNA test, I show up in about like 18 different countries in Africa. I don't have an identity that I can articulate on the African continent. I'm a descendant of African people. And what it's made me realize is that I'm an American.
1: Yeah.
0: It's the only identity I can claim. It's the only identity I have. And so I'm going to fight for my identity as an American. And I'm not going to let somebody tell me that I'm less of an American or I'm a marginal American or I'm some other kind of deficient American. I feel like I am an essential American. And as I understand the history of this country more clearly, it's my enslaved foreparents that built this country in this South. It's our labor that created the wealth, that created the opportunities, that created the industry. It's our efforts that created the success in the 20th century. And I am proud of that commitment, despite all of the obstacles. At the same time, I feel like I am increasingly obligated to protect and defend those who've come before me. And so what I think about as I think about the 250th anniversary is I think about having to represent the 10 million Black people who were enslaved for 246 years when people try to eliminate their narratives, erase their histories, minimize their struggle, take away their stories. I feel an obligation to represent the immense suffering and constant sorrow that they endured. I feel a need to represent the millions of Black people who had to deal with terror violence, mob violence, and lawlessness throughout the first half of the 20th century, who left this region to go to Chicago and Cleveland and Detroit, where they weren't embraced. They were put in the equivalent of refugee camps on the south side of Chicago and East St. Louis and South Central LA and Oakland. I feel a need to represent the people who came before me in this community who would put on their Sunday best and go places to push for the right to vote and get beaten and battered and bloodied, go home and wipe the blood off, change the clothes and go back and do it again. I feel the need to represent their strength, their character, their struggle, and not let anybody minimize it, take it away, censor it, eliminate it. And that is the 250th anniversary moment that I am having, which is that I have to be even more committed to lifting up the honest truth of our history, to lifting up the people, because they lifted me up. It was their courage that made it possible for me to get to that public school, to get to college, to get to law school. I never met a lawyer when I got to Harvard Law School. And all of my classmates were talking about how they were the sons and daughters and grandsons and granddaughters of lawyers. I realized not only was I not related to, I'd never even met one. And at first, I felt diminished. And I remember calling my mom, said, "Mom, I don't think I belong in this law school." And my mom said, "What are you talking about?" She said, "You belong wherever you go." She said, "You're the smartest person in the world. You can do anything you want to do. Now you tell those kids why you're really at that law school." And I went back and told some of them, I said, "I'm at this law school because my great-grandfather, who was enslaved in Caroline County, Virginia, learned to read, even though it was against the law for people who were enslaved to learn to read or write. He risked his life mm-hmm. to learn to read. In the 1850s, he didn't know a civil war was coming the next decade, but he had a hope of freedom so powerful, he was willing to risk his life to learn to read. He was way more courageous than

0: I am showing up at Harvard Law School. I didn't have to worry about being arrested or killed by trying to get a law degree. And then you start to realize that, yes, there's this history of trauma and violence and pain and suffering that we have to manage. But there's this history of resilience and strength and character and love and tenacity. And that's when I feel like, you know, we got this. We're going to do something here. I feel that that's the way I feel. I mean, I feel like, you know, even as I'm getting older, I have a lot more to do. Can do, will do, hope to do. God gives me grace. But that is, I think, what I hope this moment becomes, is a moment of reckoning with the work that lies ahead. I want, when we get to the 300th anniversary, to be able to imagine something better. I want the people coming after me to talk at the 300th anniversary differently than I'm talking now. That's got to be the hope.
1: Brian Stevenson, thank you so much for your time.
0: Of course, of course, of course. Yes, thank you.
1: Just outside, Brian's memorial is filled with the names and stories of thousands of people who were lynched for the crime that their skin was the same color as mine.

under the names of the dead. Another inscription says, "For the hanged and beaten, the shot, drowned and burned, for the tortured, tormented and terrorized, for those abandoned by the rule of law, we will remember. With hope, because hopelessness is the enemy of justice. With courage, because peace requires bravery. With persistence, because justice is a constant struggle. With faith, because we shall overcome."

Our lead producer for this week's show is Josh Sanborn, with help from Stephen Rescone and Joni Binder. Cara McGurk Allison edited the show. Field production by Bob Miller and Garrett Lee Carden. Thanks to the staff at the Equal Justice Initiative. Artis Chariscus is our fact checker. Victoria Baranetsky is our general counsel. Our production manager is the great Zulema Cobb. Score and sound design by the dynamic duo, Jay Breezy, Mr. Jim Briggs, and Fernando, my man, Yo Aruda. They had help today from Cameron Smith. Taki Telenidis is our deputy executive producer. Our executive producer is Brett Myers. Our theme music is by Camarado, Lightning. 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I'm Al Letson, and remember, there is always more to the story.

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0: do you define summer romance?
1: Every person I see is beautiful. Can we hold hands on the beach? You're in love with everything.
0: Oh, I love that. It's like Charlie XCX says, fall in love again and again.
1: Again and again. Everything is romantic.
0: I'm Brittany Luce, and this week on It's Been a Minute, we're getting into how you can turn your summer into a rom-com with or without a partner.
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3: There is not a better chin check on, like, how bad are my problems than to go into someone really fighting, climbing a steep hill.
2: After these headlines. Live from NPR News in Washington, I'm Janine Herbst. The Palestinian militant group Hamas says the Gaza Strip should remain central to any long-term ceasefire between Iran, the U.S., and Israel. This as Tehran hosts a belated funeral for its former supreme leader, who was killed by U.S. and Israeli strikes 4 months ago. NPR's Emily Fang has more.
4: Speaking to a Hamas-affiliated paper, Khalid al-Qudumi, Hamas's representative in Tehran, said he'd been reassured by Iranian officials that securing the rights of Palestinians was central to guaranteeing, quote, genuine or lasting peace in the Middle East. His remarks highlight the risk of a shaky U.S. and Iranian ceasefire collapsing. Despite a preliminary ceasefire agreement with the U.S., Iran continues to stop ships from freely sailing through the Strait of Hormuz, and the U.S. and Iran exchanged strikes against one another just a week ago. The Iran-backed militant group Hezbollah has also threatened to retaliate against Israel, as Israel continues to occupy much of southern Lebanon. Emily Fang, NPR News, Tel Aviv.
2: The World Health Organization is declaring the hantavirus outbreak officially over. NPR's Jonathan Lambert has more.
5: The outbreak was first reported in early May when passengers aboard the MV Hondius cruise ship tested positive for hantavirus. The disease can be deadly. Typically, humans get the virus through exposure to rodent urine, feces, or saliva. But the outbreak on the cruise ship sparked concern that it might be spreading more readily through the air from person to person. Ultimately, only 13 cases were confirmed, three of whom died. But the WHO said over 30 countries and territories responded to the outbreak, tracing more than 650 possible contacts who might have been exposed to the virus. Now, the last of those contacts has tested negative after quarantine, leading the WHO to close the book on the outbreak. Jonathan Lambert, NPR News.
2: It's the 4th of July and the 250th anniversary of the founding of the United States, and people around the country are celebrating with picnics, parades, concerts, and fireworks. But extreme heat and humidity in Washington, D.C. had officials canceling the Independence Day parade. NPR's Jeff Rumfill is on the National Mall.
6: People are standing in lines that are stretching for blocks to get into the Great American State Fair here on the National Mall. And once you get inside, it is hot. I cannot tell you. There is no shade for the most part, though there are air-conditioned tents off to the side. But, you know, people's spirits are high. They got umbrellas. They got lots of water. And they're doing the best they can not to overheat. Temperatures are set to reach 100 degrees or more this afternoon. That's without the heat index. The humidity's through the roof. And yeah, it's hot.
2: NPR's Jeff Brumfill. Military flyovers are taking place, and President Trump is set to speak at the National Mall tonight with fireworks later. You're listening to NPR News. Trump accounts launched today for children born during the president's second term. Parents can open accounts for these children and get $1,000 from the government. Those funds are managed by private firms and are invested in the stock market. Children can access the money at age 18 for specific purposes, including education or home buying. The program has faced criticism, though, for failing to address kids' immediate needs and for potentially widening the wealth gap. The Williams sisters' double Wimbledon comeback has ended before it began. Vicky Barker has more from London.
7: Saturday should have seen Serena and Venus Williams compete together for the first time since the 2022 U.S. Open. It would have been their first Wimbledon doubles appearance in 10 years. But the tournament organizers have announced 44-year-old Serena Williams was not fit enough to play after injuring her knee during her defeat by Australia's Maya Joint on Tuesday. In a post on Instagram, she said she was heartbroken to have to withdraw from doubles. Serena and 46-year-old Venus Williams remain one of the greatest doubles teams ever, having won Wimbledon together six times and 14 Grand Slam titles overall. For NPR News, I'm Vicky Barker in London.
2: A federal appeals court cleared the way for the Trump administration to revamp a slavery exhibit at the president's house in Philadelphia, though the city says it plans to appeal. President George Washington enslaved nine people at that house, and the exhibit focused on their lives. You're listening to NPR News.
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0: Hello, hello. I'm Brittany Luce, and you're listening to It's Been a Minute from NPR, a show about what's going on in culture and why it doesn't happen by accident.
9: I've had kind of a revelation this year.
0: Oh, tell me. I love a revelation.
9: Okay, so what I've realized is that going to the movies kind of rocks.
0: Yeah. Welcome to the club. And welcome on mic to everyone listening. This is Liam McBain. He is one of the producers of It's Been a Minute.
9: Hi. I'm usually behind the scenes, but I really felt like I had to share this epiphany with the world. I mean, I joke because really a lot of people already know that going to see films is great. Like, Brittany, I know you've been a long time cinephile.
0: Oh, this is true. I mean, basically, as soon as I could open my eyes, they were looking at a movie screen. But I wonder, what changed for you?
9: Okay, so every year I make a physical bingo card with my friends on New Year's Day. And we fill the squares with things we think will happen in the year, either personally or in the world. And one of the things I put down was that my friend Zach and I would see a horror movie we both liked. Because I saw maybe six movies at theaters in total last year, not as much horror as I'd like. And the one that I did see, Weapons, really didn't do it for me.
0: Weapons is kind of a mixed bag. I'm with you on that one.
9: Yeah. So I've just been seeing tons of movies this year trying to get that bingo square, and it's become kind of a habit. And I'm kind of feeling like I'm sheeple now because a lot of folks in my generation are doing the same.
0: Yes, you are famously Gen Z.
9: Yeah, I'm 27 on the older side of it. And I learned recently that Gen Z is now the biggest movie-going demographic, according to a couple recent surveys by Fandango and Comscore. I think Hollywood was kind of freaked for a while because they thought we wouldn't show out for movies anymore. But two big horror films, Obsession and Backrooms, just smashed all box office expectations. Like, to give a sense of scale, Backrooms is A24's biggest opening in the studio's history. And Obsession made over 300 times its small budget. Plus, it's the first non-Christmas release since E.T. in the 80s to have made more money in the second and third weekends after its first.
0: Oh, that's so wild.
9: Yeah, and it was mostly Gen Z showing up to see these movies, including myself. Again, I'm sheeple.
0: Okay. I mean, I've seen how popular both of these films are, and it's wild that so much of their success has been driven by Gen Z. And not for nothing, both these movies were directed by Gen Z filmmakers. I guess the generational tide is turning, and that's really fascinating to me.
9: Me too. And like, I really want to know what's driving them, us, to the movies in these huge numbers. But also, like, what do we get out of it? And what makes a movie a Gen Z movie?
0: Oh, I am dying to know that.
9: Okay, well, I don't have the answers, but I found two people who do. Sam Adams, staff writer at Slate, and Rihanna Cruz, entertainment journalist and critic. Rihanna is also a fellow member of Gen Z. I'm going to hop off mic and get back to producing, but I can't wait to hear this conversation.
0: Well, I can't wait to have it. Rihanna, Sam, welcome to It's Been a Minute.
10: So happy to be here. Thank you for having us.
11: Yeah, thank you.
0: I want to talk about Backrooms and Obsession. Like, these movies have done huge numbers, huge numbers. One of the things that's interesting is that according to The Hollywood Reporter, 75% of Obsession's audience was 18 to 34 through the second weekend, which is mostly Gen Z.
10: Wow.
0: And over half of Backrooms' first weekend audience was under 25, according to IndieWire.
10: Yeah, this makes sense to me.
0: Yeah, I mean, like, Gen Z, they're showing up for these films. Why do you think that is? I mean, you say it makes sense to you, Rihanna. Why do you think that is?
10: Well, I think both of these movies have been massive cultural moments. You know, I think the marketing for both of those movies has been good, especially on social media, right? And I think it lands really well with audiences that want to be in on the discourse a little bit.
11: Yeah.
10: It's interesting to me how many people are showing up because they want a take and they want a comment, right? And I think there's also an element that, like, horror is very easy to consume. It doesn't really ask much of its audience. You know, you kind of just show up. And in the case of Backroom specifically, like, be immersed in the vibe.
12: You know, when I was growing up, it was like, it's Friday night. What movie are we going to see? Uh-huh. I don't think that's how younger people are approaching it. It's not the default thing anymore. So they are picking the movies they want to see, not just based on, like, do I want to see this thing, but, like, what is going to be an experience to, like, see this in the theater? And horror is the genre where you most feel like you're in a crowd. People are, like, screaming and gasping and, like, reacting. The theatrical experience for horror is really special. Like, this feeling of being part of a group is something that, especially a generation that, you know, is coming up during the pandemic, is really craving that sort of collective experience.
11: That's a really, really, really good point. Obsession was directed by Corey Barker, who is 26, and Backrooms was directed by Kane Parsons, who is 20. Both of them started out as YouTubers. What do you think about the Gen Z YouTuber to director pipeline happening with these films?
12: Super Mario Galaxy just crossed the $1 billion mark, so it's not like everything has changed in Hollywood, but it certainly, like, feels like a moment for these particular kind of movies. I think Gen Z is responding to something that feels like a little bit more theirs, not just that the filmmakers are, you know, in their 20s, but also that this is not something that has been, like, shoved down their throat by a major corporation, and it feels like something they're being ordered to see. It feels like something that it's possible for them to discover. And I just think that's really, like, intoxicating, and it's a feeling that's been missing from movie going for a long time.
10: Over the past few years, there's been a lot of, you know, the YouTuber to director pipeline. I'm thinking of Chris Stuckman and Shelby Oaks. I'm thinking of The Philippus and Talk to Me and Bring Her Back.
11: Such a good movie.
10: Great flicks. Not Shelby Oaks, the other ones. But I think there is something to the fact that audiences feel, a little bit of ownership over these creators. You know, there's a parasocial relationship element, I think, especially when it comes to Backrooms, because I hate to call it a property, but it is, like, a thing on YouTube.
11: Yeah.
10: Audiences like myself watched it. Backrooms was based on a creepypasta, which is, like, a meme if a meme was scary. Yeah, a Gen Z way of engaging with horror material.
0: You're listening to It's Been a Minute from NPR. I'm Brittany Luce, here with Sam Adams, staff writer at Slate, and Rihanna Cruz, entertainment journalist and critic. We're discussing what's bringing Gen Z to the theaters and what makes a Gen Z movie. Even before these films came out, according to a couple recent surveys by Comscore and Fandango, Gen Z is now the biggest movie-going audience. I think for a long time, Hollywood was worried that that wouldn't be the case. But I wonder, what is bringing Gen Z to movie theaters?
10: I think it's a lot of things. I think, again, social media plays a big part of it. Mm-hmm. People want to be in on the discourse. I think Gen Z is a demographic that uses the platform Letterboxd a lot.
11: Ah, yes, Letterboxd.
10: You know, Letterboxd gamifies movie watching. It rewards you the more movies you watch.
11: Yeah, I love logging my watches into Letterboxd. Yeah.
10: Yeah, yeah. It shows off to your friends how cultured and tapped in you are. You know, there's something really satisfying about seeing your movie stats go up. It's a social media platform for movies, and I think that has a lot to do with it. I also think that, like, the idea of these movie subscription services, like AMC A-List, turns the movie, which was previously, in my eyes, like a solo experience, into something easy that friend groups can do.
11: Oh, so you're an A-lister. Okay.
10: Oh, you know I'm an A-lister. It's, for a lot of people, cost effective. I see a lot of movies with a lot of different people. I have a lot of people on my A-list entourage. Like, it's a social element baked into the service.
11: What is A-list entourage?
10: Basically, all of your friends who also have A-list, you can send each other links and, like, add each other on the app. So they all populate in your app, right? When you're buying a ticket, yeah. And it's very, very easy to book tickets for your friends.
11: Oh, that makes sense. Sam, what do you think? How do you think Gen Z's become the largest movie-going audience?
12: I mean, I wonder if one of the things that's maybe going on in this particular moment is sort of like a long-term rant of mine is that people have been complaining for years that movies are too expensive, right? I think what really happened is that people stopped valuing that experience.
11: 100% agree.
12: So it wasn't that they cost too much, is that they were like $15 for a movie when I can wait for it. Why would I pay that?
10: Yeah.
12: Everything else is so much more expensive now that I think maybe part of it is people are coming back around to like, there's not a lot of other things you can do except for like go for a walk that involves like paying $15 to do something collective for 2 hours. Yeah. Like you can't get two beers for that in most cities.
11: No.
12: It actually is just sort of like a good value for money proposition on top of everything else.
11: I just saw the drama a week ago. Gen Z members of the IBAM team have let me know that that was a Gen Z movie. And after I saw it, I was like, oh, I totally get the sensibility. I 100% agree. I think there are certain movies that are of certain generations, regardless of who made them, right? High Fidelity feels very Gen X to me. Mean Girls, made by a Gen X person, but very millennial.
10: For sure.
11: Although I think that Everything Everywhere All at Once is perhaps like more apt example of like what a millennial film really is because of like, it just has this sort of like millennial hope core kind of vibe running through it.
10: Hope core, definitely millennial.
11: Yeah, exactly. And like the millennial directors, it just feels like the generational fingerprint is really on there. What do you think makes a Gen Z movie? Like, what do you think about that?
10: Backrooms and Obsession are very doomer vibes. That's definitely part of the Gen Z movie aesthetic. I think as a member of Gen Z, I think there's two things going on, right? And it's an and or situation. It's that members of Gen Z have to be featured in the movie. I think that's why the drama in part is a Gen Z movie.
11: I mean, it's just Zendaya and she's on the cusp, right? I think she's technically a millennial, but only just by a few months, though. Of course, more culturally, she might be Gen Z. Either one of us could claim her.
12: Robert Pattinson keeps insisting in interviews that he's Gen Z. It's sort of like a running joke.
13: Do you wish you were a Gen Z? You're not Gen Z. You're a millennial. No, you're a millennial. I believe that you believe that you're Gen Z.
14: I am Gen Z.
13: What year were you born?
14: It doesn't matter.
10: I think Gen Z movies have to feature members of Gen Z in some capacity and also have a devotion to exploring the digital aesthetic landscape that we find ourselves in. I don't think Obsession does this. Part of my issue with the movie is that screens are kind of non-existent for these characters. But I don't know. I think that's why the drama to me lands, because it features Zendaya and also it has a very uniquely Gen Z experience of like being on the computer too much and getting really involved in like scary communities online. Not saying that happened to me, but I saw that happen to people that I know, where when she was talking in the movie about, you know, being obsessed with school shootings, like I would come across people like that on Tumblr when I was a teenager and be like, whoa, this is really freaky. It's something that could actually happen. And so that's why I think like the two things are members of Gen Z and or digital aesthetic, where Backrooms is made by a Gen Z director, but all the characters are not Gen Z. And yet it focuses on like digital abstraction.
12: One of the things that I think links certainly the movies that seem to be hitting with Gen Z this year is this total evacuation of like any meaning from the world. Like there are rules, but they don't work anymore. Even in Obsession, it's like the rules like take this stick, like break it, wish for what you want, you'll get it. And Bear, in theory, like does what the instructions on the package tell him to do. And it does not work out for him. And so these are worlds in which there's just kind of like no pathway to success or happiness anywhere. Like the world is just fundamentally broken. I saw something on the internet the other day where someone was saying, if you're in a certain age, like in your mid-20s, like you've just never known a world where people are rewarded for doing good. And I think that feels like something that really runs through this, the sense of the world you're seeing in these films.
10: Yeah, that's what I mean about the like doomerism of it, right? Like, I think that's the dominant vibe that Gen Z finds ourselves in. It's interesting to see that conveyed in movies. And I don't think that there has been anything to accurately portray that hopelessness so far. So I think that's a really great point, Sam.
11: One of the coolest things for me has been seeing through different pieces of art made by members of Gen Z, how they're feeling about their experience of the world. But I'd like to see more perspectives on it. Like even the YouTuber to film director pipeline, like it's still very white and male. I'll be curious to see if that or how that opens up for Gen Z. I mean, for millennials, we had versions of that. Like Abbott Elementary is due to the success of Quinta Brunson. She started out doing online videos, as did Issa Rae, who turned an online video series into basically an HBO show. I mean, it was a different kind of era for Hollywood to a certain degree, both in terms of diversity and in terms of trying to mine the internet and video content for potential new stars. I'm hoping to see maybe another cycle of that and some new voices. But Hollywood is obviously paying attention to the success of these movies, right?
12: Hollywood tends to learn the least disruptive lesson they can from things like this. So in this case, it's like, get me the next young white guy with a big YouTube presence. And that's one way to go in this. But the lesson I hope they would take from these is just let younger people kind of like represent their experience. I think there's a few movies just about characters in their 20s doing anything that looks like real life or resembles the way they see the world. And I don't think that it has to come from YouTube.
11: Sam, Rihanna, thank you so much. This has like been such an enlightening conversation. Y'all brought up so many things I hadn't even thought of. So thank you both so much for joining me.
12: Thank you.
10: Happy to be here.
11: That was Sam Adams, staff writer at Slate, and Rihanna Cruz, entertainment journalist and critic. Coming up, how to have a rom-com kind of summer by yourself this year. 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
17: Excuse me, ma'am. Excuse me, I think you're sitting in our seats. And Don shows her his ticket, and this woman says, well, I'm not moving. Not for you.
18: So right. Wait a minute. So this is like a reverse Rosa Parks. This is Karen Parks. Yeah. She's the
17: she's gonna sit in the seat.
18: This is the Karen Parks of Portland. This is amazing.
19: That's hilarious right there.
17: Now we're first class customers. 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
16: Here's Snap Judgment, Sundays at 3 p.m. Central, 2 Mountain, right here on Prairie Public. And as Glenn would say, do not miss it.
11: I'm Brittany Luce, and you're listening to It's Been a Minute from NPR, a show where we talk about what's going on in culture and why it doesn't happen by accident. Summer is here. And for centuries, writers and artists of all stripes have made the connection between romance and summer, from Grease to Dirty Dancing to Romeo and Juliet. For me, romance is the lifeblood of the summer. And I'm talking about romance in a non-dating context. The romance of being outside, of seeing and being seen, of bodies of water and fresh fruit and hot nights. So what does it look like to romance oneself this summer? There are so many things you could do and so little time to do them. Beach day, road trip, camping weekend. The options can be so varied, expensive, and overwhelming to the point where it's tempting to just end up on the couch scrolling through TikTok. So I'm here with Garrett Schlichty, author and chef, and Carly Olson, freelance journalist covering architecture, design, and business, for some tips on making ourselves the star in our own summer rom-com, whether you have someone special or not. Carly, Garrett, welcome back to It's Been a Minute.
20: Hello.
1: Hi, I'm so happy to be back.
0: do you define summer romance?
1: Every person I see is beautiful. Can we hold hands on the beach? And like, you're in love with everything.
0: Oh, I love that. It's like Charlie XCX says, fall in love again and again.
1: Again and again. Everything is romantic.
0: Everything is romantic. What about you, Carly? How do you define summer romance?
19: I think romance is a little bit about feeling irrational and kind of letting like the excitement take over you. Even if, you know, you're just going to the farmer's market, going to the beach, like, how can we make this a main character moment for the summer? Are we wearing something a little extra cute? Maybe we have a bandana on, you know, maybe we're drinking like our signature summer cocktail. Just like, how are we kind of adding those extra touches to be the main character?
0: I love that main character energy. It's like, I just see myself and I'm like, she's in the market. She's leaning over. She's smelling the fresh mint.
19: Yes.
1: She's putting flowers in her bag. They're standing out. People are looking at her. She's making eye contact.
0: She's running into a friend. Mm-hmm. She's waving. Mm. They're hugging. I love that framing of being the hero and being the main character of your own story. And I definitely feel that energy in the summer. You're just like, the sun is shining just for you.
19: Yes.
0: Talk to me more about like what it looks like to embrace summer romance outside of our love lives.
19: I think turning like little everyday things into something special, like having a summer soundtrack, like making a playlist. And every time you're like driving around in the car in the summer, you put on your summer playlist and you're adding songs. And I also love that you can then listen to that playlist later.
0: And that was the summer playlist. Yeah.
19: And you're remembering like all the memories that you created over the summer. That was this like brat summer. You know, every time I hear that, I'm going to think about that summer. Mm-hmm. Or like a signature drink that you're drinking all summer. A few summers ago, mine was like a Miller High Life with a splash of Aperol, which I think is called a spaghetti if you also add lemon and class it up a little bit.
1: And that is how you romanticize something. You know what I mean? And I'm like, also to yes. Carly's point, it's yeah. like you're getting a domestic cheap beer and you were like jazzing it up just a little bit. And then like suddenly you're in Sicily or like on the Amalfi Coast, but like you're actually in the backseat of like your friend's car, kind of driving down the Pacific Coast Highway, having a good time.
0: I love this. I love this so much. I mean, it's really about, like you said, sort of taking these moments that I think maybe might otherwise feel ordinary or could slip by as ordinary and historicizing them for yourself. You're choosing to make it a moment, which makes me think about, like, I think another big aspect of summer. I think I've definitely been in this position myself where it feels like the summer has slipped by and I haven't like done what I wanted to do or I haven't like followed through on some of the stuff that I hope to get to. I think people underestimate how much planning it can take to have a great summer, to have a truly enjoyable summer experience and to like actually set the stage for a good time or create special moments with yourself or with others. What are some items that people should consider incorporating into their summer toolkit that they might not be thinking about?
1: Living in San Francisco, like we all have like an earthquake go bag, you know? And I'm like, I think people need like a summer go bag.
0: Having a go bag for something that feels fun. I love that.
1: To like what you said, it's like, do I have a towel? Do I have sunscreen? Do I have this thing? And I'm like, it's a lot to get that together. And then suddenly you're leaving for the beach or the park or whatever an hour later than you were going to.
19: Yes.
1: I buy in the fall a big beach towel. I buy two big beach towels because I need one for my body and one to put on the sand. But then like,
0: okay, I never think ahead like this. Yeah.
1: A couple things of sunscreen, a disposable camera so we can stay off our phones, like something to capture the moment. And I keep it all in one big bag. And then when my friends are like, are you ready to go to the beach? I'm like, I was ready 5 minutes ago. And then you have your spots on the way to the beach, like the little bodega that you go to or the little sandwich shop. And it's just like, you know, the directions and you have it planned ahead of time. So a go bag is the it girl accessory of the summer.
19: Yeah, I'll add to the go bag a beach umbrella. Mm-hmm. Because you're not going to be able to have those long beach days that you want if there's no shade. I got one a couple summers ago and it changes everything when you can like have a shade sun combo day. Otherwise, you're kind of tapping out after a couple hours. I'll also add a picnic blanket. I always have my picnic blanket in my car for like an impromptu, like, let's go to the park and like bring some snacks. Let's hang out. It's just so nice to have in the car. And you can also use it for the beach. And mine comes like in a little drawstring bag. So it's cute and very portable. And to Garrett's point about sunscreen, I have so many friends who still don't wear sunscreen.
1: Bad.
19: It blows my mind.
11: Some of them make me look like the Blair Witch.
19: Yes, the white cast is real. But like, ask one of your like chic girlfriends what sunscreen she's using and just like get one of those, because we're wearing sunscreen this summer. Yeah, I think sometimes people think planning is so unglamorous and they resist it at all costs. But a little bit of upfront planning, I find, can like give you the freedom to actually enjoy the experience, whether it's like planning for a trip or planning for your summer. Just a little bit of upfront planning goes so far.
11: Okay, there's this like idealized version of summer that feels similar to like New Year's Eve. You're trying to have the perfect night. You're trying to have the perfect year. You're trying to have the perfect summer. You're trying to plan. You're trying to do a lot. We talked a lot about how people can sort of like plan and prepare for fun and program fun into their summer. But how can people let go of expectations around summer shoulds and lean into the spontaneity of the season?
19: If you want a romantic summer, you have to understand like part of romance is the unknown, and that is part of what makes it exciting. So you can plan, but also lean into like, maybe I'll text somebody that I met at like the bar last weekend who I thought was really cool that I might want to be friends with. Or let's be open to like a camping trip, even though I've never been camping. I think having that attitude is part of having a romantic summer alongside the plans that you've made.
1: Yeah. And I think like, for me, the idea that like there are other fish in the sea, the beautiful thing about life is that it is long. We've all had bad breakups. We've all fallen in love with another person pretty soon after that. You know, we've all paid for a dinner that we didn't really like and then gone, got burritos after, and it fixed everything. I think like there is no yeah, shortage of life to be lived, and there is no shortage of like summers to be had. And I think that as every Italian Nona on Instagram has proven, like, the longer we're alive, the better our chances are of getting it right. And summer's just a time to keep trying until you get it right. And there is always next summer.
11: Oh my gosh. Garrett, Carly, thank you both so much for joining us again.
19: Thank you, Brittany.
1: Thank you.
11: That was Garrett Schlichty, author and chef, and Carly Olson, a freelance journalist covering architecture, design, and business. I'm Brittany Luce, and you've been listening to It's Been a Minute from NPR. Next up is Wild Card, the show where cards control the conversation. Here's host Rachel Martin.
20: Thank you, Brittany. My guest this week is actor John Cena.
3: I look back on like, I had 23 years of being a pro wrestler.
20: Yeah.
3: What? What? That's my vocation.
20: John Cena is a WWE legend, but he has built a career as an entertainer that really transcends the ring. The first time I saw him lead a cast in a movie was the 2019 family film Playing with Fire. And his rapport with kids in that movie did not seem like acting at all. The man contains multitudes. His newest film is called Little Brother, and I am so very happy to welcome John Cena to Wildcard. Hi, John.
3: Thank you. Glad I could play today.
20: Here we go. Memories. I'm going to hold up three cards. And you pick, John, randomly. One, two, or three.
3: Has anyone ever asked you to pick?
20: Sometimes. We call that a dealer's choice.
3: Dealer's choice.
20: Okay. I'm going to go with two.
3: Okay.
20: When's the first time you really got in trouble?
3: My older brother Steve was performing in his second grade play at Central Elementary School in West Newbury, Massachusetts. Mm-hmm. I, before the show started, climbed up on the stage and said, "I'm Superman," and jumped off into a bunch of steel chairs. And there's a pretty cool picture of me peering up from one of the steel chairs with two huge black eyes.
20: Black eyes.
3: And it is just, I think that was the first time I worried everyone, but got in trouble as well. That's the first time I remember that.
4: you can draw such a clear line between that moment and what you ended up doing for a living.
3: Imagine that. Yeah.
4: Funny that. There's the performance gene percolated early, it seems.
3: Yep.
4: And being able to use your body.
3: Thinking you're invincible.
4: Not being afraid.
3: Yeah.
4: Thinking you're invincible.
3: Yeah.
4: And being comfortable with risk.
3: Yeah.
4: Was that emblematic in general of your childhood?
3: I think so. I've been using the term like courageous ignorance a lot.
4: Mm.
3: You know, a little bit of, certainly a lot of curiosity, but I think the courageous ignorance of not knowing enough has led to a lot of interesting experiences.
4: It gives you permission, or you're giving yourself permission to be bold, to try things. And hopefully you don't get burned, but I imagine the risk reflex will kick in eventually and protect you from actually doing damage to your body.
3: I think that's well said. And even in the realm of you do know your limits, like you learn your limits, it's far more effective for me to learn my limits rather than to be told them. And mm-hmm. and I think that courageous ignorance, that blissful ignorance of like not even having the conversation about limits allows you to find them.
4: Yeah. You came from a big family. I mean, you were one of five brothers?
3: All boys.
4: Yeah. All boys. So were your parents...
3: Everyone always does that. All boys.
4: I'm the mother of two boys. I love being the mom of boys. Boys are great. They are a total treat, adventure, craziness, all the things. But it does force one to think about what boundaries you need to put up, you know, just for safety. Or were your parents, what was their parenting strategy with you? I mean, were you different from your siblings?
3: I think their strategy was like, just make sure they live, you know? will say, I tip my cap to my parents for not protecting me so much.
4: Mm.
3: And I think the rest of us, because it allowed us to live and it allowed us to kind of figure it out. We did get in a lot of trouble, but no one was ever severely injured and we learned a whole lot of lessons.
4: Okay. Next one. 1, 2, or 3.
3: Gosh, I want to go dealer's choice on all these.
4: You can't.
3: So,
4: John,
3: okay,
4: that's a different
3: show. It's your game, your rules. And if you say I can't. You already chose two. I will say you choose between 1 and 3.
4: Oh my gosh. Okay. Okay, I'm going 3. What's something your parents taught you to love?
3: Imagination.
4: Mm.
3: My dad was a huge theater buff. He directed small plays. He had aspirations to do larger things and then had a bunch of kids. My mom met my dad in the theater. He's directing a play where she was involved and, you know, a theater romance started and they formed a family out of that. Both of their roots are in imagination and performance.
4: Yeah.
3: And they taught us to love imagination. It was always embraced. I think my parents struggled to see parenting from the same level in a lot of cases and values from the same level in a lot of cases. But the one thing they wholeheartedly agreed upon was embracing of imagination.
4: Did your parents support the imagination part of your wrestling career? Did they appreciate it as the creative act
3: My dad... oddly enough, like wrestling was and has always been our through line, like our conduit. He was one of the first homes in West Newbury to get cable television in like the mid-80s. Whoa. So we could watch more wrestling. So we used to beat the tar out of each other as kids. And when it was allowed was we had a ring in a wrestling league in the basement. When I say basement, I mean concrete and poles. Yeah. And the poles were like the ring posts. So we would wrestle next to the furnace that was heating the house. Like, that's what I mean by, like, not a lot of governance, as long as we're okay, kind of.
4: Yeah.
3: You know?
4: Yeah.
3: My dad fully embraced the imagination of WWE and pro wrestling. My mom didn't quite understand it. She just didn't want me to get hurt.
9: Yeah,
3: you know?
9: I get it.
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3: Those are my most teachable moments, and those are the ones I reflect on with guilt, borderline shame.
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5: I'm Rachel Martin, and you're listening to Wild Card from NPR, the show where cards control the conversation. And today, actor John Cena is playing the game, and it's time for him to draw the next card. Okay, round two. Three new cards.
3: Mm-hmm.
5: Insights. One, two, or three.
3: Dealer's choice.
5: Oh, my God, John Cena. I can hear my editor being like, what? Are we going to let this stand? It's John Cena.
3: I'm picking one dealer's choice.
5: Okay. I'm going to ask this one. How big of a role does fear have in your life?
3: So it's definitely there. As a human being, it's definitely there. I think managed, certainly mm-hmm. like fear of whatever life will deal. I simply have been very, very lucky in life. And yeah. Every day that goes by, I realize more and more exponentially how lucky I am. So I think the fear of what's the worst that could happen wanes to, man, let's go out and try to do something good.
5: Mm-hmm.
3: As far as like fear of spiders, ledges, you know.
5: Are you afraid of spiders and ledges?
3: And snakes, heights.
5: Are you?
3: Yeah, but then again, like even then I'll sit and ask myself, so why am I afraid of this? Like why am I skeeved out? You know, like, yeah. I think the ledges thing is, the ledges and heights are the same thing. I'm a professional fall down man. So I know it,
5: but
3: like.
5: Dude, didn't you have to stand up on, like, the pillars of the ring? That's high.
3: Yes, but that's also, like, I'll be able to walk away from this. But then you also know if it was like, if it was 3 more feet, I can't. So again, like, I think the ledges and heights thing is like, wouldn't want to take that spill. Because I know what taking a spill feels like, you know? I think a takeaway is like we certainly all have fear, and we should have fear. I tend to try to talk about mine and figure it out, you know?
5: Mm-hmm.
3: I could have the fear, like a fear of mine or a trigger of mine is not feeling heard.
5: Not feeling heard.
3: Yes. That puts me in defense. Whew. I've worked hard to create far more of a balance there. But I think it's like I started not really as anybody's first pick as a professional, and then somehow made it to every cut. And then finally, it took years for people to kind of listen to me, even though I thought I had good ideas. And I ended up having some ideas that were good and kind of did good, not only for myself, but everyone involved. So maybe there's a fear in there that like, I'm not heard or I'm not enough, you know? But I think this is something a lot of folks struggle with and a lot of folks think. I just think it's okay to have fear.
5: Yeah. Okay. Last one in this round.
3: We will do number
5: one, two. Has ambition ever led you astray?
3: So I'm going to ask you to use more words. What do you define by astray?
4: Well, it's a great pushback. Have you ever done a thing because it was going to get you somewhere in your career and you didn't like who you were when you were doing it? I guess that's the root of that question.
3: So the answer to that is yes, and I'm faced with those all the time. I think we all are. Those are my most teachable moments, and those are the ones I reflect on with guilt, borderline shame.
4: Really?
3: Because you define your values, and you define, you know, how you want to live, and if an opportunity comes where you're like, oh man, this could be really good, but it's not who I am.
4: Yeah.
3: People see through that immediately. And then you feel guilt of like, IOUs or paper IOUs are cool, but the currency you have is your integrity, is who you are. And, you know, everything and everybody's got a price is a real comment. You gotta be accountable. That weight's heavy. It's heavy. Mm-hmm.
4: Is there an example you would feel comfortable sharing?
3: One time I tried to get involved with an entrepreneurial social network startup. Mm-hmm. And I didn't tell my boss. Mm-hmm. And we talk about everything. This was man, we're going to do this together. And in potentially being part of this startup, my name's John Cena, so I would essentially be leveraging intellectual property.
4: Yeah.
3: That's a team decision. And
4: this is when you were wrestling, yeah.
3: And I love and trust my boss. He's far more than my boss.
4: Sorry, John, is this your agent or like
3: Vince McMahon.
4: Oh, the big boss.
3: The big boss.
4: Vince McMahon. Yeah.
3: I was just trying to get more money, simply. I have my own philosophy on social networks. I'm very limited in my use by design. So it's not something I'm interested in. not too fond of like limited access stuff. And this was a curated idea that seemed nice, but I looked at the projections and man, my boss found out. And to be honest, he was great. He was great. He like walked me through okay, this is the choice you've made. Let's walk through all the tentacles of what might happen. And in a moment where it was a direct violation of trust to somebody I had worked years and he invested years in trusting me too. Mm-hmm. So it was a moment where he could have just gone nuclear because trust takes years to build and moments to destroy. And he didn't. He had patience and tolerance. And I think possibly as an entrepreneur himself, maybe try to put himself in my shoes and walked me through it. And like, it took 5 minutes or less to realize like, I'm such an idiot. And I immediately called the company back and said, I'm out. This isn't for me.
4: And isn't it a lovely gift to have people in your life, whether it was Vince or your wife now, who can see around your blind spots, right? Like sometimes we can't see what's good for us. And you need other people who you love and trust to be like, I don't think this is you.
3: Yeah.
4: I don't think it is. I think.
3: I really do like that perspective. Also, we can't see it all. The term blind spots, I think, is incredible. And everyone has a different perspective. And the folks I have around me, no one shares the same. Like, it's almost as if if we all say yes to an idea, it's a no, because something's wrong. Like, we're all missing something.
4: Oh, interesting. Yeah.
3: Our conversations are all, have we seen it from this side? Have we seen it from this side? And the environment that like, yo, that's okay. Whatever your perspective is, it's okay. That's why we have the time to talk about this.
4: Yeah.
3: So I love the term blind spots. I think that's very appropriate.
20: If you're just tuning in, this is Wild Card from NPR, the show where cards control the conversation. I'm Rachel Martin, and my guest today is actor John Cena. And it's time for John to pick the next card. John Cena, we're at round 3.
3: Okay.
20: Beliefs. Three new cards.
3: All right.
4: one, two, or three.
3: Starting with dealer's choice.
4: Starting with
3: dealer's choice. This is the last one I'll use, I promise.
4: I feel so much power. It's just, no one really gives me this kind of control. I'm really into it. Okay, let's see. Wow. These are all pretty good. All right, I'm going to ask this one.
3: Sure.
4: Have your feelings about death changed over time?
3: Yes, I will die. And I think about that often. And I never, you know what? I always used to say it out loud, like as a young person, again, having fun with life, like, oh, I'm never going to make it till I'm 40. Or if I make it till I'm 40, I've overstayed my welcome. That was just cannon fodder. And to do things that were like dopamine hits. Like that is just a way to say that, to be like, this is okay to do because I'm not going to make it till 40, right?

0: reflect with great feelings. It's why I don't have a void for retirement. I have love and gratitude and thanks. Mm-hmm. If my day gets a little gritty, I'm alive. You know, when we start saying like, what's the worst that could happen? You could not be alive, you know, and I know life will deal me a whole set of challenges and the challenges will get different exponentially as the days go on and the birthdays pass. Mm-hmm. I think about my mortality often, and I encourage folks to do more of that, and not from a morbid sense, from a factual sense.
1: Yeah.
0: We all think we got all the time in the world. And I think when you realize you don't, it helps you appreciate the time you have, at least from my perspective.
1: Yeah, for sure. Same. I also wonder, I wanted to ask you about your involvement with the Make-A-Wish Foundation.
0: Sure.
1: Because especially in the
0: bonus question
1: under the architecture of this question in particular about death, though, because these are kids, you first of all, you have like the Guinness World Record or something of most Make-A-Wish visits. I mean, it's really incredible, John, the amount of time that you've given to kids who are having a hard struggle. And I imagine some of those kids who you have spent time with have died, have passed on.
0: Mm-hmm.
1: And that is the toughest of things to watch children suffer.
0: Mm-hmm.
1: And I wonder how that has impacted your view of living and your thoughts about dying.
0: So that's a great question. Again, there is not a better chin check on like how bad are my problems than to go into someone really climbing a steep hill. And when that person is like a young person, and to see them so full of joy and excitement and hope, even with that steep climb, it has made a world of difference in my life, even when I didn't understand why it was making a world of difference.
1: Mm-hmm.
0: I think at a younger age, I very much appreciated always being involved with Make-A-Wish.
1: Mm-hmm.
0: It really had a profound impact on, we do have a select amount of time, and that's beyond our control, period. Mm-hmm. And you can still have joy, and you can still have excitement, and you can still be curious, and you can still have an imagination. Mm-hmm. My experience with Make-A-Wish was incredible. Incredible. Getting a lot of letters after the visits, explaining circumstances. Those are emotional to read. It doesn't slight the moments that I've had and the excitement that I've shared. Those were so fun. I don't know. It was a stout reminder to be grateful for life, and an easy way to be like, man, whatever I'm carrying, I just need to lighten that, because my hill's not as steep as this one, and they're rocking. They are here to have fun. So let's see if we can change the lens. You know, inspiration through those, and meeting so many young minds who are so inspiring to me, and families who are so inspiring to me, they don't even realize it.
1: Yeah. Last one.
0: Okay.
1: One, two, three. What you got?
0: I want to say dealer's choice, but your producer's going to kill me. We'll go number two.
1: What truth guides your life more than any other?
0: That's a good one. The powerful play goes on. We get to contribute a verse. It's pretty good. And then again,
1: the powerful play goes on.
0: We get to contribute a verse. Oh me, oh life, Whitman. Truth in itself is, it's possessive. Truth is constantly changing. We're constantly finding out more. As the facts change, I change my mind. What we know today will be outdated tomorrow. And tomorrow, today's answer is wrong, but it's right now. And that's okay. That's fine. We don't have to We can evolve. We can change. I think that's the truth.

0: The only truth is the constant of change and the fact that we're mortal, you know, and until those things are fixed, that's it. The only constant is change, and we are all we are all renters.
1: Okay, John Cena, we end the show the same way every time, with a trip in our memory time machine.
0: Okay. Okay.
1: In the memory time machine, you revisit one moment from your past. It's not a moment you want to change anything about. It's just a moment you'd like to linger in a little longer.
0: Sure.
1: What moment do you choose?
0: Oh my goodness, my wedding day.
1: Yeah.
0: The week was great. The lead up was great. The day, it felt like it lasted a while. Man, it was just such a great day. Such a great day. And
1: I'm sure there were many moments. Can you give me one?
0: Yeah, us eating chocolate chip cookies way in the cheap seats, just looking at everybody having such a good time. Because our mission statement was, this day is about us. It's about allowing our friends to hold us accountable if we hit tough times as a team. And in doing that, we are going to be as hospitable as we can and try to create an environment of love and joy. Because that's, if it starts with us, it'll just permeate. And towards the end of the night, we're just each eating a wonderful chocolate chip cookie, looking at each other, and they're having a lot of fun out there. This is such a good moment.
1: John Cena, you can see him in the new film, Little Brother. It was such a pleasure to do this with you. Thank you.
0: Thanks so much.
1: And that's it for this week's Wild Card from NPR. I'm Rachel Martin. We'll shuffle the deck and be back next week. Same time, same place. You've been listening to the It's Been a Minute and Wildcard Radio Hour from NPR. Thanks for listening.
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6: Today on the New Yorker Radio Hour, the R&B star Alicia Keys. Her musical, Hell's Kitchen, just started its national tour, but it's all about the slice of New York City that she called home.
7: It was the place of the have-nots. Like, it was the place where everyone who kind of didn't belong anywhere accumulated. Prostitutes, drug dealers, pimps, X-rated theaters. There was this unique balance between that grime and then the potential of Broadway.
6: And the comedian Fred Armisen explains where he got his love for doing accents.
8: The kids the Brazilian kids, not in a mean way, would make fun of kids who spoke English, and they would mimic us. They would say, like,
6: Fred Armisen and Alicia Keys, coming up on the New Yorker Radio Hour right after the news.
9: Live from NPR News in Washington, I'm Janine Hurst. Huge crowds attended one of a series of funeral ceremonies today for Iran's supreme leader who was killed by U.S.-Israeli airstrikes in February. A spokesperson for the funeral preparation says it was delayed this long because of the war. NPR's Hadil El-Shalchi has more.
10: Iranian state media showed massive crowds at the Imam Khomeini Grand Musalla, a large prayer complex where the casket of Ayatollah Ali Khamenei was displayed draped with the Iranian flag. Recitations from the Quran echoed through the space, as well as chants of death to America and death to Israel. Some carried signs that said, kill Trump. The funeral comes during a fragile on-again, off-again ceasefire between the U.S., Israel, and Iran. U.S. and Iranian negotiators met separately this week with mediators from Qatar and Pakistan. The Strait of Hormuz continues to be a flashpoint in the talks, and the pivotal waterway remains Iran's strongest bargaining chip. Hadil El-Shalchi, NPR News, Istanbul.
9: 4th of July celebrations are getting underway in cities and towns across the country today, but a dangerous heat wave is forcing schedule changes, prompting some cancellations and raising concerns about heat-related illnesses. NPR's Brian Mann has more.
11: For a lot of Americans, like 8-year-old Logan Longsworth from New Jersey, this holiday is just about having fun.
12: How I'm going to be celebrating the 4th of July is I'm going to light some firecrackers and stuff like that. And we also saw the Statue of Liberty.
11: But people in much of the country are facing dangerous heat. An Independence Day parade scheduled for today in Washington, D.C. was canceled. Many events have been rescheduled to start later to avoid the hottest part of the day. Fireworks have been banned in parts of the country because of high wildfire risk. Officials are warning the public to take lots of precautions, limit your time outdoors, bring water, and stay in the shade whenever you can. Brian Mann, NPR News, New York.
9: President Trump is scheduled to speak on the National Mall tonight. Researchers at an environmental nonprofit say the number of days with dangerously humid heat have doubled globally since the 1970s. Authors of a new analysis say that combination is creating a worldwide public health risk. Sarah Fentham of member station St. Louis Public Radio has more.
13: Scientists at the advocacy group Climate Central studied the weather of nearly 1,000 cities over the last 50 years, taking humidity into account as well as air temperature. They say the number of days with dangerous heat and humidity grew from an average of 10 to 23 per year. Caitlin Trudeau is an applied climate scientist with the group. She says when humidity goes up, people can't sweat enough to get cool.
14: And so what it does is it basically just gets trapped inside your body, and it leads to all kinds of problems. It gets deadly really quickly.
13: In the United States, the trend is most pronounced in parts of the South, Southeast, and Midwest. For NPR News, I'm Sarah Fentham in St. Louis.
9: You're listening to NPR News in Washington. Serena Williams has withdrawn from the doubles competition with her sister Venus at Wimbledon because of a knee injury. The 44-year-old injured it during the first set of the singles match Tuesday against Maya Joint, but was hoping to be able to play in the doubles with her sister. She says on Instagram, she's heartbroken to have to withdraw. They were scheduled to play today in a Grand Slam doubles match for the first time since 2022. Some beer drinkers in Wisconsin are spending the holiday weekend saying what may be goodbye to an iconic brand, Schlitz. Chuck Kornbach has more.
15: Milwaukee-based Schlitz Brewing Company disappeared in a corporate takeover more than four decades ago. Pabst later brewed Schlitz, but recently halted production. However, a smaller Wisconsin brewer received permission to make a limited batch of Schlitz using a 1948 recipe. As he drank a glass, Rudolf Kraus Sr. praised the beer.
16: It's crisper, it's a little lighter, and the flavor just is, it pops more to me.
15: The beer is only available this weekend at Old World Wisconsin, an historic site that helps preserve the state's long history of beer making. For NPR News, I'm Chuck Kornbach in Eagle, Wisconsin.
9: The Men's Soccer World Cup Round of 16 continues today. Earlier, Morocco beat Canada this afternoon, 3-0, and later today, Paraguay takes on France. Now, the winners advance to the quarterfinals. The knockout stage continues through Tuesday as teams battle for a spot in the final eight. I'm Janine Herbst, NPR News in Washington.
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6: Welcome to The New Yorker Radio Hour. I'm Adam Howard, sitting in today for David Remnick.
19: New York, how you feeling tonight?
6: There's no doubt the unofficial anthem of New York City is Empire State of Mind. Hey. The Jay-Z song with that unforgettable hook sung by Alicia Keys. So it was only fitting that when New York celebrated the Knicks with a triumphant parade, Alicia Keys took the stage at City Hall. You could see Knicks captain Jalen Brunson and New York City Mayor Zoran Mamdani grooving along in the background.

0: It was a classic New York moment for an artist who is herself classic New York. Alicia Keys' musical, Hell's Kitchen, uses her songs to tell a story about a teenager growing up in Manhattan, right near Times Square. It won 2 Tony Awards, including Best Actress in a Musical, for Malia Joy Moon in her first appearance on Broadway. Alicia Keys talked with David Remnick when the show was still in previews in 2024.
1: We're recording, and he said that the level looks fantastic. It's going to be the most phenomenal level you ever had.
0: Hell's Kitchen just started a national tour, starting in Las Vegas and going all over the country. Here's David Remnick with Alicia Keys.
2: Can you pin down how long it's been in the making in your mind from first conception to right now delivering the baby?
1: I'm going for 13 years because I know it was before my first son was born. And then I know that Chris and I, the book writer, Chris Diaz, we talk often about that. Even when Egypt was very, very little, like just born, we were talking through the concept and how we want to develop the characters and all of these things. So,
2: and what was the original idea? What was the original impetus to do that? You had to have a huge career as a singer, as a songwriter, as a performer, and this is something entirely different. Even though I know you love musicals in general, but for you to do this on an autobiographical basis, to make your life the centerpiece of this work. How did that begin?
1: Well, first, I do want to say that this isn't autobiographical. I think that's important to say, because I think a lot of people think autobiographical and they think quite literal, like every single piece, but is definitely based on the experiences that I had growing up in New York. And so in that way, it's very, very real. It's very authentic. It's very genuine. And so that was a bit of the impetus of, like, why is this important to me? And why I felt motivated and eager to create something that really reflected the level of diversity that I've been blessed to grow up with. And for also it to be set in Manhattan Plaza, which is the building that I grew up in and is a quite unique building because it's a subsidized rent-controlled living for artists who, as we know, oftentimes there's months they go without work or there's times when you have more work. And, you know, it's a fluctuating lifestyle. And my mother would have never been able to raise me in the city if we hadn't lived there.
2: Did you find the 3-4 minute record, the song form, limiting in some way, and you wanted to break out of it and do something larger on the screen? Did you see things on stage that you thought, oh, this, I like this form, this could really fit for me, this could work for something called Hell's Kitchen, and based at least on my own story?
1: I love songwriting, and it's such a beautiful way to capture a moment, an emotion, a special feeling. But, you know, I do also love performance. And my mother, she was born in Toledo, Ohio. She's the quintessential New York story, I like to say. She was born in Toledo, Ohio, and moved to New York City to follow her dreams of dancing and acting. She went to NYU, and that was how she got here. That was why I was born here. That's the reason why, la, la, la. So I think that because of that, and because of her love of acting and her love of theater specifically, I was really introduced to the theater world from a very young age. You know, I remember we would stand on the like lower price ticket line, the TKS line, and everybody be there and you get your tickets and you go to the show. And I was able to really see different worlds, different creative experiences from a young age. And like, I'll never forget seeing Bring in the Noise, Bring in the Funk. That was the first time I felt, whoa, one, I see myself up there, or I feel rhythm, I feel dance, I feel power, I feel street, I feel, you know, these different New York experiences. And so I was very attracted to that. And so now as I look back at it, it's so thrilling to be able to merge two worlds together, this kind of contemporary music world with this musical theater world.
2: Talk to me about the neighborhood. The show is called Hell's Kitchen, and it's, of course, it's cheek by jowl with what we think of in our imagination and in reality of the Great White Way, Broadway.
1: Right. And,
2: exactly. So talk to me about that side-by-sideness that you grew up with. You grew up in the middle of. You're growing up in Manhattan Plaza in Hell's Kitchen. What was the Hell's Kitchen of your childhood and adolescence, and how did it coexist with this this Street of Dreams, this Broadway that you were so taken with and that becomes the subject also of your show.
1: You're so right. And, you know, Hell's Kitchen when I was growing up was literally perfectly described in that name. Like, you know, and those who lived or walked the streets of Hell's Kitchen, I always like to say that it was the place of the have-nots. Like, it was the place where everyone who kind of didn't belong anywhere accumulated. Prostitutes, drug dealers, pimps, you know, X-rated theaters, you know, all kinds of grimy, Hell's Kitchen-esque vibe was all up in there. And so I think that in a lot of ways, being so close to that reality all the time, it really hardened me. It really kind of gave me a certain grit and definitely a certain way to protect myself. And I also think, to your point, there was this unique balance between that grime and then the potential of Broadway.
2: You started playing the piano, I think, at 7 years old. When did the dream of doing it as a real performer, as a professional, enter into your mind? 7 and a half?
1: Probably 4, because
2: even before you sat down at the keys.
1: Yeah, because I remember really being introduced to music through my very first kindergarten teacher. She was one of those people that, even to this day, she's still alive. And, you know, she was always had some scheme up her sleeve. She was going to get us to sing at the this place and get us to perform at the that place. And, you know, we always kind of had to, okay. And I think that that was a wonderful experience for me to try things that was quite nerve wracking. But the minute I opened my mouth, I learned this song and I sang. I just felt something that I was like, this is something that takes away all the nerves, all the fear, all the things that get in our way.
2: Do you remember what you were singing at that point?
1: I do. It was Somewhere Over the Rainbow. It was for The Wizard of Oz. It was like the quintessential song that would open your mind like that. You know, which the song we just released for Hell's Kitchen called Kaleidoscope is very much this Somewhere Over the Rainbow kind of feeling of, you know, your mind opening and realizing that there's more for you out there in the world.

0: life of a young girl in her 17th year and how she is trying to find her way out from under everybody's expectations, everybody's demands, everybody's, you know, weighted things that end up on all of our shoulders. Mm. Because people really, they want to protect us, but they, in a lot of ways, stifle us. And so she's in that very critical time in her life. She's looking for more. She's feeling quite rebellious. She doesn't want to just be told what to do and just, you know, be treated as a little girl. She really is looking for her muse.
1: So your main character is 17 years old and she's named...
0: Allie. She's named Allie. And some people call me Allie, but not many.
1: Not even then?
0: Nope. That's a very special reserved name for only the very, very, very, very most intimate to me. So people really didn't call me that. They call me Alicia. They call me Lello. I had another nickname, Lello.

0: So her name is Allie. And she's 17. And she's really looking for her muse. And she finds a woman who is named Miss Liza Jane. And she ends up being quite the mentor for her. She opens her universe to the craft of piano playing, actually. Mm. And so she's a skilled, beautiful, classical pianist. And so when she hears her in the Ellington Room, which is this kind of multi-purpose room in Manhattan Plaza that really exists, she's blown away and she feels like she's found what maybe's been calling her. Her mother's raising her as a single mother, and she is really doing everything she possibly can to hope that she could escape all the traps her mom, Jersey, has had to endure.
1: Has your mom been able to see the show?
0: Yes, she has.
1: I want to hear all about that. How did she react moment by moment? Did you sit with her?
0: Of course. Yeah. First of all, she's at the Public. While Hell's Kitchen was at the Public, she went at least 2 times a week. And she is the world's best audience member, no question. She's going to scream. She's going to yell. She's going to ooh. She's going to ah. She's going to sing as if she never saw it before.
1: It must also have been a deeply emotional, fascinating thing to cast someone to play the character that is essentially you. Tell me about...
0: You're going to stop that. I told you it's not autobiographical, and you're not going to keep saying that.
1: Yeah, I know. But on the other hand, you keep giving it away, saying how autobiographical it is, but we won't argue. Tell me about casting this
0: Allie.
1: Young actress. What was it an audition process, or did you go to see people perform around town? How did it work?
0: Yeah, it was an audition process. We have a tremendous casting agency, and they were able to bring forth a lot of different, a lot of different options. I've definitely been notoriously hard on everybody because it really has to resonate and feel pure. And so we auditioned a couple of different people, and then all of a sudden Malia kind of showed up, and we were like, she would have this tenderness and this ability to tap into these emotional places that felt really sincere.
1: Now, any number of the songs in the show are songs that you've recorded and made hits, gigantic hits in the past, but there's also, I think, 4 new songs?
0: Yes, there are new songs, and it's been really... it's been great to kind of see what works in regards to the songs that you might be familiar with. It's also been wonderful to see what works with songs that have been in my catalog but are not the quote-unquote gigantic hits. Mm-hmm. And there's a really special way to connect with them. And in some ways, I feel, man, these songs must have been written for this.

0: Talk to me a little bit about songwriting, something that you've been doing since you're quite young. I think maybe 11 years old was the first time you were writing songs?
1: Yeah, I think you're right. 11, yes.
0: How has that process changed for you over time?
1: Surely I've definitely gotten more accustomed to how it kind of happens. At first, mostly I was writing out of pain or passion or an experience or things like that. And that's really how I always write. Mm-hmm. So that hasn't changed too much. But I do think that with growing, I learned how to just create the container for what wants to be held. And then also recognizing that through that creation, sometimes there's different ways it comes about. If anything has changed, it's that I realize that I never know how it's going to happen. Ever. Never.
0: Well, take a song, an early song like Fallen, which I think is also in the show.
1: It is. It is. It's really cool. The way we put it in there, it's totally unexpected. You've never heard it sung like this before.
0: How did it come about?
1: Like the song itself.
0: Yeah.
1: The song itself was really written. I remember writing it in my first car, which was a Mazda 626. And at the time I was living in Harlem, and I was also going back to my mother's house because she had the piano, and I would go to my mother's house to play the piano, but I wasn't really living there anymore. And I remember feeling kind of frustrated about a very early relationship I was in. And it was like, sometimes it was so good, and then we'd be like arguing and be frustrated, and it was annoying, and then I didn't get it. And then we were like, what was happening? And I remember being in my car, like feeling that back and forth and back and forth. And I remember singing this kind of hook thingy, mm-hmm. something. And I was recording it in my phone or my voice notes. And then I got to my mother's house, and I sat at the piano, and I kind of played these basic chords. And somehow between there and there and there, all of that emotion and feeling kind of revealed itself in this song.

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4: This is the New Yorker Radio Hour. I'm Adam Howard. We've been hearing from Alicia Keys, one of the top R&B singers of our time, with a huge string of hits and Grammy Awards. Her musical, Hell's Kitchen, which opened on Broadway, is now touring the country. It's loosely based on Keys' own experiences. The main character is a teenage girl named Allie, growing up in the gritty New York of the 1980s, falling in love with music and wanting to get out into the world. She has a love interest, but the crucial relationship in the show is really between the girl and her protective mother. Keys herself grew up early. She had a record deal and was struggling with the music industry while she was in her teens. Here's David Remnick talking with Alicia Keys in 2024.
5: Now, you are so committed. You've been so devoted to this pursuit for such a long time. And at the same time, I think I'm getting this right. You really seriously considered getting out of the music business. There was a time that you were burned out. You booked a trip to Egypt, I think it was, only after you'd run a full marathon in Greece. What was happening with you? You had, God only knows, you had made it. Now you're trying to think about going out the back door.
6: You know, I don't know if I ever felt like I was going to not be a part of music. But I definitely, for sure, experienced a very, critical time to recognize how much you have to protect your spirit. And whether you're in music or whether you're a doctor or whether you're a hedge fund person, it doesn't matter who you are. If you're in college, you have to protect your spirit, and the world won't do it for you. They really won't. And a lot of times we're out here chasing what we think is success or what we think is a dream or whatever it is that we want to achieve. And oftentimes we're forgetting about how to continue to be a whole human being and a whole person. And at the time that you're referring to, I was so eager to be successful. I was so eager to, you only get one shot at a dream. So here it is. And you see it right in front of you and you get all these opportunities and you're running after them and you say, I could do this and I could do that and I could also do that. And sure, I could do that. But I didn't really get any sleep, but I could still do it because maybe tomorrow they won't ask me again. And you have all these feelings of like fear and lack that you won't ever have the chance to do these things again. And so it depletes you. And so at that point I was realizing that I lost a part of myself, or I had never found it yet, and I needed to slow down. Since then I've messed it up 100,000 times more. I had no boundaries. I still didn't create space. I had people that didn't have my best interests in my world. But slowly but surely you start to realize, you have to take control of your life.
5: But you've talked sometimes about the loss of what you've called sweet anonymity. And yet, and yet there you are halftime at the Super Bowl. You're on concert stages. You're about to open a big show. What is that like to lose the gray zone pretty much forever? I don't know how you get that back.
6: You know, I feel like I have found a good balance. You know, I think that a lot of times I realize that is also where you go. Mm. You know, when if I go upstate and take a hike among the trees, you know, there's a few other people on the trail and I'm just doing my thing and everybody's just trying to get
5: to
6: the top of the mountain.
5: You're a New York girl who believes in trees?
6: I do.
5: Oh, man.
6: Not in the beginning. I was like, what? What do you mean trees? I only know cement, concrete. No. And I hated camp. My mother would send me to camp and I'd be like, ugh.
5: Trees?
6: I don't like the bugs, the trees,
5: I'm
6: the grass.
5: You. I'm with you.
6: But now I realize, wow, you know, you're missing out if you're not touching the grass or seeing some trees or seeing some nature. Like, that's part of how you keep on hold on to your soul and your spirit, too.
5: I have to ask you about this. There was a song that came out called Thunder on the Mountain by Mr. Dylan. Ugh. And all of a sudden,
6: gosh.
5: The lyrics are, I was thinking about, I won't do the voice, I'll spare you. I was thinking about Alicia Keys, couldn't keep from crying when she was born in Hell's Kitchen, and so on and so forth.

0: How did you hear that? And how did you react?
1: You know, the craziest part is that the person who told me about Bob Dylan writing a song with my name in it and Hell's Kitchen, he had a premonition of this musical that was John Mayer. And he was like, did you know that Bob Dylan wrote a song with your name in it about you? And I was like, what? What are you talking about? I had no idea, because he was so early, you know, to it, that I just it hadn't made its way to me yet. Thunder on the mountain, rolling like a drum, gonna sleep over there. And so, of course, then I'm in shock.
0: Did you meet?
1: So I'm like, I felt like we couldn't meet. I was like, there's no way we can meet. Like, if you wrote that amazing song and put me in it, I just feel like I just need to forever see you from afar and just be in awe of the greatness. So we actually didn't. We didn't.
0: Now, it's a good thing you really stuck through that hard time that you were describing earlier, because fast on its heels came tracks on Jay-Z's album, Empire State of Mind, which came out in 2009.

0: me a little bit about that collaboration. You've had so many amazing collaborations. That may be the most famous single to come out of a collaboration. What was that like? What's that working process like?
1: Well, I think what was unique about that process is I was right at the precipice of making a lot of changes in my life. And, you know, sometimes there's different relationships that you have and you hold on to. And, you know, you don't know how to move from them. But during this process, I remember hearing from somebody else that Jay-Z was really trying to make sure I heard this song. And I'm like, what song? I never heard the song. And so he was saying that he was going through all the channels, all the professional channels and all the things to get me the song. And like, nobody was answering him back. Like, nobody was getting back to him. And so he started to think of like, well, who else can I call? Like,
0: Nobody was returning his calls?
1: For what? I don't know why. Have no idea, but like I said, there were some needs for some change, and I was just on the precipice of kind of learning that.
0: Heads were going to roll.
1: I mean, shouldn't I at least know about something coming from a esteemed, you know, friend? You know what I mean? So, anyway. Of course, then I was like, are you kidding me? Let me come see you and let me listen to what it is. And I remember sitting in the room with him and he had kind of the very bare bones of the song. But immediately you could feel this energy and this great, like, uplifting triumph in the music and the song and, of course, about our city, you know. But funny enough, creating that song was definitely not kind of normal. Normal to me. Because I'm a kind of a true school creator where I really like to be in the room with people that I work with, that I'm creating with. I'm cutting the bass lines and I'm playing the Moog parts and I'm, you know, we're putting it all together and we're together.
0: Old school.
1: If we're going to write together, we're going to be in the same room. We're going to be like feeling the whatever and we're going to like create it. I really like that the best. And in this case, he was kind of on one side of the planet. I was on another side of the planet and we had
0: and
1: to get it done.
0: You're sending files back and forth.
1: Sharing across files. Yeah. And that was one of my first experiences kind of doing it like that, which is why there's also quite a funny story that came from it that I cut the first vocals in LA and I sent it to him and he asked me to redo it.
0: Excuse me?
1: It was a good idea because I was sick. I was trying to get it done because he was on deadline.
0: Did you have laryngitis or something?
1: I didn't have laryngitis, but I had like a cold, and so you could hear it in my nose. It sounded a little nasally, and it was just like, it just wasn't exactly right, but I just wanted to deliver.

0: Now, we've all seen read books, seen movies, heard about the bad old days of the music business. And musicians take piano lessons, they take singing lessons, they have all kinds of apprenticeships. But usually they're not trained in business. But sooner or later, if you get as big as you are, or Jay-Z, or whoever, you encounter business and the stakes are high. What's the music business like now, and what do you have to watch out for?
1: Man, the music business.
0: Let the record show Alicia Keys just went...
1: The music business is one of the most corrupt businesses, period. It's been that way since it started, since inception. You know, it's like, it's definitely, you know, you'll see Fortune 500 companies and, you know, really experience different businesses that are set up as businesses should be. And you can see plainly the difference in the music business, and those businesses are baffling. If I have my music lawyer look at something and then I have a traditional business lawyer look at it, they will not understand why the deal is done the way it's done. They're like, why? This doesn't make any sense. So still to this day, it's a pennies business. You know, people get pennies on the dollar.
0: From streaming especially?
1: From everything. Mm-hmm. From, you know, yes, is it now even more of a smaller division? Yes, but even when records or CDs or, you know, things like that were more popular, you're still getting only a small percentage on the dollar. You're going to get maybe 17%. Even as an artist, when you have managers or business managers or, you know, all of them, they try to take 20% and 15% and 25%, and they'll take it on gross, not even on net.
0: Right.
1: So it's like, it's dangerous, and you don't know these things at first, right? You're just coming off of the street, and this is an opportunity, and somebody offered you whatever, 100,000, 200,000.
0: And you're thrilled.
1: And you're like, yes, this is great. And you don't realize you're going to spend your whole life trying to get it back.
0: You feel like you've gotten screwed over time?
1: You know, I feel that I have definitely had my share of screwings, for mm-hmm. sure. Mm-hmm. But I also feel like I have also been able to, because I'm the writer and because I'm the producer and because I'm also, you know, because I do so many sides of the creative process, it's definitely been more favorable for me. And because I've fortunately learned relatively quickly that a lot of these, you know, deals are what you create. You don't have to take a standard deal from anybody.
0: Right.
1: And so I feel like I've ended up in a place that actually is where it should be.
0: A lot has changed because of streaming. Long ago, for the most part, the album unit has shifted over to the song unit in the way people consume music. Do you feel that influence yourself about the way you listen or the way you create?
1: I mean, I still really love creating whole projects, mm-hmm. which is another reason why I think maybe Hell's Kitchen feels so good, is because it gets to really be a whole project. That's a little bit different now in the music industry. You know, before we had a Stevie Wonder that could create a songs in the key of life that would have so much storytelling, and it would all be united all together,
0: yeah.
1: and you cohesive. Yeah, yeah, you had to listen to the entire thing and to really get the whole message. Now there is much more of a short term mentality, and people are kind of, you know, they don't even really want to hear a song longer than 2 minutes at this point, because we're in a TikTok generation and we're in a really more short content. They call it snackable content, and people want that.
0: Right. Now, I believe that your husband is not a fan of musicals, and that your goal was to create a musical that even he would like. So, has he seen it? And have you gone over the bar?
1: He gives his thumbs up. There's been times in the past where I say, baby, let's go to Broadway and let's watch X show, X musical or whatever. And he's kind of like, I mean, I'll go with you because I love you, but I have to be shaking him the whole time. Are you paying attention? Are you listening?
0: He's falling asleep.
1: He's falling asleep. I'm like, wake up. So he really loves this piece. And not just because he's my husband, but because he really feels like there's a place of connection. No matter what age you are, no matter what style of music you like, there's something here that really engages you and captures you. And he says, man, you did it. Like, how did you do it? You did it.
0: I wouldn't put that on the marquee. My husband even likes this.
1: And your husband might too.
0: There you go. There you go. Alicia Keys, thank you so much. I really appreciate it.
1: Thank you so much, David. Great talking to you. Thank you for some very thought-provoking questions. I appreciate it. It's like this, they belong
2: in a Guinness. R&B superstar Alicia Keys. She created the musical Hell's Kitchen with a book by Christopher Diaz. The show is making a national tour, and it's in Reno, Nevada this weekend. 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Stick around. 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
2: This is the New Yorker Radio Hour. I'm Adam Howard, sitting in today for David Remnick. Fred Armisen has a thing about sound. You might have heard his bit where he claims to be able to imitate every accent in American speech.
9: Yeah, Pittsburgh, yins go there. Yins go there to Pittsburgh. And then down to Baltimore, motor oil. I always think motor oil. Baltimore, motor oil. Then down to Virginia.
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10: Get back on San Vicente, take it to the 10, then switch over to the 405 North and let it dump you out into Mulholland where you belong.
2: Armisen even made an album called 100 Sound Effects. The track titles are like little punchlines. Glass falls but doesn't break. Music store around Christmas. Last summer, the New Yorker's Michael Shulman met up with Fred Armisen, and they went out to do some sound recording of their own on the summer streets of New York.
11: Well, hi.
12: Hi.
11: So I played this album for myself and my cat last night. She was confused.
12: Uh-huh.
11: There are no birds on it, I don't think, so she was not that interested.
12: That'd have to be a separate album for animals, because they're a different audience.
11: Okay, so let's start with the basics. Like, what is this thing, and how did you come to do it? 100 Sound Effects.
12: It was kind of like I was lamenting that there aren't sound effects albums in our lives as much, or in my life. I feel like they just used to exist more, or they were more present. Like, there'd be like a Halloween one. You just see them everywhere. It was like the thought. I was like, oh, I should make one. Just like the titles of the ones that used to exist were always like, you know, door closing, you know, there'd be like some street sounds, sirens, like airplane sounds and stuff. So it was just from that. I was like, well, what would a new version of it be like? And instead of just, you know, taking out my phone and just recording stuff, I wanted to treat it properly. Like, let me go to a recording studio and really do it. Let me try to mimic some things that I've heard before. And it really kind of took about a year of booking more time at a studio and then a few things out on the street. But it was mostly studio stuff.
11: Well, when you picture people listening to this album, what do you picture? Are people like sitting and listening very intently, or is it background noise? Or is
13: I picture
11: it...
13: someone, in reality, I picture someone playing it for their friend.
11: Oh, that's
13: like,
11: fun.
13: It's more like, hey, look what just came out. And so not going through the whole thing, but just playing little parts of it, you know, and then it looks good in the record collection. So it's like not in the music section. It's like, oh, then here's a sound effects record that actually came out more recently.
11: Right. Well, I mean, it's like a novelty item.
13: Kind of.
11: But also maybe practical.
13: That would be a dream.
11: I mean, you mentioned the sort of classic sound effects albums that you used to see. Did you like own them growing up? Did you own these?
13: Only Halloween ones. I remember a ghoul sounds, you know. And I guess they'd be used for, you know, haunted mansion amusement, you know, like during Halloween. Oh, actually, I had a G.I. Joe single, the toy G.I. Joe's, and I think those were heavy on sound effects. And they weren't advertised that way, but there was a lot of, like, crawling through the dirt kind of stuff.
11: War sounds.
13: Or adventure sounds.
11: Oh, yeah, yeah.
13: Gotta grab this rock. Yeah, almost got it. And that kind of thing.
11: Wow, it is a lost art form, truly.
13: Yeah, yeah.
11: So the sounds are subdivided. Was that where you started, kind of like thinking about different scenarios in life, like a plane or a music store or stuff like that?
13: Yeah, like I started with all the music stuff because, like, that's easy. I wanted to do someone tuning a guitar and it's in tune except for when they strum it, it's out of tune. That happens sometimes to guitar players. We're like, I just tuned it. Why is it still out of tune?
11: Okay, well, let's hear that one.

0: Yeah, it's just something that happened. So it started there because those are easy to record. Just, you know, set up an amp and everything. So the music ones were just, it was a good starting point.
1: Well, yeah, and you, I think before you were in comedy, you were in a punk band.
0: Yeah.
1: And people know you're a drummer. You were in Trench Mouth, a punk band, starting in the 80s. So I imagine that you just lived a lot of your life around the sounds of bands doing their work.
0: Yeah, and there's so much sound checking. So much of your life is just sound checks.
1: Sorry, this is the sound of a New Yorker writer writing down what you're wearing. Flannel shirt.
0: And this sound is my reaction as I look down to my shirt.
1: Black pants. Okay, I got it. So you also did things out in the field. Can you tell me about sort of where you went out to record more organically?
0: I spent some time in Ireland working, and there were sounds of parts of the kitchen, you know, the washing machine, the dryer, that to me sounded very European.
1: Oh, really?
0: Like opening doors. Like there's this different sound to even a front door. There's like it's like a lever, and it's like hardwood. So there's no way to recreate that. So with that, I used a portable recorder and just did, you know, front door opening, fob opening the building door. And then I recorded the washing machine and the dryer because I think their dryers are just very different to ours. Like there's usually one unit that does the same thing. It's way at the end.
1: Yeah. European small dryer with some confusion.
0: Yeah.
1: Okay, let's listen to that because now I'm really curious what this dryer sounds like. Oh, that's an interesting little beep thing. Yeah.
0: Yeah. What does that mean? It's a triangle.
1: That's you giving up? Like, what's going on?
0: No, this really happened where, I mean, I was recreating it, but I couldn't figure out how to unlock it.
1: Oh.
0: I was like, it says it's done. Why won't it open?
1: Huh. Whoa, what's that?
0: No idea.
1: The dryer just making a move?
0: No idea. And these are new machines.
1: That is mysterious. Oh my god. That was like an alien landing. That was really unsettling.
0: That's something I wouldn't be able to do in a studio. It's just so specific to being there. The things like that I had to do there.
1: So you grew up in Long Island. Are there particular sounds that you associate with where you grew up?
0: Yeah, definitely. There were like a lot of like delis and pizza places, and opening those doors, there was a jingle usually sound.
1: It's like how The Sopranos ends.
0: Oh, that's right.
1: Spoiler alert. But like the last thing you see is Tony looking up and the door jingles,
0: yeah.
1: Right? Are you in general like someone who is sensitive to sound more than other people, do you think? I mean, are you always that aware of it?
0: I can't compare myself to other people, but I would say that it's like a major part of my life and maybe my career in a way that like what, you know, got me there is like more about sound and the sound of an accent.
1: Mm-hmm. Which chicken and egg is it? Do you think that you were sensitive to noises and that got you interested in listening to how accents sound?
0: Or yeah, was it definitely
1: being a actor who had to do accents got you more sensitive?
0: No, it's the first version. My parents weren't American. They became American, but my dad's from Germany and my mom's from Venezuela, and we lived in Brazil for a little while. So there was a lot of sort of relearning of how people talk, especially moving to New York. Like New York has a very specific way that the people sound. So it was like, it was easier to notice. Because of my life, it was easier to notice that people sounded different.
1: What were the sounds of Brazil?
0: God, it was so different. First of all, as cliche as it might sound, the sound of the music in the streets, because they had samba schools, not educational schools, samba being like a school, meaning a group of percussionists. And we lived right near Copacabana Beach, and somewhere around December, so they'd start rehearsing. So that's one sound you would hear, is like the sound of drums. TV sounded really different. And the Brazilian kids, so we spoke English and we went to an American school.
1: How old were you when you lived in Brazil?
0: I was like 7 and 8 or something. But the kids, not in a mean way, would make fun of kids who spoke English, the Brazilian kids.

0: version of what we sounded like.
1: Huh. Right.
0: And yeah, it just everything sounded different there.
1: What about SNL? Does SNL have particular sounds, like sets moving and stuff that stuck with you?
0: SNL has such a specific sound that it's what I picture most with the, because I love SNL, with the cold open. There's like this hiss right at the cold open. It's, I don't know, it's the sound, I don't know what it comes from, the mics being on or something. So you hear the audience giggle a little, but then there's this like, whoosh, and it's only SNL where you're like, they're about to start the cold open. It's a, must be half a second. But there's a sound that's like, it begins this way.
1: Right, right. Well, Fred, I'm hoping that we can head out and do some field work right now.
0: Sure.
1: If you're up for that. You up for that?
0: I'm up for it.
1: All right.
2: And sometimes elevator conversation sounds like this.
0: New York is like almost too easy in that there's so many sounds going on at the same time. But I think maybe we could do a good job of like, maybe finding some specifics. So we're in a deli, and this is the sound of a busy deli. So we're at an ATM, we're getting the hitting of buttons and numbers. This is getting out cash. This is looking through a cooler for a soda that isn't there, like a drink that you can't find. You're going through it, you're like, oh, they're out of whatever.
1: Mm-hmm.
0: So this is someone looking through it. Good. We could do, I found what I was looking for.
1: Oh, yeah, let's do that. Okay.
0: So that'll add a vocal quality to it.
1: Okay.
0: There we go. This is someone from Philadelphia, and they're ordering crepes.
3: Hi. Can I just get the lemon crepe, please?
0: So we're going into a tunnel, one of those like sort of overpass things in Central Park. So what you hear is violin or fiddle player in the distance coming closer. So we're passing a fiddle player.
1: Okay, so we're coming up on something very particular to Central Park South.
0: Right.
1: What do we have here?
0: We've got a horse and carriage. Now, I don't want to do anything to alarm the horse.
1: No.
0: But the horse is just being really quiet.
1: Yeah.
0: So there's...
1: Well, should we ask this guy?
0: Ask him. We wanted to get a sound of a clop, but I don't want to affect the horse. Okay, great. It's okay.
1: Okay. Horse, do you have anything to say? Okay. We'll leave him alone. Very quiet horse. We have nothing from this horse.
0: Let's see. Let's maybe wait here a moment.
1: The guy patting
0: in case some horses do go by. Because now I'm dead set on it.
1: Can we? We're just getting some sound effects around New York. What about clopping his hoof? Is that okay? No, that's all right. We don't want to bother you. It's fine.
0: I wonder if we could fake clopping sounds. Just as a sense of... It might fail, right? Like, maybe we won't get it.
1: Oh, I have something.
0: Yeah. Let's say that we had...
1: Here, sunglasses case.
0: This is great. So let's say... I'm going to go on that wood over there. Let's say we had, like, a directive that we had to get clopping noises, that we're not allowed back unless we get something.
1: Mm-hmm.
0: So let's fool our boss, so to speak.
1: Okay.
0: Maybe I'll go slower.
4: That's pretty good.
0: That's not bad, right?
4: Layer it with a little like. Here.
0: Yeah, or maybe.
4: I have another plastic.
0: That'll hurt.
4: Is
0: that yes.
4: Another, it's for this plastic.
0: Yeah, is it? Yeah. But okay. So let's start at the top. So this is horses clopping in Central Park, and I'll try to mimic that one.
1: Now that was amazing, because right as you were doing that, we should note an actual

0: horse and carriage went by and you just mimicked the exact rhythm of what you were hearing.
1: Yeah.
0: With a couple of glasses cases and equipment cases on this
2: piece
0: wooden,
2: of wood.
0: Wooden banister thing.
2: You never know.
0: Okay.
3: Could be usable. The horse looked over.
2: Yeah.
0: The horse was like, is that my wife?
2: Or are you making fun of me? You think I'm a joke?
4: Comedian Fred Armisen, talking with staff writer Michael Shulman last year. Armisen's album 100 Sound Effects came out on Drag City Records. I'm Adam Howard. This is the New Yorker Radio Hour. Thanks for listening. David Remnick will be back next week.
0: Oh, should we maybe just get this?
2: Sure.
0: This horse going by? Excellent.
3: Now we can compare.
0: Yeah, we can compare how we did with the glasses case.
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7: Hi, I'm Dave Thompson. I've been a regional news reporter on Prairie Public for more than 40 years. I've lived only two places in my life, Grand Forks and Bismarck, but I'm very familiar with the state of North Dakota. I think that helps me because I have the innate understanding of what happens in North Dakota and how people here react to it. When I'm producing a news story, I'm looking for, A, the importance of the story, but B, I'm looking for people who can tell the story. And it's more important that I'm just kind of the facilitator for it, and that I'm interviewing people who can actually tell you the story, talk about the issue, and tell you how important it is. I believe in public radio journalism, we try to get more to the heart of the matter, and we try to present as many sides as possible of what's going on. I think that's very valuable. So listen for regional news on Prairie Public, telling North Dakota's story.
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12: If we're going to sweat for Trump.
13: Staying hydrated in the heat and humidity on the National Mall, NPR's Jeff Brumfield has been out there hearing from people at the semi-quincentennial celebrations. For Saturday on this 4th of July, it's All Things Considered from NPR News. I'm Don Gagne. Pope Leo calls on America to protect migrants. That's a long-held commitment from Leo, says this priest who worked with the future pontiff in Peru.
14: Defending human rights was very important to our community, and he was in the forefront of that, and doing it when it wasn't convenient.
13: All weekend, fireworks will be bursting in air in American towns, large and small. It's a tradition that endures.
15: Back in the day, you would come here in the morning, and you would be here all the way until the fireworks started. And now I bring my children here.
13: First News.
1: Live from NPR News in Washington, I'm Dan Ronan. A heat wave is impacting many parts of the United States this July 4th. NPR's Sydney Lupkin reports hospitals are preparing for an increase in visits to emergency rooms.
16: In this past week, Dr. Ryan Stanton has seen two golfers, two gardeners, an airport worker, and a couple of construction workers in his Lexington, Kentucky ER with heat-related illness.
17: It's been a little bit of everybody, and I know everybody wants to get out there and enjoy this this time of year, but boy, it is. If it were a dry heat, it may be a little bit better, but it is not in most of the country. It is a wet, humid blanket.
16: Stanton is the president-elect of the American College of Emergency Physicians. He says humidity makes it harder for our bodies to handle the heat. According to the Centers for Disease Control and Prevention, you can protect yourself by staying in air conditioning as much as possible and drinking plenty of fluids. If someone around you is experiencing severe overheating called heat stroke, call 911. Sydney Lupkin, NPR News.
1: Ukraine launched another wave of drone attacks against Russia overnight. This is Moscow and Kyiv offered competing claims over whose forces are holding a key eastern Ukrainian city. NPR's Charles Maines reports.
18: The governor of Russia's former imperial capital, St. Petersburg, said city air defenses had fended off a large-scale Ukrainian drone attack, even as he reported damage to the city's main oil terminal and a nearby port. Russia's defense ministry said Ukraine fired nearly 400 drones into some 18 regions of Russia and its occupied territories in all. Meanwhile, on the front lines, Russia's top brass informed President Vladimir Putin its troops had seized the eastern Ukrainian city of Konstantinivka, an outpost long sought by the Kremlin in its quest to take the entirety of Ukraine's eastern Donbas region. Yet Zelensky later called that claim a Russian lie and said Ukrainian forces remain in the city. Charles Baines, NPR News, Moscow.
1: It was a short week on Wall Street ahead of the long holiday weekend. NPR's Scott Horsley reports.
19: Speaking at a gathering of central bankers in Portugal Wednesday, Federal Reserve Chairman Kevin Warsh renewed his pledge to bring inflation under control. After a downbeat jobs report on Thursday, investors are less concerned the Fed will raise interest rates when policymakers meet later this month. The report showed U.S. employers added just 57,000 jobs in June, and job gains for April and May were also revised lower. The unemployment rate fell last month, but only because more than 700,000 people dropped out of the workforce. For the week, the S&P 500 index climbed 1.75%, the Dow rose nearly 2%, and the NASDAQ jumped 2.1%. Scott Horsley, NPR News, Washington.
1: President Trump Friday pardoned 11 people, including a one-time business partner of former D.C. lobbyist Jack Abrahoff. You're listening to NPR News from Washington. After months of speculation, Taylor Swift and Travis Kelce are officially married. NPR's Vanessa Romo has more on the marriage.
20: The pop icon and the Super Bowl winning player, both 36, tied the knot on Friday in New York after 3 years of dating. Swift's publicist, Tree Payne, confirmed the couple wed, telling NPR that the ceremony was officiated by comedian Adam Sandler. Payne added that there were neither bridesmaids nor groomsmen. Instead, Swift's brother Austin served as Taylor's man of honor, and Kelce's brother Jason was the best man. Photos of the event have yet to be released, but the singer's publicist says the couple was dressed in Christian Dior haute couture, designed by creative director Jonathan Anderson. Swift was bejeweled in Cartier. Security around the multi-day event has been intense, so it's unclear if the wedding was charming, if a little gauche. But the night before the ceremony, the 20,000-person stadium where the Associated Press says the wedding took place was bathed in a lavender haze. Vanessa Romo, NPR News.
1: Three people died, seven others were rescued when storms blew through southern Wisconsin, causing a boat to capsize on Lake Geneva. The lake is a popular tourist destination for people from the Chicago and Milwaukee area. Stock traders Monday will have another option when it comes to where to place their money. The Dallas-based Texas Stock Exchange officially opens, this to try to be the competitor to the New York Stock Exchange and the NASDAQ. State leaders say they hope the exchange will help solidify the Dallas area's attempt to become a national financial hub, as well as boost the Texas economy. This is NPR.
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0: This is All Things Considered from NPR News. I'm Don Gagne. America is celebrating its 250th birthday today in the middle of a massive heat wave. Temperatures in Washington, D.C. topped 100 degrees, but that didn't stop people from lining up to attend events on the National Mall. NPR correspondent Jeff Brumfield was there, and he joins me now to discuss the heat and the celebrations in the nation's capital. Hello, Jeff.
1: Hi, Don.
0: So just start by telling me a little bit more about what it's been like in D.C. today.
1: It's been hot. It's been hot, hot, hot, hot, hot. I can't say it enough. It's unrelenting sun, sweltering humidity. It caused planners to actually call off the 4th of July parade scheduled for this morning. But when we got to the mall, thousands of people were already there lining up for blocks. They were there for the Great American State Fair, and many were going to attend another event later this evening that's likely to draw even bigger crowds. Trump's going to speak, and there'll be a massive fireworks show.
0: Were organizers prepared to handle the heat and these crowds?
1: You know, they seem to be. I mean, we saw pallets of water around the mall. It was being handed out for free. I also popped into a medical station briefly. It didn't seem overwhelmed or anything. But I cannot emphasize, Don, this heat is incredible. And as you know, there's not a lot of shade out there on the mall. Yesterday, D.C. Emergency Services treated 45 people at the state fair and transported 16 to the hospital. I imagine by the end of the day, it could be worse.
0: What did they tell you about why they were subjecting themselves to the heat?
1: You know, people don't want to miss America's birthday. Christy Morris was visiting from Southern Ohio. She said the heat wasn't really bothering her so far.
2: Well, there's lots of water stations. We've been able to get water wherever we need to get water. We stopped at a Starbucks and cooled off on the walk here. So it's been okay, and everybody's been so friendly. We've met people from Germany, Seattle, Colorado. There's people here from all over the country.
1: She was there with her best friend, Shirley Jenkins, and Jenkins said they were planning on staying out for the whole day.
3: We're going to be here for Trump's speech, too, because if we're going to sweat, we're going to sweat for Trump.
1: But Trump's not scheduled to speak until 9:45 tonight. And even then, temperatures are still going to be in the high 80s. So,
0: well, they sound like they're into it. So what do we know about what the president might say during tonight's speech?
1: We haven't seen the speech, but yesterday Trump gave a speech in front of Mount Rushmore in South Dakota that seemed like it could be a preview. He talked about how great America is, how many things have been invented by Americans. But like a lot of Trump speeches, this one also had a dark tone to it. He spent actually a lot of time talking about communism.
4: Communism is the exact opposite of life, liberty, and the pursuit of happiness. It's death, tyranny, and the pursuit of evil.
1: He said communism needed to be defeated. One could argue America did that in 1989 with the fall of the Berlin Wall, but I think he seemed to be talking about more his political opponents. That wasn't the only political part of the speech. He also called on Senate Republicans to end the filibuster so they could push through his voter ID law.
0: And just quickly, Jeff, the 4th of July in D.C. isn't complete without fireworks. I gather this one tonight will be big and then some.
1: Yeah, this is going to be huge. 850,000 fireworks for a roughly 40-minute show, according to the Washington Post. That's absolutely massive compared to, as you know, the quite extensive fireworks D.C. has on every 4th of July. According to the Post, it could cause air quality issues, actually. Air quality was already very unhealthy, and people with respiratory issues may need to stay inside or wear masks. But, you know, Christy Morris, she told me that she was still up for it. Her son is on the USS Nimitz in New York City. He's standing watch. And if he can do it, she texted me, we can do it. She's holding up great. Looking forward to the show.
0: All right. That's NPR's Jeff Brumfield. Thanks, Jeff.
1: All right. Thanks, Don.
0: Huge crowds gathered in Tehran for one of a series of ceremonies planned for the funeral of Ayatollah Ali Khamenei. That is the sound of the crowd chanting death to America. It's from Iranian state media. The supreme leader, who was 86, and four of his family members were killed in U.S.-Israeli airstrikes in February. The funeral comes during a fragile ceasefire between the U.S., Israel, and Iran. NPR's Hadil Alshalchi joins us now from Istanbul with more. Hello.
5: Hello.
0: Paint a picture for us, if you would. What has today looked like and sounded like?
5: I mean, from Iranian state media, we saw massive crowds at the Imam Khomeini Grand Musalla, which is a large prayer complex. People were viewing the casket of Ayatollah Ali Khamenei, which was draped with the Iranian flag, as were the caskets of his four family members who were killed. Men and women wore black. They wept. Recitations from the Quran and mournful prayers echoed throughout the massive space. Men beat their chests in unison, which is a tradition in Shia funerals. As we just heard, there were also chants of death to America, death to Israel. Some people carried signs that said kill Trump, and people waved red flags symbolizing revenge. Across the city, people were banned from going to work and the roads were closed. And videos online showed this packed metro platforms with people on their way to view these caskets.
0: Khamenei, he was killed back in February. So why is the funeral just now happening?
5: Well, a spokesperson for the funeral preparation said it was delayed this long because of, quote, the war conditions and what he called the brutal U.S. invasion. But really this week, the funeral is about Iran trying to show stability and power to Iranians and the world. They're trying to send a message that the Islamic revolutionary power that leads the country is still popular.
0: So who came to pay their respects?
5: Well, on the international side, Pakistan and Qatar, which have been mediators in the ceasefire talks, sent officials. The Afghan foreign minister and the president of Iraq were also there. Russia sent former president Dmitry Medvedev. Russia, of course, has been a recipient of Iranian drones and has supported Iran in this war. A delegation from Hamas was also there, and there were officials from Iranian proxy groups. Interestingly, Saudi Arabia sent a delegation, albeit of low ranking officials. Saudi Arabia has been at odds with Iran for decades. And in March, Iran attacked a U.S. base on Saudi soil, injuring U.S. troops. So this could signal that the two countries are now willing to work together towards a shared goal to end the war now that there's a ceasefire. Now, in Iran, we're still waiting to see if the current leader, Khamenei's son, Mujtaba Khamenei, will make an appearance. His wife was actually among those killed. But the Iranian president, foreign minister, and speaker of parliament, who has been leading the Iranian negotiating team for the ceasefire talks, arrived, and they were seen praying near the caskets.
0: So Khamenei's funeral is supposed to last nearly a week. What can we expect in the coming days?
5: Well, on Monday, a funeral procession will take the body to the city of Qom, then into Iraq on Wednesday to Shia religious sites in the city of Najaf and Karbala. And then finally, he'll be transported back to Iran, where he'll be buried on Thursday in his birthplace of Mashhad. And Iranian officials are saying that they expect millions of people to attend.
0: The Ayatollah's funeral comes during a fragile on-again, off-again ceasefire between the U.S., Israel, and Iran. Where do things stand now?
5: Well, the U.S. and Iranian negotiators met this week with mediators from Qatar and Pakistan. They each met separately. Qatar's foreign minister said that the next meeting will be held after Khamenei's funeral. The Strait of Hormuz, of course, continues to be a flashpoint in the talks, and the pivotal waterway remains Iran's strongest bargaining chip. Other sticking points include the issues of Iran's nuclear program and sanctions relief.
0: NPR's Hadil Alshalchi in Istanbul. Thank you.
5: You're welcome.
0: A day after Pope Leo urged Americans to live up to the ideals of the Declaration of Independence and embrace the country's history of welcoming migrants, the Catholic leader traveled to a Mediterranean island that has become a symbol of people risking their lives to flee war and poverty. Megan Williams reports.
6: On Lampedusa, the wind was so strong it whipped Pope Leo's white cassock and blew the skullcap off his head. But his message was firm. On Saturday, the first U.S. pope came to Europe's migration front line, a tiny Italian island closer to Africa than the Italian mainland, where thousands of migrants arrive each year after perilous crossings from Libya or Tunisia.
7: Oggi Lampedusa e Linosa si
6: trovano. Leo laid flowers at a cemetery for migrants who died at sea, then walked through the island's Door of Europe monument. More than 35,000 people have gone missing in the Mediterranean since 2014. And Leo chose the 4th of July to come here and deliver his homily.
8: No, I don't think it's an accident.
6: Augustinian priest John Lydon worked in Peru for 10 years with Leo, long before he became pope. He says Leo was speaking both to Europe and to his native United States.
9: one of the litmus tests of our society today in terms of moral values, how we treat the migrants and refugees.
6: Leiden says Leo's concern for migrants goes back decades.
9: We lived during the years of terrorism and the authoritarian government. And so defending human rights was very important to our community. And he was in the forefront of that. And doing it when it wasn't convenient.
6: On Lampedusa, Leo sent that same message across the Mediterranean.
7: Che genera povertà ed esclusione.
6: He urged Europe to welcome, protect, and integrate migrants while helping develop the countries they're fleeing. And he warned that the dead in this sea are victims not only of decisions made, but of decisions not made, of exclusion and prejudice.
10: This is a message,
6: says Vatican observer Elise Ann Allen of the Catholic online magazine Crux.
10: A pro-migrant message as an American pope on the Independence Day of his nation, which right now is implementing a very harsh anti-migrant policy.
6: From an isolated, windswept island on the 4th of July, Leo made migration not just Europe's problem, but America's mirror. For NPR News, I'm Megan Williams in Rome.

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1: We're grateful you're listening to Prairie Public right now. 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
3: I'm Dan Ronan in Washington with these news headlines. With much of the nation under double-digit or triple-digit temperatures, Americans are celebrating the nation's 250th birthday. Tonight's fireworks demonstration on the National Mall are scheduled to begin later than normal after President Trump delivers his speech. Months after his death, Iran Saturday is starting several days of funeral services for its late supreme leader, Ayatollah Ali Khamenei, who was killed in the first hour of the U.S.-Israeli war against Iran. Three people died, seven others were rescued when storms blew through southern Wisconsin, causing a boat to capsize on Lake Geneva. I'm Dan Ronan, NPR News.

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1: It's All Things Considered from NPR News. I'm Don Gagne. Deadly attacks by Russian drones killed dozens in Ukraine's capital, Kyiv, earlier this week. The Russian government says those attacks are in response to an increased number of Ukrainian deep strikes, drone missions that have penetrated far into Russian airspace to attack Russian targets far from the front line of the war. All of these attacks and counterattacks come at a time when internal pressure on Moscow has never been higher. Every day, Russians face gasoline shortages and worsening economic conditions. For more on what these strikes mean and what they tell us about the current state of the conflict, we're joined now by Daniel Fried. He's the former U.S. ambassador to Poland and is now a distinguished fellow at the Atlantic Council. Ambassador, welcome.
2: Thanks for having me.
1: Your first reaction to these latest Russian strikes on Kyiv and across Ukraine broadly?
2: The Russians are trying to terrorize Ukraine by hitting civilian targets. The Ukrainians are going after Russian military targets and economic infrastructure, particularly the oil infrastructure, and they're trying to isolate Crimea. So they're not the same. The Russians are engaged in killing civilians. The Ukrainians are fighting a war of survival.
1: You told the Kyiv Post, that's an English language news outlet in Ukraine, that, quote, Russia is beginning to lose this war. Why do you say that?
2: First, if Russia doesn't win, it loses. That is, they bet a lot on being able to conquer Ukraine, to subjugate it completely. They have failed. Secondly, the Ukrainians are now making the Russians hurt, and the Russian people are beginning to notice that. So I'm not saying the Russians are about to collapse or the Ukrainians are about to drive them out of Ukraine and liberate their country. But yeah, Russia is beginning to lose, and the strategic advantage is beginning to shift to Ukraine, which is astonishing, considering the almost universal predictions of inevitable Russian victory and the size of the country. But as it turns out, wars of aggression don't always pan out the way the aggressor hopes.
1: You argued in a recent essay for the Atlantic Council that supporting Ukraine in the war is the ultimate test of American values. Explain your thinking there.
2: I think it is. The Ukrainians are fighting for the values of what we used to call the free world, the values that America, for over 100 years, and especially since 1945, have championed. And this isn't clueless idealism. It is a canny American appreciation that U.S. interests advance along with U.S. values. The values of a free world have been very good for America, and Ukraine is fighting for those same things. The issues in the Ukraine war are the same issues we dealt with during World War II and the Cold War. That is, we oppose the effort of an aggressive dictatorship to dominate Europe or part of Europe through force and fear. That was a wise investment. That issue is being played out in the Russo-Ukraine war right now. I'm not talking about U.S. troops direct involved in the war. I'm talking about the American interest in helping Ukrainians defend themselves against Russian aggression. Ukraine's success will help the United States all over the world, certainly Taiwan and in the Middle East. It will show that the Russian and Chinese narrative of American decline is wrong, that it pays to be America's friend. And if the Trump administration leans forward, uses the leverage at its disposal to put more pressure on Russia, this war can end well for the Ukrainians, well for the free world, and well for the United States.
1: If America does not live up to that test that you describe, what is lost?
2: The Ukrainians might prevail anyway. The question is, do we want to be seen as the country that delivered success for the free world, or a country that stood by while others did? Now, the Trump administration has a perfectly valid argument that Europe needs to do more in its own defense. But that doesn't mean the United States shouldn't do anything. There are things we can do, and an investment in Ukraine is going to pay off for the United States. Whom do we want the Ukrainians to turn to? So I think that working for Ukraine's success advances both American interests and American values.
1: Daniel Fried is a former U.S. ambassador to Poland. Ambassador Fried, thank you for being here.
2: Thanks for having me.
1: Stay with us. Later this hour, we'll learn about the secret prison history of American music.
3: Let him in a special.
1: You won't want to miss that. And I'll have a postcard from the banks of the Detroit River as we celebrate America's birthday. In the lead up to America's 250th birthday, NPR has been exploring the ideals expressed in the Declaration of Independence and assessing whether they have been met in practice. The series is called America in Pursuit.
4: The idea was to think about how the Declaration of Independence shaped this country and to talk about ways that people pursue these ideals of life, liberty, and the pursuit of happiness.
1: For NPR's Joseph Shapiro, that meant revisiting a largely forgotten disability rights protest at an ordinary intersection in downtown Denver. Working with Colorado Public Radio's Stephanie Wolf, he traced how a protest nearly 50 years ago helped change disability rights across the country.
5: I've had this dream of, like, you know, more people should know about the history of disability rights that came out of Colorado.
1: That's Stephanie Wolf talking about the project. Teaming up, the two of them heard from people who lived through that protest in Denver, like Dawn Russell, heard here talking about wheelchair lifts on buses.
6: You never get on it without thinking about them. So when you think about the 19, it's every time that lift goes down.
5: The 19. She's talking about a group of disabled people called the Gang of 19 and their little remembered act of civil disobedience at this bus stop almost 50 years ago. It was a protest that led to this wheelchair lift on this bus.
7: We want to ride! We want to ride!
1: That protest on July 5th, 1978, led to the city installing lifts on more than 200 buses. Joe explained the draw of this story for him about this pivotal moment in the disability rights movement.
4: It's not a movement like the women's movement, the black civil rights movement, the gay rights movement that has lots of well-known protests, but I knew about this protest in 1978 in Denver. It gave me a chance to go back and tell this sort of forgotten story and to go back to a place where it happened.
1: In this week's Reporter's Notebook, Shapiro and Wolf tell us how they revisited the story of the Gang of 19. I started by asking Wolf how she first got involved in the project.
5: My memory is that I got a call from Joe last fall, I think it was. Mm-hmm. And I remember seeing a DC number and letting it go to voicemail because I was like, who's calling me from DC? And then I listened to the voicemail and it says something like, hi, this is Joe Shapiro from NPR. Give me a call. And I had already been doing some reporting on disability rights. And so I think maybe my name had come up, Joe, while you were actually looking into doing this story from some of the people you were talking to.
4: That's
5: here.
4: Right. Your name came up very quickly, and people told me about Stephanie Wolf at Colorado Public Radio, who was very interested in the subject and was interviewing people and already looking at the history of the Gang of 19. So I think you were one of the first calls I made.
1: Stephanie, the thing I'm intrigued by, a nondescript intersection in downtown Denver near the Capitol. When you stand there today, how do you make what happened there so many years ago come to life?
5: This is an area where people do tend to gather and protest, but it does seem just like an average street corner where you wouldn't think something so important happened there. But even just walking to get to that intersection and you walk up a curb cut, which is the slopes that you see now in so many sidewalks, like these disability rights activists had a role in getting those installed in Denver as well so that you can get from one street block to another. So it's these little small moments that once you know the story, just from crossing over really busy Broadway, the fact that there is no curb that somebody would have to step up onto, that's like the work of the Gang of 19, as well as when you see those lifts come down. So once you know the story, you just kind of understand that these little tiny things are so monumental, actually.
4: And look, can I add that like to tell stories, we like to study history, but we forget these places where the history happened. I live in Washington, D.C. Every street has its ties to history, but things that are forgotten.
1: There's a moment in the story where I just kind of go, wait, what? Did he just say that? Police wanted to arrest these protesters, but they did not know how to arrest someone in a wheelchair. So they arrested the people who were with them instead, who were not in wheelchairs. Talk about that moment, because that detail really struck me.
4: Right. So the Gang of 19 are young people. They've just come out of a nursing home where they've been pretty powerless. They've moved into their own apartments, and they realize they can't get around the city of Denver because buses don't have wheelchair lifts. So that's why they block the buses for a little over a day, July 5th and 6th, 1978, because they want wheelchair lifts on buses so that they can have access to transit. So they block the buses. The police come. The police want them to stop, and they won't. They pull out their sleeping bags and they lay down in front of the buses and stay there overnight. The police want to arrest them, but the police, a couple things. They don't like the visuals, right, of arresting 19 people in wheelchairs, but then they realize they can't do it. The buses don't have wheelchair lifts, nor do police vans, nor does the jail, nor does the courthouse. So there's no way they can practically arrest all of these people. So the lawyer, John Holland, who we have in this story, who's wonderful, goes to court to demand the right to be arrested. He said, how can we have a civil rights movement if we can't even be arrested? He said, it's an odd right, the right to be arrested, but it is a right.
5: Yeah,
4: and they win.
5: I mean, now I've talked to ADAPT members. They have, many of them have these long rap sheets. I mean, one that I spoke with, she's been arrested over 90 times. It's almost this like badge of honor.
1: When this story aired, was there any surprising response from listeners?
5: Yeah, I actually heard from an old friend that I hadn't really kept in touch with in the last several years. She heard the story on the radio. Her son has a disability and needs a wheelchair lift to get on and off the bus. She had never heard of the Gang of 19. And so she reached out to me after she heard the story and sent this like really sweet message. She was just so happy to learn of the activism that likely led to her son's ability to ride the bus in New York.
1: What comes next with this particular story? Is there a next phase, a next step?
4: Yes, right now, a lot of the gains that came out of that protest in 1978 for the disability community, a lot of those gains are at risk. That is the ability to live independently in your own home. President Trump's tax and spending bill that passed a year ago, it has deep cuts in Medicaid. That's the health program that these people with significant disabilities that they depend upon to be able to live in the community. They need that health care. They need the personal attendance service that only Medicaid will pay for, that you can't get with insurance through your employer. That's at risk in many places, including Denver, including Colorado right now.
5: But one thing that kind of stays in my mind after doing a bunch of these interviews is somebody said to me, like, we didn't really want to be spending 2026, 2025, like fighting to affirm already established rights. They were hoping to be able to push for stronger protections, new protections, and get past this point of like going from quote survival to thriving in their communities.
1: Stephanie Wolf of Colorado Public Radio, Joe Shapiro of NPR, thank you both for sharing this history with us.
4: My pleasure, Don.
5: Yeah, thank you.
1: You're listening to All Things Considered from NPR News. I have spent the better part of my life in Detroit, where I am right now, and I started my career covering the auto industry and culture here. And on America's birthday, the intertwined history of these two threads here have a special resonance. In the 1920s, during the Great Migration, someone's mom or dad or grandparent came up north looking for a better life. And a good-paying job in the auto industry in Detroit was a much-sought-after ticket to make dreams reality.
8: Because this is where my grandfather started his new life and his freedom.
1: That's Felicia Ford. She knows this Detroit story because it's her story, too.
8: My father and his uncles probably wouldn't have been born without being able to get a job, come to Detroit with the wage, build a family, have a house, and be prosperous.
1: Hundreds of thousands of black Americans fleeing the Jim Crow South came to Detroit, arriving at the Michigan Central train station. A great many, like Felicia's grandfather, Roosevelt, were drawn by the promise Henry Ford made to pay workers in his car factories $5 a day.
8: He made his way to a millwright, a skilled trade. Back then, they didn't have millwright school. You just brawn, you just had the toughness to do a millwright job.
1: Detroit's assembly lines gave the city its identity worldwide. And as manufacturing grew, so too did the region. Felicia Ford has followed in her grandfather's footsteps. She, too, works at Ford. She designs parts for electric vehicles.
8: A millwright would move and build machines that made the cars. I am designing the parts that would be in that factory.
1: So Roosevelt Ford's legacy continues to unfold. What about the cultural legacy of the auto industry from that era?
9: So we're in the grand foyer of the Detroit Institute of Arts. Right ahead of us are the Detroit industry frescoes depicting Detroit's automobile industry as painted by the great Diego Rivera, the great muralist.
1: Rivera painted these murals in 1932 and 33. Thanks to these massive frescoes, you two are inside that factory, feeling the noise, the heat, the rhythms, the dignity of the work, and the faces, so many faces, each one distinct.
9: They are each finely drawn, and he has created a multi-ethnic array of workers. That is Rivera's idealized view. You didn't have this kind of racial integration working side by side, almost hand in hand, like he shows them. What he does that I think is so great is that you can make out all of these individual faces. Each of these workers here, as represented by Rivera, would have a story to tell.
1: The frescoes tell a complex story, beautiful and maybe hopeful for those like me back here today, a story of the future and of struggle and of aspirations not yet fulfilled. In other words, an American story.
9: One of my very favorite places in the whole world.

0: This is NPR News.
1: Hi, I'm Tom Brusseau. I hope you'll join me every Saturday for the Great American Folk Show. 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And we also feature artists and craftspeople, poets and storytellers. And there's always a current of North Dakota that flows through the program. 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The Great American Folk Show airs every Saturday at 5 p.m. Central on Prairie Public.

I'm Dan Ronan in Washington with these news headlines. On this, America's 250th birthday, the nation is throwing a party. But extremely hot weather is making it difficult for tens of millions of people. Numerous celebrations are being delayed or canceled, but tonight's huge fireworks show in Washington will go on. This after President Trump delivers a speech. Ukraine is ramping up its bombardment of Russian targets, striking an oil terminal in St. Petersburg. Ukraine's President Vladimir Zelensky describes the attacks as a long-range sanction against the Kremlin. President Trump Friday pardoned 11 people, including a former business partner of one-time D.C. lobbyist Jack Abrahoff. I'm Dan Ronan, NPR News.

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1: This is All Things Considered from NPR News. I'm Don Gagne. This term, the Supreme Court did the following. Gutted much of the Voting Rights Act, narrowly preserved birthright citizenship, struck down limits on how much political parties coordinate spending with candidates, and handed the president the power to fire heads of independent federal government agencies. And that's just some of what the court decided this year. So where does this term fit in the bigger picture? To help us sort through it all, we're joined by Jessica Levinson. She's a professor of law at Loyola Marymount University. Welcome.
2: Good to be here.
1: You have had a busy week, no doubt. The headlines have focused on some of these big cases we just mentioned, birthright citizenship, voting rights. What do you think history will remember this term for?
2: This term to me was a lot about powers and who has the power and who gets to decide. I think it's undeniable that one of the biggest decisions this term was the tariff decision, saying to President Trump, you do not have the power by executive order to try and implement these tariffs. History will remember that as really laying out the boundaries between congressional power and executive power. And then the other big case that I think will have a lasting impact from this term is the case that you mentioned, dealing with the president's power, again, to fire the heads of these executive agencies. And I think that could have a big impact on the working of those agencies for years to come.
1: Some of the biggest headlines were about those hot button social issues, but some of the biggest legal changes came in cases that maybe got a lot less attention. Are there rulings that you think will have a really large, important impact over, say, the next 5 or 10 years?
2: So you mentioned the Voting Rights Act case. I do think that the court's decision in Calais that's going to make it much harder for people to bring racial gerrymandering cases under that statute, I think that will have an impact. The tariff decision will have an impact in terms of essentially redrawing or solidifying the lines between presidential and congressional power in that area. I think that FTC decision where the court said to the president, you can remove the heads of these independent executive agencies at will have a lasting impact. And then, of course, there's the court's decision in the case dealing with the Trump administration's attempt to remove one of the members of the Board of Governors of the Fed. And there's the court's conclusion that the allegations that the Trump administration made against Lisa Cook likely did not satisfy that for-cause standard. These cases might not gain as many headlines as some of the issues that tend to be more culturally sensitive, but I think they will have a lasting impact.
1: Let's stick with those agencies and the president's ability to fire the heads of again, these independent agencies that regulate everything from workplace safety to financial markets. For those who don't follow administrative law, what changes could people actually notice because of that decision?
2: So I think the changes that people could notice is that all of these agencies will be much more responsive to the hopes and desires of the president. And so whereas before, I think the heads of these agencies might have felt some protection against decisions that might not always be aligned with the president's political or policy wishes, now I think what you'll see is these agencies could have much more significant swings during presidential administrations. You could see a next president essentially clean house, completely change the leadership in these agencies, and that would obviously change the decisions that these agencies make.
1: So more volatility, president to president.
2: I think that's right.
1: That's Jessica Levinson, professor of law at Loyola Marymount University. thanks for helping us sort through this.
2: Thank you.
1: There's a kind of character, an archetype, that's deeply embedded in American music history. An outlaw, a gangster, a criminal, someone who's maybe served time. There's an entire treasure trove of music that revolves around an artist's experience with prison. In a new book, author Colin Asher traces some of that history and explores how it's been exploited and manipulated. His book is called The Midnight Special, A Secret Prison History of American Music. Colin Asher joins us now. Welcome to the program.
3: Thank you very much for having me. It's an honor.
1: First, I'd like you to talk about the title of the book. It references the song Midnight Special, written from the point of view of an inmate in prison hearing a train roll past outside late at night.
4: Yonder come a Miss Rosie, kind of world do you know?
1: Tell us about that song and why it tees things up for you.
3: A few things. One, it's venerable. It's been played for a long time. It's a reference point that a lot of people have. Secondly, I think the metaphor in it is actually quite beautiful and says quite a bit about the American experience of prison. As you explained, the myth that shapes the song is that if you're in this prison, the train passes by at night. If the train's light shines upon you through a window, then you'll be released next.

0: And I think there's something really interesting in there about the notion of precisely how much justice is involved in the incarceration of those folks who are hoping the light will shine on them.
1: You frame your book around five musicians, starting with folk and blues singer Hughie Ledbetter. People know him better maybe as Leadbelly. Why did you choose to begin the book with his story?
0: I wanted to talk about the influence that policing and incarceration have had on American music from the Southern prison farm era up until the modern mass incarceration era. And Leadbelly just made a lot of sense. He's born in 1889. Unfortunately, he does end up spending a lot of time in Southern prison farms, performs quite a bit in there, learned quite a bit of music while he was inside. And then when he comes out, sadly and unfortunately, is very much defined by his prison experiences, which is an experience that many artists since have had to wrestle with. It's a way to talk about the way prison used to influence music right at the period when we're moving from slavery into prison sort of replacing slavery.
1: There are five artists profiled, including Leadbelly. Tell us what your criteria was first.
0: What I really wanted to do was tell a slightly different story with each section. I was trying to cover a lot of ground historically, roughly 100 years. I also wanted to capture different aspects of the musical culture that I'm trying to describe. So the section about Hughie Ledbetter, about Leadbelly, is about Southern prison farm era, but it's also about the way the image of incarceration attaches itself to him and how that lives through time. I wanted to talk about, as a contrast, urban policing and the development of jazz.
1: If we skip ahead to the jazz age, another artist you profile, Elmo Hope, had a very different experience.
0: Absolutely. During the development of modern jazz, there was, I argue, a very rational desire to escape the sort of image that had attached itself to blues musicians and to Leadbelly. Right? The idea was modern jazz is an intellectual endeavor, which it is. It is genius. It is one of the great gifts America has given to the world. And the effort to separate modern jazz from earlier forms of black music involved hiding any criminal records, involved never sort of pandering to that outlaw image. I think that this was a very rational thing to do, and I think that it did a lot to preserve the way the music was received. I also think there was a downside. A lot of suffering was unacknowledged. A lot of challenges were sort of swept under the rug. If Elmo had gone unmolested by the police and he had been given the right to perform live, he could have had a career that lasted much longer and resulted in many more recordings. The same can be said for any number of jazz musicians.
1: So we started with Hughie Ledbetter. Johnny Cash, someone who makes the book, but who was never actually sentenced to prison despite his reputation, despite playing in prisons and being a hero to prisoners, was not of that system.
0: Exactly right. I wanted sort of a counterpoint in my narrative, a white musician whose story would shine a light on the disparities between the ways that white musicians and black musicians experience the criminal justice system. He is somebody who made literally millions of dollars singing about policing and singing about incarceration, and as you point out, never spent more than a night in jail.
2: And I ain't seen the sunshine since I don't know where. I'm stuck in Folsom Prison. And time keeps dragging on.
0: And I'd like to be clear, I don't begrudge him any of that. He made a great many mistakes. He engaged in some questionable behavior. He was an addict, as some of the other people in the book are. And he was treated with, you know, grace and humanity by the criminal justice system. My take is not that that's a problem. My take is that everybody else should have been treated with the same grace and humanity.
1: And throughout Johnny Cash's career, we should note that he spent a good deal of time elevating the voices of the incarcerated.
0: Cash, as you say, was an advocate for prison reform and an earnest one, did specifically help out some musicians who were incarcerated, raised money to make improvements inside some prisons. The fourth section of the book focuses on Ike White. He might be the most obscure

0: inside institutions.
1: The final section of the book, you focus on the life, the career, and the death of Tupac Shakur. Describe why you chose him.
0: He was conceived while his mother was on trial. She was a Black Panther. She was somebody who spent a lot of her time and energy trying to fight against police abuses. She's eventually exonerated. But that experience really ends up defining his life. And once he becomes a young man, he's growing up in a world that is profoundly different from the one that I start the book with. You know, he's growing up in sort of the beginnings of the mass incarceration era. It's just me against the world. He ends up living a life that is defined literally from conception to death in some way or another by contact with the criminal justice system.
1: I'm wondering if you think, is prison music its own genre? And along with that, why do we keep returning to it?
0: If I had to say, I'd say prison music is probably 10 genres. One thing that I try to really get at in the book is there are a couple of contradictory strains of the American psyche. And one is this incredible creative urge. That urge has gifted the world blues and jazz and hip-hop and country music. But the other urge is this sort of repressive one that runs throughout American history, where we're constantly fearful of each other and trying to legislate away our liberties and incarcerate people. And those two things are directly in contradiction to one another. Music is about individuality and expression, and this carceral repressive urge is trying to fight against that. So I don't know that we will ever be free of this, because those two things, I suspect, will continue to exist in American society.
1: Colin Asher is the author of the Midnight Special, A Secret Prison History of American Music. Colin, thank you.
0: Thank you so much.
1: Before we leave you this evening, one more postcard from this American city on the 4th of July. Every year, a couple of weeks before Independence Day, Detroiters gather along the downtown side of the river that separates them from the Canadian city of Windsor. Across the way, Windsor residents do the same. And together, they watch fireworks.
2: Back in the day, you would come here in the morning, and you would be here all the way until the fireworks started. And now I bring my children here.
1: Detroiter Lakina Crespo has been coming down to the river for this for 40 years.
2: It's just where the city comes together. Everyone is loving on one another. The fireworks are the best fireworks in the country.
1: There's a reason why Detroit holds its big fireworks show before the 4th. For years, it was called the International Freedom Festival. And Detroit and Windsor came together, and it was a joint fireworks display over the river between the two cities. These days, it's an American event, but still, the tradition lives on in Canada. So it's not exactly a July 4th celebration. It's also not exactly a Canada Day celebration either. And at a time when tensions between the countries are higher than ever over tariffs and other trade issues, that this shared experience continues feels special. Seated in a reclining beach chair in a spot near the river, 78-year-old XL Moore was wearing a ball cap that read Vietnam Veteran.
3: I enlisted.
1: You enlisted?
3: Yes.
1: You enlisted.
3: Yeah,
1: okay.
3: I want to do my duty for my country.
1: Moore moved to Detroit after he left the service. He got a job in an auto plant and met his wife in the city.
3: Seemed like this is one event where everybody come together. I mean, you see every ethnic group out here. And it's a melting pot, and people are so friendly to each other.
1: He's not bothered by the recent geopolitical tensions along this border.
3: And I go to Canada quite a bit. I like that over there.
1: What do you do over there?
3: Casino.
1: Ah, okay. And when dark settles in and the evening's main event gets started, it's hard to feel there's any real distance between the two countries at all. Two helicopters just flew by, one after the other. The first one trailing a giant Canadian flag. The second one flying the American flag, the Stars and Stripes. And now the crowd waits. Sabrina Williams and her daughter Omira stood watching as the sky was suddenly

0: be lit up with color, as they tell my producer.
1: What do you think of the fireworks?
2: They're really cute.
3: I see all the lies and oohs going on.
0: Williams has been coming to fireworks like these since she was a kid, and now she's doing the same with her daughter. And that's our show for this Independence Day. Thank you for listening to All Things Considered from NPR News.
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9: You are listening to The Great American Folk Show, a little place where we commune with you to share some stories, sing songs, and talk to some good people with great voices. I'm Eric Dethridge. I'm not Tom Brusa. I promise I won't sing any songs either. And you better believe that Tom is entertaining the masses at the grand opening of the Theodore Roosevelt Presidential Library today. So I thought we'd give him a little space for that and air some of the things I recorded in Medora last week while I was there checking out the brand spanking new facility, which literally will take your breath away, especially if you don't come prepared to do a little strolling, as I did on the roof. Yes, the roof of the library with Chief Communications Officer and my tour guide for the day, Matt Briney.
10: Majority of that is open to the public, so no admission required to use our boardwalk, to walk on our roof. The building itself kind of has this sloping roof. At one point, you know, you are actually taller than the building, and then you are able to walk upon it. And up on this roof, we've planted native grasses that we've gathered from over the last 5 years, from private landowners, from the U.S. Department of Agriculture lands, to the National Park Service, to go and restore this ecosystem. And the roof is the prime example of that. Ultimately, what we're going to be doing to this is the rest of the property will all be planted in the same way. But out on the roof right now, you can hear the crickets chirping, and we've got over 80 different varieties of native plants growing, everything from flowers to forbs to shrubs. And a lot of this is, you know, how do we build back the ecology that Theodore Roosevelt would have recognized?
9: So you guys are kind of mimicking, in a way, you're emulating what he would do were he still alive with a monument like this.
10: We're looking to, we built this library looking to the next 100 years. So, you know, what would Theodore Roosevelt want to do? And so, you know, it would have been really easy to build a library that, you know, would have been on a college campus or in a big city and would have just been your regular building, maybe even like a LEED Platinum building. But we are going for a certification beyond that called the Living Building Challenge. So this building is going to produce 105% of its own electricity. It's going to use zero water, zero waste, and zero carbon. So the roof is a perfect example of how these systems all come together. So the roof itself, the soil, the plant life, that is providing insulation for the building. We have on this roof skylights that provide natural light into the building. So you're in galleries, when we go into the museum gallery, you're going to say, gosh, it's really bright here. They must have a ton of light bulbs on. And you're going to look up and know it's all natural light instead. And then the carbon sequestration that we get from the plants, the water capture that we're doing here, storing in tanks. This building pulls only 7 gallons a minute off of Southwest Water. As a comparison, your single family home does 30. So this is truly a revolutionary building, and on top of that, built by a world-class architectural firm, Snøhetta.
9: Norwegian, right?
10: A Norwegian, but also offices in New York City. We're working out of their offices in New York City, and it's a beautiful landscape.
9: We're sort of on the second level now, yeah, of the roof.
10: So it's a winding path. It's all wheelchair accessible. And along the way, you're going to see different reclaimed wood that we've gotten from oil sites where you know, they're erecting a crane and they put lay down stuff to be able to not have the crane fall into the mud. So those materials we've taken reused. The skylights are shrouded by this like weathered steel that almost looks brown, and it's designed to mimic the look of the Badlands. And we're kind of getting close to the top of this, and there you're starting to see the national park across the way.
9: Well, yeah, I mean, you could rarely find something that looks so integral to the landscape that surrounds it than this place, just the colors alone.
10: That's exactly right. It's all a wood structure, right? It's designed to blend into the landscape, and it is at the brightest that it is going to be. So this is all brand new wood, but eventually that's going to weather. And so if you go on our website, you see our renderings, you'll see that the building actually looks gray. That will eventually be what this becomes. I've done some hiking within Theodore Roosevelt National Park. There are several vistas that you can see the library from, but you really have to be looking for it.
9: I doubt this is the highest, you know, elevation in the entire park, but I mean, it's you could see, I mean, I don't know, 20, 30 miles away.
10: You are 36 feet up in the air, and you are at the very top. You're looking both into his Maltese Cross Ranch on one side, the national park, and then 35 miles into that national park is Elkhorn Ranch.
9: And the Chateau de Moore, it's right on property ground, so
10: yeah, it's a little bit harder to see from here. We've done a good job of, you know, from Medora, you really don't see this library. And that was by design. We didn't want to, you know, ruin the historic charm that Medora is with this big modern structure.
9: Oh, really? So tell me that. So I didn't even think about that. So you guys really wanted to separate this from the town.
10: There were many sites chosen. There was I think originally there was some discussion, do we have it in town? There was, you know, do you have it up on the Butte overlooking town? And, you know, Medora is a special place that, you know, we bring folks out here and feel like, is this a movie set? No, that's the real post office. That's the real bank. That's the real church, right? And you don't want to lose that. That's what people know about Medora. That's what they've been coming for year after year after year. So We want to create a facility. We want to bring new people into Medora, but we also don't want it to change.
9: Well, one thing that you could imagine could or would change is the amount of development around this place, because people want to be here. People want to, you know, stay in a hotel, have their creature comforts, and go to the park. But you don't see that. They're still just the same rustic motels in Medora that there always was. Have there been any thoughts to that, or do those kind of travelers have to make the trek from Dickinson, say?
10: Well, we do have a new hotel. The Theodore Roosevelt Medora Foundation has erected the Hotel 1883 right at the roundabout at the base of the library. But really, a lot of the land is, National Park Service land. It's public lands, or it's owned by the Medora Foundation. And I know the Medora Foundation has grand plans to, add rodeo grounds and expand activities here. We really see this as a destination that you come to, and you might spend the day in here. You might go back to Dickinson. You might, but I think that there's opportunities outside of the greater Medora area, but not. I don't think there's going to be a whole lot of opportunities to change the dynamic of the town.
9: Is there any tension? Because I'm sure the folks in Bismarck, the lawmakers and policymakers, are saying, ka-ching, ka-ching, ka-ching, lots of opportunities. This is going to be, and this is already, the state's biggest tourist attraction, and that's going to just be probably exponential. But is there any kind of tension with that desire and the desire of the library to just preserve this and keep it as it is?
10: I think that there is a tremendous economic advantage. We alone are bringing 104 additional employees to the region. Now, a lot of them are going to live in Billings County. They're going to live in Stark County, right? They're going to live nearby. They're Belfield and South Hart, and they're going to add to those economies. And I think that that's a great model, right? It's one where everybody within the region wins.
9: And where are we right now?
10: So we are headed down off of the roof. We've kind of gotten to the peak. We looked out into the park, and we looked towards his Maltese Cross Ranch. We're moving towards our boardwalk. So
9: cool.
10: If you did this this entire length, including the roof, it's going to be 1 mile in distance. And it's ADA compliant, and it's open to the public for free. And it gives you these sweeping views.
9: No disrespect to our Badlands friends to the south, but this doesn't look to me like what you would see around Mount Rushmore in the Black Hills. Lots of sort of, I don't want to say tourist traps, but I'll say it, tourist traps.
10: I'll tell you, there is something special about the North Dakota Badlands. The green that we're seeing right now, the color that we see. I love South Dakota, and I love the Badlands down there, but I think people are shocked when they come up here and see the biodiversity.
9: How does this, it doesn't seem like any other presidential quote-unquote library where it's sort of a, an academic exercise and there's papers to read and books to peruse through. It's not like that at all. It just seems more alive. Maybe even library is not the right word.
10: I'll tell you, our CEO, Ed O'Keefe, says his best. Library is not the right word. Museum is not the right word. This is a call to adventure. And then when we go into the exhibits, Eric, you're going to be amazed at what you see there.
9: Can't wait. All right. Very cool. Theodore Roosevelt Presidential Library Chief Communications Officer Matt Briney showing me around the unique rooftop of the building with the pathway winding through beautiful grass and flowers unique to Western North Dakota. Well, hey there, if you're just joining us, I'm Eric Dethridge giving Tom Brousseau a day off on the Great American Folk Show, though for sure he's a working musician today. Continuing my tour of the Theodore Roosevelt Presidential Library, I'm going to take you now inside with Matt, but I start by asking an important question. It's worth mentioning that not everybody views history through the same lens, and I know there was some care taken to that to make sure that other perspectives were represented. Can you describe sort of the efforts of the library?
10: Absolutely, yeah. Well, you have to absolutely take into consideration that we're on the lands of the MHA Nation, the Lakota people that occupied this before we came out here. And what we've done right from the beginning, before there was even a shovel in the ground, the Roosevelt family members, library staffers, and the five tribes of North Dakota all came together and did a land blessing ceremony where tobacco was buried. It takes seven generations to, you know, create healing. We are now at the seventh generation of the Roosevelts, and so I think this is going to be a really special moment in our library. They've been involved in interpretation. They've been involved in, you know, reviewing things. We did a whole tour. Our CEO did a whole tour around the state, meeting with tribal leaders and getting feedback from them. And, you know, they said, tell our story, but tell our story in looking towards the future. And I think that you're going to see that in the exhibit. We're in the lobby of the Presidential Library, so this is where guests first come in. This is, I think, one of the most stunning places in the architecturally throughout the entire lobby. You know, you have two stories of natural wood above you, the skylights from the roof that are pouring in natural light, and then this 26-foot rammed earth wall. This is an ancient building technique by where local soil is gathered and stacked and compressed all by hand. This took 3 months to create. It was all done in a form, and we did not know exactly what it was going to look like until we removed that form.
9: What was the reaction when you did?
10: Oh, I think it speaks for itself. I think guests that come through this space, that's the first thing that they're all. It looks like
9: Layers of the earth.
10: It looks like we brought the Badlands inside. This also provides a functionality. So during the evening, this stores cool, the cool air. During the day, the skylights warm it with the sun rays, and so it helps to maintain the environmentals also within the building.
9: Oh, lower power bill.
10: Lower power bill, yeah. Above you, you know, you're going to see a few LED lights. This building is designed to use sensors that when there is a tremendous amount of sunlight, those lights go off completely.
9: And it's as far as like the geometric aesthetics and the wood and the high ceilings, anything related to Roosevelt?
10: I think the Roosevelt connection really is around the surrounding land and some of the objects. One of those objects we just installed the other day over here. Here you're in the lobby. If you look at the far side of it, there's two interlocking elk horns. Theodore Roosevelt actually writes about this in his journal and his time out here, that he saw two elk fight each other, they got interlocked, and then they starved to death. This is on loan from the Smithsonian. These are those elk horns that he saw.
9: Wow, from the Smithsonian.
10: From the Smithsonian.
9: How long are you guys going to have it?
10: Well, that's a good question. It was sitting in storage, in their storage facility in Maryland for many, many years, not on public view. I think we've found a pretty good place for it to live for a while.
9: While we're walking, I should say that you were involved, kind of the same position, in another library, not the 26th, but the first Prez of the U.S. of A, right?
10: Yeah, I was fortunate to have spent 10 years before at Mount Vernon and the George Washington Presidential Library there, right after it was constructed. It was a wonderful experience, and, you know, we got to see the rise of what a presidential library will do for research and scholarship and education outreach. And so the opportunity to be able to do it again for the 26th president, perhaps one of my favorite president, you know, I think it's just a huge honor. So.
9: Oh, wow. So do you feel disloyal to George?
10: Never disloyal. You know, I joke, maybe I'm just working my way down Mount Rushmore.
9: I got a few more to go.
10: We do, yes.
9: Very cool.
10: So, Eric, we're going to activate your trailblazer system.
9: Okay.
10: So. Presidential sites like Mount Vernon, you know, were great, and like Sagamore Hill, they're great things in that they, you know, tell you about what the life was of the president at the time, but they're limited to tell the story during that particular time period. Here we have the ability to tell his entire life. So, Eric, I'm going to have you take your trailblazer here.
9: My trailblazer. This thing here?
10: Yep. Okay. And then you're going to tap on the right on the compass there. Put in your email address, you're actually going to get your photos.
9: Okay, cool. Can we get the voice of Teddy on our answering machine?
10: We're going to take a series of photos of you here, and we're going to take a photo of you, and then that's going to power some things in the exhibit. So.
9: All right.
11: Oh, boy.
10: So we're going to walk right into the exhibits now. We're outside a recreation of his brownstone in New York.
9: Oh, wow.
10: And what you're seeing above you are these windows that are like displays that show shadows and tell a story of his childhood. The Roosevelt children are running around on the top. Theodore Roosevelt is reading. And what you're going to see, these windows are actually going to come alive with the things that he's reading in his childhood. He's a sickly child. He's asthmatic. He doesn't really get out to nature, so books are his world and how he exposes himself. We'll walk through.
9: And, of course, the Badlands cured him of asthma, supposedly, right?
10: Absolutely. You might recognize one of our voices here.
12: It is here that he charts the wild world.
9: That is Tom Ezer.
10: It is actually Nick Offerman. Do you know Nick Offerman?
9: Oh, the actor?
10: Yes.
9: My God, I didn't realize how our own Tom Ezrin sounds like Nick Offerman. How did you get Nick Offerman?
10: So Nick Offerman is the voice of the museum. So we're out throughout the entire experience, you're going to be able to hear from him. He is both a narrator and will occasionally voice quotes from Theodore Roosevelt.
9: Can I listen to a little bit of it?
10: Absolutely.
12: Step inside. Follow Theodore's extraordinary path. And let your adventure begin.
9: Perfect.
10: Yeah. We've now entered in what's called the Narrative Gallery. So this is follows essentially his entire life. And this is where you have a little bit more of your traditional museum galleries. You have original Theodore Roosevelt objects under glass. You have the stories and the photographs and the videos that talk about his time here. But we like to call this as like the spine of the book of Theodore Roosevelt. And then off of the spine, we have adventure galleries. These are galleries that you go into, you immerse yourself into Theodore Roosevelt's world, you get to feel like you're there with him, and it's an amazing opportunity to play and understand, you know, what his life was like. So we come, this is his kind of early political rise, and then he's at Harvard. He's just gotten engaged to Alice, right? And he's become one of the youngest elected officials in New York City, right? And so, you know, we then take you on a rail car to Albany, and this is a little bit of a backwards, story that's told where you sit in a period-looking Pullman rail car. And you're going to hear a little bit about his story of his courtship with Alice, and then ultimately what leads to the very tragic day here, the death of his wife and his mother on the same day in the same house on Valentine's Day. So
9: I know, I think North Dakota looks at Valentine's Day maybe a little bit differently.
10: It's really hard to celebrate that, you know, yeah. And also keep the due to this tremendous loss that Theodore Roosevelt had during that day. But this is a place that heals him, right? It's a place that he comes back to, right? You know, and you'll see that throughout the entire exhibits where he's returning to nature after there's a big hardship or something that's inflicted him.
9: You are listening to The Great American Folk Show, a special Independence Day edition with Tom Brousseau playing for the throngs at the official opening of the Theodore Roosevelt Presidential Library. I'm Folk Show producer Eric Detheridge, and last week I got a very extensive tour of the library with Chief Communications Officer Matt Briney. In just a minute, you'll hear me interact with probably the library's most talked about exhibit, and be prepared to be moved and inspired with the voices of ex-presidents and world-renowned celebrities reading parts of TR's speeches.
10: We're in your, I believe, the first reporter to see this.
9: Oh, so, I'm honored. What are we?
10: So we know that after Theodore Roosevelt, the passing of his wife and his mother on Valentine's Day, he writes in his journal an X in that day, and he says, "The light has gone out in my life." That document has been in the Library of Congress, off view for many, many years. We have been very fortunate to have the
11: journal here at the library on display. So here in this case.
9: It's so small.
11: It is small. It's a little travel journal that he kept, right? You know, he was wandering all around the world, you know, and so he kept this diary here. But it is an amazing piece. Going into one of the coolest exhibits of this. This is called Talk with TR. So we have created a large language model of all of Theodore Roosevelt's speeches, his correspondences, his writings, working with Microsoft to be able to create a living avatar that looks like Theodore Roosevelt, sounds like Theodore Roosevelt, and has all the knowledge of Theodore Roosevelt. Guests are invited to go into this room. They go up to a podium, and they can ask any question they like of the president, and he'll respond.
9: Any question in any sort of context.
11: Any question. Any context.
9: Is it like going to a comedy club or the comedian roasts you?
11: If you ask him a funny question, you might get a funny response.
9: Uh-oh. I've been known to do that. Mr. President, what are your feelings about North Dakota?
13: Let me consider that. North Dakota shape, plain and simple. The badlands out there are wild and rough. They may be tougher than any city ever could. When I first set foot on that land, I was grieving. The open skies and cold wind worked the sorrow out of my bones. I ranched, I rode, I watched the storms roll over the hills. I learned what real grit means. That lonely prairie made me, in many ways, the man the country came to know.
11: We're working towards kind of our final galleries. We step into Sagamore Hill. This is his kind of final days. He's just gone down the Amazon. But in Sagamore Hill, this is where you're going to learn about the military service of his sons, his desire and petition to Wilson to join World War I, the denial of that, his then advocacy of that, and then all the things that he did from the stoop at Sagamore Hill and his writings and his magazine articles. And ultimately, his son dies over air combat in World War I. He learns about this. It really is a broken heart to him. 6 months later, he himself passes away.
9: The second giant broken heart in his life. This time he didn't come out to the Badlands to heal. He just...
11: That's right. Yeah. Yeah. Yeah. So this is where you see the impact of it. And so the second to last gallery here.
14: Yes, peace is today. These words all you and me to carry that legacy forward.
15: Oh, my fellow citizens, to you much has been given, and from you much should be expected.
16: Each one of you carries on your shoulders the burden of seeing that this nation does well for the sake of mankind.
17: I preach to you, then, my countrymen, be glad of the chance to do the work.
18: Expect us in the hardship. Do not shrink from danger or from bitter toil.
19: Far better it is to dare mighty things, to win glorious triumphs. Even though checkered by failure.
20: Strive to work for the common good. This country will not be a good place for any of us to live in unless we make it a good place for all of us to live in.
21: Take an active part in political life. Be honest and brave. But remember, we're one. Tolerate no effort to divide us.
22: Leave this land even a better land for our descendants than it is for us.
23: Great wonder of nature. Keep it for your children's children, and for all who come after you.
24: Here is your country. Cherish these natural wonders. Cherish the history and romance as a sacred heritage.
25: You have had a great past. I believe you will have a great future. I wish you well with all my heart.
0: This is, I still tear up everywhere. Yeah, so you hear voices. George Bush, Joe Biden, Oprah Winfrey, Jose Andres. They're all giving parts of his speech, speeches that have been all put together. So it's his words.
9: Talking about the importance of the Roosevelt's family's blessing and collaboration with you.
0: Both Kermit Roosevelt III and Ted Roosevelt V are on our board. They've been part of this project from the very beginning. The Roosevelt family members helped to purchase the land that was then done for a land swap to get to build where this library would be. And they were also part of their that land blessing ceremony as well. They've been throughout this entire step. So this entire exhibit, you've been learning about Theodore Roosevelt, and you've been doing fun activities. You've been dyeing your own campaign poster. You've been, you know, becoming a Rough Rider. You've been going on the campaign trail. You've been figuring out what you do in the White House, right? And all along the way, you've been picking up, what did Theodore Roosevelt do? Well, now, in the final gallery, this is not about Theodore Roosevelt. We are in the People's Library. You are surrounded on one side, Theodore Roosevelt, these grand vistas of Theodore Roosevelt National Park. On the opposite side, a wall that has a star constellation, and their names dotted up there. Names of people who have gone through this exhibit before you. And there's posts where you can then tap your trailblazer against it.
7: Yeah.
0: Wall, the starry sky that you see, it says, Eric, your choices today reflect who you are. Today you showed commitment, humility, reciprocity. And there's a shape forming in those stars. And we're revealing an animal of sorts.
9: Uh-oh.
0: And it says, Eric, you are a guide.
9: I'm a guide.
0: Your animal, spirit animal, is a wolf. And so when you go out into this world, remember, knowing what's right doesn't mean much unless you do what is right. Theodore Roosevelt.
9: Wow, just wow. You definitely will feel something at the end of the exhibit and discover something about yourself, at least as you heard there. That was my experience. I never knew I was a wolf, but I do like the fact that I am a guide. I'm your guide today for the Great American Folk Show. Tom Brousseau is in Medora today playing shows for the throngs of people that are enjoying the library for the first time. Thanks to Matt Briney, Chief Communications Officer, for that wonderful tour. I'm Eric Dethridge, one of the most prominent library executives, literally on the front lines every day, is the executive chef of the restaurant. Let's go ahead and meet her now.
1: What they're doing here is exactly what I want for my son, right? I want him to see himself wherever he goes.
25: Tolerate no effort to divide us.
23: Great wonder of nature. Keep it for your children.
9: Not that the new library slash high-tech museum for the 26th president needs any help inspiring souls to quote-unquote step into the arena. It has the voices of George W. Bush, Barack Obama, Joe Biden, Oprah Winfrey, and Jose Andres reading parts of Theodore Roosevelt's speeches, for example. But a good way to stir a person's heart is through their stomach, right? And the library's executive chef, Candace Stock, fully plans to manipulate that organ.
1: You could go through the exhibits and then come out here, and if we were serving like really heavy cheeseburgers and you went home, you would think about how you went home and you were uncomfortable in the car and had a gut ache and all of that. We want people to literally get out and experience the Badlands. Like, the goal is to get good food and get sunlight and fresh air and really enjoy this space.
9: And with a pep in your step, you may feel like exploring not only the winding labyrinth of interior exhibits and artifacts, like TR's handwritten journal, in which he documents the tragic Valentine's Day he lost his wife and mother, and what will probably be the most talked about and debated of features, the AI Teddy, which you can ask questions, as I did on a soft opening tour.
2: Mr. President, what do you think of artificial intelligence and data centers?
3: I'm afraid I don't know what you mean by that. Now, where were we?
9: Well, the tech whizzes at Microsoft may have to recalibrate AI Teddy just a little bit, although to be fair, they programmed him not to respond to questions about current events. He won't tell you who will win the World Cup, but when queried about the state where he's housed...
13: North Dakota sheep. Plain and simple.
9: But like the later-in-life athlete, which he totally credited his time at the Peace Garden State for becoming, you will want to hike or wheel up the snaking accessible pathway on the roof. Yes, the roof of the museum.
10: Right now, you can hear the crickets chirping, and we've got over 80 different varieties of native plants growing, everything from flowers to forbs to shrubs. And a lot of this is, you know, how do we build back the ecology that Theodore Roosevelt would have recognized?
9: That's Matt Briney, Chief Communications Officer at the library and my tour guide for the day. So no cheeseburgers to slow you down. But what did the self-described former weakling who lived a strenuous life as a cattle rancher in the Badlands to flee that grief, what was the way to TR's heart?
1: TR was a big fan of fried chicken. Yeah.
9: I didn't know that.
1: So we have a fried chicken sandwich, and it's just like lightly dredged. It's seasoned with chilies and orange zest in the buttermilk, and then just fried. And it's like the only fried item we have. And I refuse to buy a deep fryer for this restaurant, but we're pan frying.
9: A little more up the alley of Candace Stock, a Culinary Institute of America trained chef who cut her teeth in the Fargo restaurant scene and taught classes on foraging and indigenous foodways as healing medicine, would be the hearty, earthy ingredients that make up most of the menu at the aptly named Salt and Scoria.
1: We've got a smoked salmon salad with wild rice, shaved fennel, onions, herbs, and then we have a cedar smoked chicken kebab salad also, and that goes over cooked amaranth and oat groats, kale.
9: Salt, as in salt bush, a four-winged native plant that grows in the surrounding weather-beaten soil. Scoria is the color you see in the fire-formed red rock of the Badlands, as well as the library's rammed earth walls. Candace, who is of Ho-Chunk, Cherokee, Pawnee, Kaw, and Choctaw ancestry, says every dish creates a learning opportunity about the ingredients unique to this part of the world.
1: So I grew up in northern Minnesota, and so I bring wild rice. But as far as like what indigenous people would have been eating from across this land, we try to incorporate those ingredients and always have them the focal point for whatever it is. For our sandwich, we have a bison sandwich, and you need to honor the spirit of the bison for people to come away with a little bit more intention in their food. They don't forget it.
9: One aspect of Theodore Roosevelt that cannot be forgotten are his words and actions when it came to Native Americans and African Americans. He expressed a superior view at times of the white race, hierarchical at the very least, while some of his policies resulted in loss of land for indigenous peoples. And then there's that statue donated by the American Museum of Natural History in New York, in which Roosevelt seems to rise above on a horse while African-American and Native American men are walking alongside him. The symbolism is not lost on anyone. Communications Director Matt Briney says the statue will someday be displayed and framed in a proper context and with consultation with a diverse set of voices in the community, like the tribes involved in the land blessing of the 93-acre Theodore Roosevelt Library site in 2022. Chef Candace Stock was there as well.
10: She made the dinner for the land blessing ceremony, and the team just absolutely fell in love with her. There was a big wake-up call of, who is this person and what are we eating? And it is amazing, right? And so we were lucky to be able to get her on board as our executive chef. This is going to be one of the best restaurants in North Dakota.
1: There was hesitation to join this project because of how TR viewed Native Americans and how my family kind of responded to the job.
9: How did they?
1: Cautious. You know, they're like, is that what you really want to do? And I the reason I came out here was because of the land blessing ceremony and how they engaged with the Native American community.
9: You tell me, are your feelings complicated?
1: I would say that being brought into the project, I did have a lot of reservations, and that in certain situations you can be used as a product, basically. But for like our CEO and for all of our leadership team that I've been working with since 22, we've all become very close, and their intentions are very tied into this mission. And for every space that I've been in and not being able to see a Native American face or someone that represents our people and our history, I want that to change. And it starts with us being present everywhere.
9: One of the key members of the library's Native American Advisory Council is activist and educator Prairie Rose Seminole. She says the question of just what to do with the statue remains a difficult one to answer.
3: As someone who loves learning about history, I want people to know the whole story, right? And if we can display the ugly and those parts of our history that are not the easiest to tell in a context that we can learn from, I think that it could be done, right? But then there's another part of me that feels like we should melt this down and, you know, make something more valuable with the melted down remnants of it.
9: I asked Prairie Rose Seminole what the hiring of Candace Stock as executive chef means for representation at the library and preserving Indigenous food cultures.
3: She, I think, is probably the best hire they could have made because she is so knowledgeable about our food systems here. I mean, we're living in what was considered at one time the breadbasket for tribal nations, right? Like, people forget we come from an agrarian culture out here. We didn't have bread, right? But we had bread plants like turnips and root vegetables, things that we would gather and forage and hunt, but we also planted. And I think that's pretty historic that she's being hired out here.
9: Candace then started facilitating how salt and scoria would look. She chose equipment and sketched out mock menus. It was almost more of a consulting role in the beginning, but then the popular Birnbaum's, the Jewish Scandinavian restaurant where she cooked in Fargo, closed and a bigger opportunity beckoned. And hence her job now as executive chef. The restaurant's tall windows with delightful views of surrounding grasslands and badlands entice diners to take TR's venison and beef chili, or for the kids, a creamy peanut butter and mixed berry jam sandwich out on the breezeway where you could sit in a rocking chair and enjoy the stunning scenery, or the boardwalk.
10: You've just come out of our cafe. You walk down towards the national grasslands. We've got this trampoline.
9: Looks a little dangerous to me.
10: Well, you know, one of the values of the library and what Taylor Roosevelt said is dare greatly, Eric. Oh,
9: that's right.
10: So, well, but here, what if I did this?
9: Oh, my goodness. Wow, can I do that with all this equipment? Woohoo! The trampoline made out of rope material is literally built into the wooden boardwalk, but if you choose to dine on less wobbly ground, the layout inside Salt and Scoria 2 is by design. Like, these tables are all like beer hall style long tables. Why did you decide to do it that way?
1: We can break it up a little bit, but the purpose of having more family style tables is to get people talking to one another. I come out and maybe I won't sit right next to somebody, but I'll introduce myself, see how their meal is, see how they're doing. The intention is for you to be able to see the space wide open and then go outside and enjoy it.
9: So we all have our impressions of the temperamental, never satisfied head chef whose staff develops ulcers ahead of interactions. Think the bear. So is Candace Stock like that as a boss? Salt and Scoria catering lead Katie Fulton from nearby Belfield, North Dakota, weighs in.
4: Yeah, Candace is very understanding and is excellent at explaining things and loves to help you out. If you don't understand anything, she's going to show you rather than just tell you. And we have high expectations, but we're going to work towards those. It's not a demand right away. She brings so many elements to the table that are all excellent, and they all just add to this big puzzle.
9: And there's lots of room for creativity?
4: Oh, tons of it.
9: Yeah. And making mistakes?
4: Oh, all the time.
9: On the day of my conversation with Candace and tour of the Theodore Roosevelt Presidential Library, I noticed a lot of her family stretching out on one of Salt and Scoria's long communal tables. She noted that the gentleman in the corner with a handsome gray coif of hair and a broad smile is her grandfather, a former morning TV meteorologist and news anchor in Fargo named Mick Kerr. His dulcet tones now greet listeners of an AM Ag News radio station in the region. While beaming pride aside, Mick shares expectations beyond the medicinal properties in Candace's dishes, of which he says he's a beneficiary.
5: I hope there is a enhanced, not just appreciation, but respect for those who were here for thousands of years and had a thriving and excellent society and culture.
1: Someone came in here a while ago and said that they felt like every time they ate my food, I was cooking for them. And so I don't know if there could be a bigger compliment in that, and that, like, that is how I feel. That is what I want to do. I want to cook like I'm cooking for the person I love, and for that person to receive that in that way.
9: That was executive chef Candace Stock, a culinary star who is churning out indigenous power food for a mass audience at the newly opened Theodore Roosevelt Presidential Library. You could see a web posting with all kinds of photos of Candace, her grandfather, Mick Kerr, former Fargo TV weatherman and morning news anchor, and the inside of the library. I took a bunch of them last week. Check it out at prairiepublic.org. You're listening to the Great American Folk Show. Tom Brusseau has the day off. I'm his producer, Eric Detheridge. And let's have some fun. Let's talk to one of two of the most prominent Theodore Roosevelt historical reprisers. Here's Kurt Skinner. Now, Kurt, you're one of the resident Theodore Roosevelt's reprisers here in Medora, along with Joe Wiegand. Tell us your background, how you got not only into Teddy Roosevelt, but how do you know so much about him?
6: Well, I was a undergrad history major. I was an Air Force officer stationed up at Minot back in the 90s. The 91st Missile Wing were the Rough Riders, and we had Teddy Roosevelt's grandson, Tweed Roosevelt, in for the centennial of the ride up San Juan Hill. And so meeting him kind of sparked an interest in Roosevelt, and started reading about Roosevelt, and just fell in love with the man and his character and what he stood for.
9: So that sparked your interest in Teddy. You boned up on his history, and then how did that translate into what you're doing here?
6: Well, after I retired from the Air Force, I started teaching high school social studies and American history, and it became apparent to my students that I kind of had a crush on Theodore Roosevelt, I think. And so I had his quotes up on every wall and pictures of him, and they brought it to my attention. I was integrating him into the curriculum from the Civil War through World War II. And I had considered the idea of stepping into that character for a first-person portrayal, and saw that Joe Wiegand had every summer up here, third weekend of July, something he called a gathering of TRs, of people who like to step into that historical character and perform. So I came up 2018 for the first time and tried it on.
9: So that was the first time. So you didn't, like, demonstrate your Teddy impersonation in front of your social studies class, did you?
6: Well, I did, yes. I sure did. Yeah, I was in the middle of the progressive era, and I just went downtown, bought a paste-on mustache and got some little glasses, wore a suit, and started teaching as Roosevelt one day. And it was a lot of fun. The kids took to it.
9: Oh, the kids loved it, the faux sort of East Coast English accent, whatever you call that.
6: Right. They could tell there was something different this day.
9: Well, I'm sure that probably sparked their interest in Teddy. Maybe you spawned a dozen Teddy Roosevelt impersonators from that class. But when you got out here for the Joe Wiegand Teddy Roosevelt training course, how did you develop your character and what you bring to Teddy's impersonation?
6: Well, that first year, I came with the very basic of a Rough Rider outfit and about 3 minutes of material, and I came out here and met 10 to 12 guys who were more serious than I was, and it was pretty intimidating at first, but a really supportive group. And Joe from the beginning created a very collegial environment and said, you know, this isn't a competition, we're here to sharpen each other, and just really came to be friends with a whole lot of these guys, and it's a pretty niche interest that we all share.
9: What do you do to get into character?
6: Well, if you're doing just a set theatrical performance, then that can be more memorization of a script, perhaps. But if you're portraying the character to people, then you're really getting into who was Roosevelt and trying to portray actions, and, you know, even to the extent that you can, the voice intonations, and you know, you're going to try to embrace the character for people and be true to his character and his legacy. And so you know, if you really respect the man that you're portraying, you want to bring the most credit possible to him. And that means being really accurate in your portrayal, and which means reading everything possible.
2: Teddy Roosevelt, we were just talking about, there's just a little piece of Teddy that everybody kind of wants. No matter what side of the spectrum you're on, he's kind of universally admired by all sides of the political spectrum.
6: Yeah, that's really true. And you find that when you portray Roosevelt in character, that after a performance, there'll be people that you know are from both opposite ends of the political spectrum who come up and say something to you about something they admire about Roosevelt and his character or something he stood for. And so he's a really attractive, unifying figure in American history right now. I think Americans could stand to get more Theodore Roosevelt in their lives.
2: Well, and you can't help but think of him when you just pull into Medora and you just see the beautyscape of the Badlands and the surrounding Medora. It's just incredible. And you just think about all his conservation efforts, the natural grasslands, national parks that came under his watch, his support of that. I mean, you can't help but sort of feel that in the air.
6: Yeah, it's true. Whether he used these words or not, I think it's where you could say he did gain that conservation consciousness while he was in this place. And modern historians have pointed out maybe, you know, his Elkhorn Ranch property here in the Badlands along the Little Missouri, short grass country, was he could even be described as perhaps the cradle of modern conservation thought.
2: So what do you think of this this beautiful facility going up, sprouting up on the hill overlooking Medora with the grass roof and just like it looks like it's integrated into the landscape? What do you think of the library so far?
6: You know, we've been following the progress of this thing for a number of years, and it is just stunning aesthetically to go in there. The woodwork is just gorgeous, and they're still putting some finishing touches on displays and artifacts going in there, but I got a sneak peek at a number of the panoramas and some of the videos that are going on. There's a AI-generated Theodore Roosevelt that's going to be there for question and answer sessions, and it's going to be pretty impressive.
2: Hey, is AI taking over your job?
6: You know, I pray that folks are still going to want to crave some interpersonal communication still.
2: Can you get into character for 1 second? Give me a little Teddy.
6: So far better it is for us to dare mighty things, to dare to win the glorious triumphs, though checkered by failures, than to take rank with those timid souls who neither enjoy much nor suffer much, for they live in that gray twilight that knows neither victory nor defeat.
2: And that's talking about people sitting it out on the sidelines rather than getting in the arena, right?
6: Indeed. The credit belongs to the man who is actually in the arena, whose face is marred by dust and sweat and blood, and who strives valiantly, who strives to win the glorious triumphs.
2: I'm getting chills. I feel like I'm talking to Theodore Roosevelt right now. Kurt, thank you. How can people find you when they're in Medora here in the Town Square area?
6: Well, I perform in the Old Town Hall Theater, 3:30 in the afternoons, Tuesday, Wednesday, Friday, Sundays. And I do a brunch in the show hall on Monday mornings and Saturday mornings. And Joe Wiegand does a brunch on Thursday mornings and the dinner show in the evening Mondays.
2: Thank you.
6: Yes, sir.
2: Gosh, thanks so much. That was Kurt Skinner in conversation with me from last week at Town Square in Medora, North Dakota. Well, speaking of that, we're going to leave you now with the other prominent Theodore Roosevelt impersonator. That would be Joe Wiegand. Kurt referred to him earlier in his conversation with me. We're going to take a little excerpt of one of Joe's recent brunch show performances at Town Square Show Hall. And like all general public crowds, you'll hear that one person who doesn't shut off their smartphone. But anyway, take a listen to a little bit of this and hear about two world famous celebrities that cite TR as an inspiration.
8: Medora, North Dakota, a region of which I said was here. that the romance of my life began. Famously told the people of Fargo after my presidency that I would have never been president but for my experiences in North Dakota. And in answer to a query from one gentleman at the White House, said that if by some strange magical charm you did take away from me every memory of my lifetime, you vouchsafed me but one. The one that I would choose to retain would be of my time here as a cattle rancher along the Little Missouri, where we knew the glory of work and the joy of living. If you're from North Dakota, make a little noise for your home state of North Dakota. Well done, well done. Now, sometimes, as the summer progresses, do your good deeds in your home community for your churches, your temples, your synagogues, your schools. Good deeds for conservation, the arts, historic preservation, and more. And realize this is America, where no good deed goes unpunished. Certainly no good deed goes without second-guessing, its Monday morning quarterbacking, its criticism. Persist in your good deeds. And when criticized, as you no doubt will be, I hope you'll take heart from some words I shared with the French over a century ago at the Sorbonne. I made a speech called Citizenship in a Republic. You're all greatly relieved to know I shall not recite the speech in its entirety tonight.

0: to win the Super Bowl. That LeBron James writes some of these words down on his basketball sneakers. That Miley Cyrus has some of these words tattooed. I have not inquired where. I hope these words give you some encouragement. Do your good deeds. The Republic needs them now more than ever. And when you're criticized, remember, it is not the critic who counts. Not the man who points out how the strong man stumbled or where the doer of deeds might have done them better. The credit belongs to the man and today to the woman who's actually in the arena, whose face is marred by dust and sweat and blood, who strives valiantly, who errs and comes short again and again. Because there is no effort without error and shortcoming, but who actually does the deed, who knows the great devotions, who spends herself in a worthy cause, and who in the end at the best knows the triumph of high achievement, and who at the worst, if he fails, at least he fails while daring greatly, that his place shall never be with those cold and timid souls who know neither victory nor defeat. God bless and keep each and every one of you. God bless the United States of America. Let's go outside and have some fun!
1: All right, that's it for the Great American Folk Show this week. I'm Eric Deatherage in for Tom Brousseau. Tom will be back with you next weekend with an all-new edition of the program. And I'll leave you with what Tom always says at the end of the broadcast. 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
2: I'm Bethany Andrist from Bismarck, North Dakota, and I'm a proud, sustaining member of Prairie Public. 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Becoming a sustaining member is just so easy. 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
5: Are you familiar with grosbeaks? They're birds similar in size to an oriole and known for their rather short and conical beaks. Three species can be found in North Dakota. I've been thinking about them after reading the journal of John James Audubon recently. He spent time along the upper Missouri River around Fort Union in the summer of 1843. Somewhere in that vicinity, he wrote in his journal that he, quote, only procured a black-headed grosbeak, which was shot while singing delightfully, unquote. That was how he collected specimens. Now, of course, there are protected species. Black-headed grosbeaks may be fairly common to uncommon in the state, largely southwest of the Missouri River, where they may be found in wooded areas of hillsides and along rivers. At a distance, they may be confused with an oriole or spotted towhee. A closer look will reveal a rather short and conical beak, which is characteristic of grosbeaks. Plus, they are orange cinnamon colored, with a black head and black and white wings. Their call has been described as an operatic robin, although others say tipsy robin. That stout beak enables them to feed on fruits and seeds as well as insects and spiders. It's interesting to note that they're one of a few predators of monarch butterflies. If all goes well, a mated pair will share the incubation and rearing of young from one brood of between 2 and 5 eggs. The blue grosbeak is similar in form, but is deep blue with chestnut or reddish wing bars. At a distance, it could perhaps be confused with a bluebird or indigo bunting.

0: Stewart in his Breeding Birds of North Dakota listed them as hypothetical in North Dakota. Some range maps show them in South Dakota and along the southern North Dakota counties. The rose-breasted grosbeak is a fairly common bird of wooded areas, such as in Turtle Mountain and Pembina Hills, Lake Agassiz Plain, Cheyenne River, Devil's Lake area, and the James River Valley. The males may be easily identified by a distinctive red V on their white breast, black head and back, with some white on the wings. Their call has been described as that of a robin that has had singing lessons, apparently not operatic or while tipsy. So be on the lookout for these interesting birds. I put links to more information on these grosbeaks, including recordings of their songs, along with a text of this natural North Dakota. You can access them at prairiepublic.org. I'm Chuck Lura.
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0: Hey there, welcome to LiveWire. I'm your host, Luke Burbank. This week on the show, we are celebrating Independence Day, the little 4th of July special, talking about this beautiful, messed up country from all the perspectives, including the good, the bad, and the tasty. Which brings us to our pal, Jamie Loftus, who's written an entire book about the official 4th of July cuisine. It's called Raw Dog, The Naked Truth About Hot Dogs. Then writer Daisy Hernandez will talk about her book, Citizenship, Notes on an American Myth, which is a deeply personal and researched, fascinating book. Then the singer-songwriter Olive Plug will take us on home with a song that is literally called A Song About America. So light up the grill, crack a cold one of whatever it is that you enjoy, and settle on in for this hour of LiveWire. It's going to be a great one, and it gets started just after this.
1: Live from NPR News in Washington, I'm Dan Ronan. Funeral ceremonies and processions for the late Iranian supreme leader are underway in Tehran. He was killed in the U.S.-Israeli airstrikes in February, and the funeral comes during a fragile ceasefire between the U.S., Israel, and Iran. NPR's Hadil Ashashi reports from Istanbul.
2: A huge crowd of people chanted death to America as they gathered at a prayer complex in Tehran, where they visited the caskets of Ayatollah Ali Khamenei and four of those killed from his family. People held up signs that read hashtag kill Trump. Others waved flags, red ones that symbolize revenge, and many yellow ones that represented the Iranian-backed Lebanese militia, Hezbollah. The group has been fighting with Israel since the beginning of the war. While there was no sign of the current Iranian leader, Khamenei's son, Mujtaba Khamenei, the Iranian president and the Iranian speaker of parliament were seen praying near the coffins. Khamenei will be buried in his birthplace of Mashhad next Thursday. Hadil Al-Shalchi, NPR News, Istanbul.
1: In Washington, organizers called off the Independence Day parade late Friday, citing the extreme heat warning. As Willa Marks reports, this evening's fireworks display is still scheduled to go.
3: Washington's National Independence Day parade was canceled, according to an announcement from organizers emailed late Friday night. The parade had been scheduled to mark the nation's 250th birthday and to begin mid-morning Saturday. Todd Marcocci, president of Under the Sun Productions, which was overseeing the parade, said the move followed consultation with the National Park Service, the D.C. city government, and Freedom 250, the nonprofit overseeing the anniversary celebrations. The National Weather Service has issued an extreme heat warning for the D.C. area in effect until 9 p.m. local time on Saturday, warning that, quote, heat-related illnesses increase significantly during extreme heat and high humidity events. For NPR News, I'm Willem Marks.
1: Members of a white nationalist group called the Patriot Front held a march in Washington, D.C. today near Union Station. The march was peaceful. The World Health Organization is declaring the hantavirus outbreak is officially over. NPR's Jonathan Lambert reports.
4: The outbreak was first reported in early May when passengers aboard the MV Hondius cruise ship tested positive for hantavirus. The disease can be deadly. Typically, humans get the virus through exposure to rodent urine, feces, or saliva. But the outbreak on the cruise ship sparked concern that it might be spreading more readily through the air from person to person. Ultimately, only 13 cases were confirmed, three of whom died. But the WHO said over 30 countries and territories responded to the outbreak, tracing more than 650 possible contacts who might have been exposed to the virus. Now, the last of those contacts has tested negative after quarantine, leading the WHO to close the book on the outbreak. Jonathan Lambert, NPR News.
1: And from Washington, this is NPR News. Less than 1 week before her 180-day mandate as the acting president of Venezuela expires, Delcy Rodriguez is facing criticism how her government has handled the twin earthquakes that have killed more than 2,500 people. Friday, Rodriguez met with reporters for the first time since the June 24th disaster. She defended her handling of the crisis, even as numerous organizations and individuals have said the government was slow to act and lives were lost as a result. Serena Williams has withdrawn from Wimbledon in the doubles match with her sister Venus due to a knee injury. NPR's Chloe Veltman reports the 22-time doubles champ had planned to team up for a Grand Slam match for the first time since 2022 today.
5: The 44-year-old tennis star's injury occurred during a singles match against Australia's Maya Joint earlier this week, which Williams lost. Doctors had to drain fluid from her swollen knee. In a video on her Instagram, Williams confirmed can be seen limping down a narrow corridor in shorts and t-shirt, with a huge white bandage covering most of her right leg.
6: God bless the smart girls.
5: In the post's comments, Williams wrote that she was heartbroken to have to withdraw from the match and that the opportunity to play alongside her sister again meant the world to her. Williams also hinted to her fans about a potential comeback. All I can say is stay tuned to a city near you, she wrote. Chloe Veltman, NPR News.
1: President Trump pardoned 11 people Friday, several convicted of tampering with emission control devices on trucks and other vehicles. 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
0: Thank you so much, Elena Passarello. Thank you to all of you for tuning in to LiveWire from all over this country, where we are doing something a little different on the show this week. We are celebrating Independence Day, complications and all, with a show involving some recent and past guests who are going to take us on a wild tour of this country, from hot dogs to citizenship, the real pillars of this country. First, though, we got to kick things off the way that we always do, with a little segment we call The Best News We Heard All Week, America Edition. Here is the premise of this segment. Of course, some of the news out there is bad, including some of the news here in America. But we are looking for the good news, and we've actually found some on this special Independence Day show. I want to tell you about it right now. Elena, what is the best news you heard all week?
12: I love my American news. I love it, Luke. I'm so excited to tell the story. I don't know if you know this, but the nation is currently suffering from a strong case of World Cup fever.
0: I've got it bad. I don't know if you can hear it in my voice right now. I have been fully and completely consumed by World Cup fever.
12: You're febrile for the World Cup.
0: Yes.
12: I guess because all these teams from all over the world are coming here, different cities are hosting and sponsoring them. And the city of Lawrence, Kansas, a town that I love, where parts of my family are from.
0: Rock Chalk Jayhawk.
12: Rock Chalk Jayhawk. That's going to come soon. They are hosting the Algeria team. Lawrence, Kansas is about 35 miles from Kansas City, Missouri, which is where a lot of World Cup action is taking place. And in February, when the city of Lawrence, Kansas learned that they were going to be hosting the Algerian team, they went all out to make this base camp as exciting as possible and as welcoming as possible for these men and the team. They had in Lawrence soccer 101 classes, which I should have taken so that everyone was just a little bit more literate about the sport that was being played. They also had classes in the history of the team and in Algerian culture. And then when the group showed up in June and in buses, like 400 people welcomed them. The squad is having little open practices with some of the kids. The KU marching band, Rock Chalk Jayhawk, they learned the national anthem. And in my mind, at least, they're just playing it at will while the team practices. And also, all Algerian Americans all over the region from Missouri and Kansas, you know, because the two states are bordering each other right there, they are coming in to Lawrence by the hordes to have block parties and watch parties. There was a huge land art tribute in the middle of Rock Chalk Park, which turned the entire field into a gigantic Algerian flag. And they even say now, Rock Chalk Jayhawk, Rock Chalk Algeria.
0: That's so awesome.
12: somebody said, maybe the mayor or something in this article I read, that they knew how hard it was for the Algerian team to get here. And so they wanted them to feel as welcome as possible. And it's just such great counter messaging to a lot of sort of information about, you know, American myopia or whatever, to see this level of engagement with this team. I hope they feel great. And I feel great that Americans did this for them.
0: It has been an incredibly much needed cross-cultural exchange, I think.
12: Mm-hmm.
0: The best news that I heard all week right here in the U.S. of A. takes us to South Carolina.
12: Yeah, my birth state.
0: 4th of July, it's Independence Day. It's all about being able to live your truth and to be independent.
12: Mm-hmm.
0: Did you know that for the last almost 70 years in South Carolina, it has been illegal for people under the age of 18 to play pinball?
12: No, not at all. I think I may have broken the law in South Carolina when I was a wee one.
0: The history of pinball, it turns out, is kind of fascinating. It was originally kind of a gambling thing where you would just pull, you know, on this little some device that would pop the ball up and it would go in whatever hole it happened to go in. And people would stand around and bet on this.
12: Oh,
0: it's kind
12: my
0: of
12: gosh.
0: Like a proto slot machine or something.
12: Uh-huh.
0: That was during the Great Depression. Then in the 1940s, pinball manufacturers started adding the flippers. And so when they added the flippers, it stopped being a gambling game. It became kind of a skill game. But by that time, some places, including South Carolina, had already made it illegal for people under the age of 18 because of its gambling origin. And even though no one's ever been like arrested for it, there was a certain chilling effect. They talked to a woman named Erin Edwards, and she and her husband were looking to open up a pinball arcade. They're in Aiken, South Carolina. They were looking to open up a radioactive pinball arcade. Like, that was the name of it. It wasn't irradiated. And they were meeting with the city officials, and one of the city officials said, well, what are you going to do to make sure no young people come there? And they were like, excuse you? Like, that's the whole demo for the business.
12: Yeah.
0: And then this year, Elena, in the South Carolina Senate, a hero stood up. Senator Ed Sutton called himself a habitual offender of this law.
12: Ooh.
0: Since he often takes his six-year-old son to play pinball at a local brewery. And then another lawmaker stood up and said, I'm also violating this rule very frequently with my family. And it worked. This thing passed. The rule change passed 45-1. We're not going to get into why the one guy voted against it.
12: Oh.
0: Long, complicated story involving he's been there a long time. And one time he voted for something else and it didn't turn out to be what he thought it was going to be. And they can just never convince him to vote for anything anymore. But it went 45-1. And now if you're in South Carolina and you are under the age of 18, you will not be in any trouble with the law if you want to go enjoy pinball. They talked to the folks who did eventually open up that pinball arcade, Radioactive, and they said the place is just bursting with kids and it's so fun because it's a chance for kids to be together versus maybe being on their screens or maybe a little more isolated, as happened a lot during the pandemic. Also, something that I found really heartwarming, they have special hours sometimes to allow kids who are homeschooled to come and hang out at the pinball arcade and socialize.
12: Oh.
0: And as a kid who was homeschooled at times, Elena, and was very poorly socialized because I didn't have any other kids my age to hang out with, I think that is truly a gift to the Aiken, South Carolina community. So,
12: all right.
0: Kids being able to enjoy their independence to play pinball whenever and wherever they want in the fine American tradition. That's the best news I heard all week.

0: All right, let's get our first guest on out here. Elena, is there anything more American than the hot dog?
1: If there is, I don't want to know about it.
0: No, I think it was actually started out in Germany, if we're being honest. Look, we have a friend of the show who's thought a lot about the subject of hot dogs. It's Jamie Loftus. She's an Emmy-nominated writer, comedian, and podcaster whose work the New York Times describes as unexpectedly gripping explorations of niche subjects, which is exactly what she does in her book, Raw Dog, The Naked Truth About Hot Dogs. This is Jamie Loftus, recorded at the Alberta Rose Theater in Portland, Oregon, back in June of 2023. Hi, Jamie. Welcome back to the show.
2: I'm so happy to be back.
0: It turns out that you're not only an amazing podcaster, you're an amazing writer. Was there a specific hot dog that you were having or like a moment where you thought, yes, this must be a book about hot dogs?
2: I think it's like a nasty hot dog that will make you think like, surely someone needs to answer for their crimes. Because my dad, he's like sick of me repeating this in public, but he would do these really gnarly, like boiled hot dogs that was very like, Dad's around right now. And he's about to make an attempt. And so I always like associated this nasty, mushy meat tube with like, we did it. We're a family. I don't know. I really love talking and thinking about hot dogs because it is like, even when it's disgusting, it always feels very personal because most people start eating them when they're very young. And it can be a very, very gross food that people will like absolutely die for because it reminds them of something important to them.
0: Can you explain what the parameters of Hot Dog Summer 2021 were? You went on this road trip to just kind of experience different hot dogs in different parts of the country. And you don't have a driver's license?
2: Yeah, no.
0: That seems like
1: or a pet sitter.
0: Right.
1: Or,
0: it seems like step one of an epic road trip would be driver's license.
2: No, you just need a boyfriend, and then you don't need a driver's license. But yeah, no, my ex and myself and both of our animals, I got hired to write this book shortly after we had been vaccinated. And about like a week into the trip, the Delta variant really started kicking up, and it was like we were already kind of stuck. You know, and so it was a very, I think like I didn't let myself process it at the time because it's such a silly reason to be outside of your home is to eat 200 hot dogs. But I was contractually obligated to eat 200 hot dogs. And I was like, we have to do it. We have to do it safely and we have to do it together. And I cannot drive the car.
0: I think a lot of these public radio types and honestly, myself included, Jamie, are kind of thinking like, aren't hot dogs terrible? Like on every level for us, for the animals. How do you, a socially conscious entertainer and writer, Jamie Loftus, square all of that?
2: Well, it's they're definitely bad for you. but
0: I mean, they're worse for the pig, right?
3: Oh yeah, ooh.
0: Arguably
2: harder to be. Yeah, I mean, I think that the animals are always going to have sort of the worst deal in hot dogs. Although there are an increasing number of vegan and vegetarian options that don't suck. I swear,
0: I've wandered the earth looking for like a plant-based hot dog that has the snap. You talk about the snap a lot in this book.
2: I would love to meet the person who can replicate animal skin breaking in your mouth with
0: That's
2: a plant.
0: That's all I want.
2: Because that's what it is.
0: I'm a simple man. And I want someone to make a plant-based thing that reminds me of snapping through the innards of an animal.
2: I truly think that a vegan that could accomplish that is a real sicko. It's a weird mission. But yeah, I mean, I try to say at the beginning of the book, like, vegans are correct, vegetarians are correct. Meat consumption is always going to be some sort of mental and ethical compromise. And so when I was researching how hot dogs are made, it was about 2020 and 2021. The meatpacking industry was going through such a horrible time during lockdown, especially because of the Trump executive order to keep meatpacking plants open, which essentially that executive order, it was was revealed in late 2021, possibly early 2022, that was like drafted by the CEOs of Tyson and Smithfield.
0: Hold on, let me sit down. Let me sit more down. You're telling me a major agribusiness had a direct line to the Trump White House?
2: Yes, they did. But it's so, I mean, it's like, that's not shocking. And then you read about the individual cases of how individual workers and families were affected by that. And it's stuff that you, that is like truly sickening to have to face on a very human level. And that's not to speak of how they treat the animals. And so I think like I had to reach a point where I was really hoping by the end, I'm like, I'm going to be such a good person by the time I finish writing this book. I am never going to eat meat again. Like I am going to be, I'm going to go clear.
0: Right.
2: Which I didn't. And I still don't really know why. I think that like I've never not eaten meat and it was really, I found it pretty impossible to stop. And so what I have been trying to do is to just not eat from Tyson and Smithfield and try to eat more ethically when I can.
0: All right. Yeah. Well, I guess we'll say goodbye to sponsors Tyson and Smithfield. We had a great run.
2: Sorry about that.
3: Yeah.
0: All right, we got to take a quick break here on LiveWire. We're going to be back with Jamie Loftus. Her new book is Raw Dog. We'll be back in just a moment. Stay with us. Woo!

0: 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I host the TED Radio Hour, where we learn what it means to be human in many different ways, through behavior, through history.
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4: Hi, I'm Layla Falden, co-host of Morning Edition, which you can hear weekdays on Prairie Public. 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As an Arab American who reported on the Middle East during the Arab Spring and the emergence of ISIS in Iraq, I was able to frame stories in a way that brought you closer to the people living through them. 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NPR's international reporting is made possible by NPR stations and its members. I hope you'll become one right now at prairiepublic.org. Just open the link that says donate. Thanks.

0: welcome back to LiveWire from PRX. I'm Luke Burbank here with Elena Passarella. We are at the beautiful Alberta Rose Theater right here in Portland, Oregon, and we're talking to Jamie Loftus about her new book, Raw Dog, The Naked Truth About Hot Dogs. Let's get into the five hot dogs you can purchase easily in heaven.
1: Okay.
0: This is basically the Mount Rushmore of hot dogs that you lay out in the book. We'll just kind of go through them rapid fire. Number one on the list appears to be the Costco hot dog. What is...
1: I would like to stress easily purchased. They're not the best hot dogs.
0: Right.
1: They're just the ones that you can definitely have. So Costco. Costco, everyone is always losing their minds every 6 months about how the CEO of Costco threatened to kill someone.
0: This email, right, that comes up all the time. It was a Jim Sinegal, I think, saying he's going to, fire the guy if the price of the hot dog and soda go up by 5 cents or something?
1: He says he's going to effing murder him. which is a great story, but I always, people always send that to me, and I was like, you got to consider the hero of this story is a billionaire CEO of Costco.
0: I also think that story was published in, Costco Connections, which is the newsletter for Costco.
1: Which is the whole thing with, hot dogs and, all sorts of marketing, where you're like, they're making it up, and you're circulating it like you just found out Keanu Reeves was a nice guy for the first time. I have higher expectations of internet users, which is on me.
0: What about the Home Depot hot dog?
1: Okay, Depot dog, that's something special. So I don't actually know if... Does the Pacific Northwest have Depot dogs?
0: When I was growing up, they did. And the way that little kind of foyer area, you know what I mean? You're in the Home Depot, but you're not all the way in, would smell like the hot dog cart.
1: It's so good. So they're independently owned hot dog carts outside of Home Depot. Why? Shut up. It's great. There's certain areas where we do taco stands. We do there's different kinds. There's hero stands, stuff like that. But Depot dogs, no matter where you go, everyone is always so thrilled. And there have been state representatives that have spoken out when Depot dog stands have closed. 'Cause Home Depot after a while was what is going on? We're not getting a cut of this. And then public officials were like, you cannot shut down that hot dog stand. My aunt loves those hot dogs.
0: What about hot dog on a stick? They also make the list.
1: They do. Because it's an easily gettable hot dog. Hot dog on a stick, is fine.
0: Is that where they wear the hats?
1: That's where they wear the sexy little outfits, yeah. It's a weird one. It's just a sexy little hot dog that comes out of sexy little Muscle Beach. And you eat it and you're like, nah, fine.
0: Then you have Auntie Anne's.
1: Yes. Auntie Anne's, fascinating. If no one knows the story of Auntie Anne, it is so wild. She grew up in an Amish community in Pennsylvania. She and a number of women in her community were survivors of sexual abuse from a priest in their community. No one saw this twist coming. I swear this ends it with a hot dog. I have to cut the tension in the room because it is very scary. So there is an abusive person in their community. They speak to each other about it. They force this priest out of the community. And Auntie Anne and her husband decide they want to start a community center for women who have survived sexual abuse. But they don't have any money. So Auntie Anne decides she's going to start making pretzels. And now she's a pretzel gajillionaire. It's so... And then she did speak at the Republican National Convention. So, you know, it's I know what your politics are.
2: But it's hot dogs. You got to, exactly. It's an American story.
0: You buy the ticket, take the ride.
2: Yeah,
0: We're talking to Jamie Loftus about her book, Raw Dog. Let's talk about a place that you visited that I used to also go to often. About 2 a.m. when I lived in Washington, D.C., and that would be Ben's Chili Bowl, home of the Half Smoke.
1: Yes.
0: What did you think of the hot dog, and also why was that place of particular interest to you?
1: Oh, I mean, that business is fascinating for a number of reasons. It's one of the few Black-owned hot dog businesses that I covered throughout my travels. There's not many, especially ones that have as huge an impact. There's all of this lore, DC-based lore, connected to Ben's Chili Bowl, where allegedly... MLK began writing the I Have a Dream speech. There's a lot.
0: You can't say that about an Auntie Anne's.
3: Yeah. No.
1: There's like all, like Stokely Carmichael was said to have gone there a lot. Like there's all of these famous civil rights figures that would hang out at Ben's Chili Bowl eating a delicious hot dog that will make you poop so much. And like having the time of their lives. And they're like, I just think it's like really wonderful when hot dog business owners become local celebrities. Mm-hmm. Because almost every sitting president, I think, since that business has been open, it's like a part of like, okay, I got voted into office. I have to go to Ben's Chili Bowl to take a picture with this like chili soaked hot dog. And I think that that's great. I also noticed across the country, Jimmy Fallon has been to every hot dog place in the entire world.
4: Because there's a picture of him.
1: Yeah, I was just like, go to work. I don't know. It's like really bizarre.
0: I thought you were going to say like Guy Fieri or something. I'll be cheesy in a random place sometime and just look up and he'll just be there with like his Oakleys on backwards, just like approving of this gas station bathroom I'm in or something. Like, man, he's been everywhere.
1: There is a place I went to in North Carolina that I don't know what the theming of the restaurant was before Guy Fieri went there, because it seemed like the theme was Guy Fieri's been here. He was everywhere.
0: You also went to the Nathan's famous hot dog competition. Fans of people dunking their hot dogs in water before they eat them, which is for some reason the part that really really upsets me about that whole process is that, you know, that's the most effective way to eat, you know, 50 hot dogs, right? Is to dunk them in water first.
1: Yes.
0: What did you make of that whole spectacle?
1: Oh, I hated it at first. I intentionally like went into that pretty like, you know, raw. I didn't know very much. I was like, I'm just going to let this experience wash over me and see how I feel at the end. Because it's a 10-minute long competition. And I just felt my feelings change in real time where it starts and it's like Joey Chestnut wins every year. Mm-hmm. And, you know, he like dunk, split, chomp, chomp, swallow. He ate 76 in 10 minutes. No, you should be cheering. There. But they're like, it was so like, I started off so not on his side. I was like, this should be illegal. And then at some point in the middle, I was like, no, this is a sport. And and then the guy on ESPN, I will never forget it. Like you can check the 2021 broadcast, said that Joey Chestnut eats hot dogs the way Ernest Hemingway wrote novels.
0: Yes.
2: Like, with no adjatives.
0: Yeah. That guy, the guy who announces them, he's this PR guy from New York, and he like inherited this little kind of not particularly notable like hot dog eating competition, and then I think he wanted to be a writer. Right?
1: So
0: he now gets out all of his sort of writerly instincts in how he describes the competitive eaters.
1: It's so intense. Yeah, it's this guy, George Shea, who I think has made his living kind of being like, I'm the Vince McMahon of hot dogs.
2: Yeah.
1: And you're like, well, I hate that. Like, don't want that. But it's like, has the showmanship of Vince McMahon and also a lot of the things that people hate about Vince McMahon because he has this whole history, as does this contest, of really making and breaking, like lives have been ruined. I'm a huge fan of Takeru Kobayashi, mm-hmm. the greatest hot dog eater to ever do it. And he was like really, really screwed over by George Shea and by Major League Eating for reasons that were...
0: That's the name of the league.
1: What's so funny? Yeah, it is called Major League Eating, and we can laugh about that. But Kobayashi was this amazing eater who came over from Japan, popularized the hot dog eating contest, mm-hmm. is a huge reason that it was on ESPN and all this other stuff. And then once there was a white American champion in the form mm-hmm. of Joey Chestnut to present a challenge, George Shea and Major League Eating did everything they could to make Kobayashi's deals worse and worse and worse until he was essentially forced out of the sport. Mm. I feel so strongly about it. And not to mention that the women's contest is still broadcast on ESPN3, which makes me want to shove my hand in a garbage disposal. Like, why is that?
2: And Shay is the one who made it split by gender. It used to be that women would be in the hot dog eating contest along with the men, right?
1: Yeah, everyone eats food. Like, it's so weird that it's split like that. But yeah, that was an intentional decision by George Shay in 2011 to split the contest. And originally, the women competitors were told at a tea party he threw for them, because he's a bit evil. Mm. So he threw them this tea party, said, you're going to be on ESPN3 now. The men's prize is still $10,000. Yours is $2,500 now. And here's this new pink belt we got you.
2: Right, the belt is pink.
3: Nice. Right.
1: It's technically the Pepto-Bismol belt, but it was still a huge, like, ugh.
3: I mean, what I think is so interesting about this book and even about this conversation we're having, Jamie, is that this the hot dog seems like this kind of just silly thing that, you know, we consume mindlessly. And yet we've already touched into like two or three really big cultural things around gender and class and all of the stuff that's tied up in it. Mm-hmm. Because it's so sort of inherently American at this point, it also brings with it all of the weirdness of this country, right?
1: Yeah, it's like a symbol. And we're told that it's a very American symbol. But like, why? Who did right. that? And what does an American symbol, is that a good thing? Like,
3: right.
1: Do we have to feel good about that? And I tried to explore it from every way that I could, because I love hot dogs still. They're the best. I can and have talked about them for hours on end, and I will continue to. But there's also so many things about, you know, hot dogs that are connected to, yeah, like systems of exploitation and oppression in America. And also, people have sex on the Wienermobile. So there's a lot going on.
3: Jamie Loftus, everyone. The book is Raw Dog. That was Jamie Loftus, recorded at the Alberta Rose Theater in Portland, Oregon. Make sure you check out her book. It's so incredible. Raw Dog, The Naked Truth About Hot Dogs. You're listening to Livewire from PRX. We are celebrating America this week, at least the America that we all hope this country can be. And a huge part of America's story is the people who have come here from other places, which raises the topic of citizenship. It's a word that we've all heard a lot, but maybe we haven't thought about how actually complex the issue is. Well, thankfully, Daisy Hernandez has. She's an award-winning writer and herself the child of immigrants who decided to dive into the topic for her latest book. It's called Citizenship, Notes on an American Myth. It's part memoir, part research project, and entirely riveting. Booklist calls it an essential book for these contentious times. Here is Daisy Hernandez, recorded live at the Alberta Rose Theater in Portland, Oregon. Hi, Daisy. Welcome back to Livewire.
4: Hi. Thank you for having me again.
3: I'm curious, this book, Citizenship, what was the kind of political climate when you started writing it? Like, we kind of know what it is now. We live here, but like, what was going on at the time when you first thought I should write a book on the topic?
4: I was actually working on my last book, which was during the first Trump administration, and in the process of interviewing people about this parasitic disease that's the topic of that book, I started talking with Latin American immigrants about their access to health insurance in this country. And one woman in particular was telling me that she's a green card holder, but that she didn't yet have 5 years in the United States. And that reminded me that in 1996, Congress made it so that you cannot access Medicaid if you're a green card holder until you've been here for 5 years. You can't access those federal aid Medicaid dollars. So it really got me thinking, you know, at what point did we decide that having citizenship, having a particular piece of paper could determine whether or not you saw a doctor and at what point in time? And I didn't go into the last book, so it became this new book.
3: I see. What was your family's story of citizenship? Because that's woven into this book.
4: Oh, absolutely. My father was a political refugee from Cuba. My mother's from Colombia. I have an uncle from Peru, another uncle from Puerto Rico, family friends from Mexico and Argentina and Guatemala. So I like to tell people I grew up in the United Nations of Latinos, located in New Jersey, that far from the UN.
3: Yeah, right?
4: But I grew up in an immigrant family where citizenship was completely at the center of our lives.
3: Something that your mom would tell you stories of at night?
4: Every night, yes. Other people put their children to sleep with tales of wizards or whatever, fairies. And my mother would tell me her immigration story. Every night she was the hero of the story. The story included monsters, you know, including her sister who really pushed her to come to the U.S. And then, of course, all the challenges that were involved with staying in this country.
3: One of the things that you do so well in your books is kind of you weave in your lived experience with also kind of history and things like that and things with your family. What is the, is it like something is going on in your family and then you just need to research it and then you have a book? Or like, how do you kind of blend these two things together?
4: No, in this case, I really wanted to better understand the history of citizenship. Mm-hmm. I feel like this is a theme that has been at the center of my life. And mm-hmm. do I really know what it means, where it comes from, what it looked like in 1790? So as I was researching, I was realizing, oh, there's these incredible connections with family members. Mm-hmm. So when I'm like researching about Aristotle, you know, origins of democracy and citizenship and so forth, I find out, wait, he had a green card in ancient Athens. It wasn't called a green card, but he was not a citizen of ancient Athens. And of course, that got me thinking about my favorite uncle and his experience of living in the U.S. and having a card that identified him as a resident alien. Mm-hmm. So a lot of times I'm doing the research and then I see the connections to my own experience.
3: I think a lot of us who like to say, you know, America is a nation of immigrants, that's said in this kind of sort of aspirational way and a way of trying to hearken back to what we think of as the good old days of Ellis Island or of like when this nation was more open to people coming from other places and becoming citizens. But as you write in the book, it's kind of always sucked. Like, could you give us the kind of the like the sort of brief-ish history of what this idea of citizenship has looked like throughout this country's history? Because there's so much more bad stuff in there than I was really thinking about until I read the book.
4: Yes, very, very briefly. As early as 1790, Congress decided that you could not naturalize unless you were a free white immigrant. So then that led to all these courts ostensibly run by white judges who had to determine if you from India, are you a white person who can naturalize in this country? 100 years later, we had a civil war, which of course was to abolish slavery, but really to also determine the citizenship of Black Americans in this country. Native people as an entire group did not get full access to citizenship until 1924. Early 20th century, if you were a woman who married a foreigner, there was a time period in which you would lose your citizenship the moment that you married a foreigner. It has been pretty bleak, including in the 1930s when the United States deported about 1 million Mexican Americans, half of whom were U.S. citizens. That was sort of a silent deportation program. So it has been pretty bleak. Can I give you the good news now or later?
3: Please.
4: Okay.
2: God, please.
4: The good news is that when we think about the social justice movements of the mid-20th century, when we think about the civil rights movement, gay liberation, women's rights, all of those social justice movements were expanding our understanding of citizenship. We're increasing the rights that people have. So we don't always talk about those social justice movements as being about citizenship. Mm-hmm. These were folks who were not necessarily immigrants. They were birthright citizens, but they had such limited rights, whether it was because of gender or sexual orientation. And so I want us to remember that we are the authors of this story called Citizenship.
3: Yes. We're talking to Daisy Hernandez here on LiveWire. The book is Citizenship, Notes on an American Myth. Something else that you talk about in the book is what you call the other Vietnam, which was, you know, all of these wars that the U.S. was essentially running or at least strongly influencing in Latin America and the way that that was displacing and in ways colonizing whole groups of people who then often ended up here. You have a line in the book, we're all here because you're there. Mm-hmm. Can you kind of unpack that a little bit?
4: Yeah, absolutely. So when I was growing up in the 1980s, I was the nerdy kid who was watching the news every night and taking notes, essentially.
3: Okay, the notes is pretty nerdy. I was watching the news, but not with the notes.
4: I was, and I was watching English language news every night. And then we were watching Telemundo and Univision, the Spanish language news. And it was like getting reports from two different countries because on the English language news, I rarely saw any references to Latin America. America. But on the Spanish language news, it was about all the civil wars. It was about massacres in El Salvador and Guatemala during those years. There was just so much death and so much violence. And it was very clear even to me, like, wait, what role do we have there exactly? It wasn't spelled out necessarily. But now we know, obviously looking back, that we were intimately involved. We were training death squads in El Salvador. We were sending millions of dollars in military aid to these countries. And so, of course, people did what they needed to do. They fled. We are here because you were there.
3: Yeah, there's kind of this idea of, like, colonization, meaning that folks in those places become, to some degree, U.S. citizens, right? Because kind of we broke it. Yeah. You know, and yes. So now there is now a connection, whether or not there should be, there is now a strong connection between these two places.
4: Yeah, it was a really powerful moment in my research when I discovered the work of this legal scholar at UCLA, Dr. Achume, who writes about that, you know, we need to think about the United States as an empire, as having been so intimately involved in the day-to-day lives of these countries. So not empire in the way we think of the British Empire or the Spanish Empire, but still we're deeply involved in these people's lives. And so it means that someone in El Salvador is actually already a member of our political community.
2: Yes.
4: That when they arrive at the border, they are not a foreigner. Their lives have been so determined, not only by a foreign policy, but by corporations being allowed to determine so much of the economic situation in their countries.
3: There's something else you talk about in the book that I hadn't thought of before, social citizenship. Can you kind of explain that?
4: Yeah, so this is from the work of a socialist named T.H. Marshall, writing in the mid-20th century. He talked about there sort of being this triad of citizenship, civil citizenship, political citizenship, and social. And political and civil are, do you have the right to vote? You have the right to own property, to free speech, etc. But then he said what we saw in the 20th century was social citizenship. Do you have access to a doctor? Are you able to go to school? Are you able to pay for rent? And so a lot of times when we're talking about issues of racism in this country, of sexism, of xenophobia, what we're talking about is your social citizenship. So I might have a piece of paper, I have a passport that says I'm a citizen of this country, but what exactly can I do with that citizenship?
3: Yeah. We're talking to Daisy Hernandez about her book, Citizenship, Notes on an American Myth. Something else that you're talking about in the book is that this idea of citizenship is almost maybe too broad in the sense that depending on what state you live in. So you could be a citizen, you could have the proper paperwork, but if you're not part of that social citizen network, or if you're in a place where you're not looked out for as a person who's come to this country from somewhere else, it's almost like the question is, what state are you a citizen of as much as the U.S.?
4: Absolutely. Right now it is, I say we are more a citizen of the state in which we live than we are of the United States. And you see this so viscerally with families that are trying to protect their transgender children. Mm. So we have people who have begun to identify themselves as internally displaced political refugees because they're living in Texas, but they have a transgender child that needs gender-affirming care. So they're literally moving themselves to different parts of the country. For women, this is really intense. Anyone who's trying to get pregnant or cares about access to reproductive rights, your relationship with that will be different whether you're living here or if you're living in Florida. I mean, it's just the reality that we're living in right now.
3: Speaking of family members of yours, I think was it your cousin Primo?
4: Primo.
3: That you talk about, who had a green card, so couldn't vote, right, in the presidential election, but was very concerned that Donald Trump would be deprived of the chance to become president again, I think.
4: He didn't even have a green card yet.
3: Oh, really?
4: Right.
3: So
4: he has some kind of status that he didn't want to talk about with me.
3: Yeah. Okay, but couldn't vote.
4: He didn't want me to write about him in the book.
3: Really?
4: Yeah.
3: Well, because, you describe him as a gay Latino man.
4: Yes.
3: Who is a Trump supporter, and that just, like, those words don't seem like they should go in that order in a sentence, but you're not shocked by it. What is it about him and other people that might fall into that same general description where it's not shocking to you that they would support the idea of somebody like Donald Trump?
4: Yeah, it's not shocking because half of my family is Cuban, so I've grown up with almost all of them in South Florida voting Republican my entire life. And in his particular case, he was imprisoned in Cuba for being gay, and he really has and holds on to this story that the reason that happened to him was because of anything having to do with communism and socialism. So he was really afraid of anything like that happening in the United States, to the point that he felt very protected by what Trump was essentially actually offering, at least verbally, making verbal promises to him. But as I write in the book, the more that he and I had several conversations about politics, this is before the 2024 election, I really came to also appreciate that he's a gay man and he doesn't necessarily have citizenship, but his partner does, his husband does, and he is white and he has like a very good, comfortable middle class life in certain ways. And so he has a sense of, I have to protect this. I got this little bit here and now I need to protect it from anybody who might threaten it. And what Trump was promising was, I will protect you and I'll protect this little bit. Even if it was a lie, many, many, many people believed it.
3: Yeah. You've spent so much time in the last few years really studying this question of citizenship and the history of it in this country. And I'm just curious, do you feel like right now is, where would you sort of rank it in terms of the history of this country? And I guess my question is, are we in one of the absolute worst periods of time around citizenship, around immigration, around how we treat people in this country who may not have been born here?
4: Yes, we are.
3: Really?
4: Yep. We agree, right?
3: Well, yes, it feels terrible to me, but I'm but 49 years old, so I've only had so much experience. You've been studying the history of the country. You're saying this is, based on your study, this is as bad as it's ever been.
4: So, I don't know, can I say this is the worst compared to a moment in time in which we enslaved Black Americans? Maybe that's a different kind of conversation, but in terms of the last 100 years and since we've had the 14th Amendment, for folks who don't know, the Trump administration is now arguing that the children of undocumented citizens are not covered by the 14th Amendment that grants you citizenship based on being born in this country. So the fact that we've reached that point, is pretty revealing about how bleak the situation is right now. I mean, we've all seen this past year, right? People with citizenship screaming, whether they're dealing with ICE or something else, I'm a citizen, kind of realizing what the philosopher Hannah Arendtetti told us, which is, citizenship is the right to have rights. And if you don't have a government that will honor and respect your rights, it really calls into question, what rights do you have as a citizen?
3: Do you think that the moment in time that we're in right now is revealing the essential nature of people, which is to say xenophobia and a sense of, I have mine, I don't want anyone else to come take it? Or do you think it's the politics of our moment? I guess the nature of my question is, do you see any reason why we may be able to actually go in a positive direction long-term on the topic of citizenship?
4: We can always go in a positive direction. Absolutely. We can always go in a positive direction. And you don't have to believe me. You just have to look at our own history, right? There was a point in time in which on paper, Black Americans, Chicanos could on paper vote, but literally they couldn't actually go and vote at the polls. And we are the ones who changed that, right? So there's a point in time in which a gay man could not marry his partner, let alone adopt children or raise children. That has changed dramatically. So we absolutely, as I said before, we're the authors of the story of citizenship. So we can definitely move it in a positive direction.
3: Well, you are literally the author of the book Citizenship. You're Daisy Hernandez. Thank you so much for coming on LiveWire. That was Daisy Hernandez, recorded live at the Alberta Rose Theater in Portland, Oregon. Her book, Citizenship, Notes on an American Myth, is available now. 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We are celebrating the 4th of July this week, and we got to take a quick break, but don't go anywhere. When we get back, we are going to hear a very touching song, which is literally about America, from singer-songwriter Olive Klug. 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

0: to Livewire Radio. I'm Luke Burbank here with Elena Passarello. Okay, before we get to this week's musical performance from Olive Klug on our special 4th of July show, a little preview of next week's program. We're going to be joined by Aubrey Gordon. She's the host of the hit podcast Maintenance Phase, which debunks diet and wellness trends and lore from Ozempic to whether or not people are actually living into their 100s in those blue zone places that we heard so much about. Then the writer and multidisciplinary artist Jean Grey will tell us about how she made a puppet show in her apartment that almost broke her as a person. It's all detailed in her book, In My Remaining Years. Then we're going to get some music from a truly one-of-a-kind musician, Brazilian singer-songwriter José. So make sure you tune in next week for Livewire. In the meantime, our musical guest this week has a sound that is reminiscent of the golden age of American folk music, which just kind of feels right when you're celebrating the 4th of July. But they've also got uniquely modern lyrical sensibility. How modern? Well, they've gotten millions of views on TikTok, many of them from me. Their latest album is Lost Dog, which they released in 2025. Olive Klug joined us on stage at the Holt Center for the Performing Arts in Eugene, Oregon, back in September of 2023. Take a listen. Olive, welcome to Livewire. Thanks for being here.
1: Thank you so much for having me. I'm really excited to be here.
0: What song are we going to hear?
1: So it's called Song About America, and I wrote it when I was on a solo tour through the United States, and that was when the drag ban was happening in Tennessee, and it was also when just a lot of talk was going on about banning gender-affirming care in a lot of states that I was driving through, and I was also at the same time getting reached out to by different companies to be like, oh, be in our Pride campaign for, like, you know, GoDaddy, which is my website host, which I was just like, this is just really intense cognitive dissonance that I'm experiencing right now of, like, you know, there's this world where we're really accepted when it's corporations asking us to promote their stuff, and then, you know, not actually seen as human by politicians. And so, yeah, I don't typically write overtly political music. And so I'm actually a little nervous to play this song today because I'm like, this isn't normally what I do. Yeah.
0: All right. This is Olive Klug here on Livewire.

0: That was Olive Klug, recorded live at the Holt Center for the Performing Arts in beautiful Eugene, Oregon. You can check out what Olive is up to at oliveklug.com. All right, that is going to do it for this week's special Independence Day episode of Livewire. A huge thanks to our guests, Jamie Loftus, Daisy Hernandez, and Olive Klug.
1: Laura Haddon is our executive producer, and our producer and editor is Melanie Sevchenko. Eben Hoffer and Molly Pettit are our technical directors for this episode. Trey Hester is our assistant editor, and Ashley Park is our marketing manager.
0: Our house sound is by D. Neil Blake. Our house band is Ethan Fox Tucker, A.L. Alves, Sam Tucker, Matt Sheehy, and A. Walker Spring, who also composes our music. This episode was mixed by Molly Pettit, Eben Hoffer, and Trey Hester.
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2: 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Tonight, I have a new release from Mack Avenue Records with an album from Emmett Cohen called Universal Truth. And with that, a new album from jazz drummer Peter Erskine and his newest Four Gentlemen of Verona. So, I hope you can join me for Dimensions in Jazz, 8 o'clock Central, 7 o'clock Mountain, right here on Prairie.